0: Moses going, Father?
1: Looks like he's going up in that mountain.
0: Where he's stopping? By that big rock.
2: Why, Father?
1: I'm sure I don't know.
0: The pillar of cloud is over the rock.
1: I wonder.
2: Wonder what, Father?
1: I don't know. But I do wish we had some water.
2: Father! Moses is striking the rock. And the rock is splitting. Just look at the water flowing out.
3: Not long after the children of Israel got water from the rock at Horeb, the army of the Amalekites, who lived near Rephidim, marched out to attack them. The Israelites had had no weapons when they left Egypt, but as they traveled, they had made weapons. And now Moses appointed young Joshua to lead the army and gave him orders for the first battle.
4: Joshua, here are your orders for our battle with the Amalekites. Choose 12 companies of your best men and prepare them for battle. Tomorrow, I will stand upon the hill overlooking the plain. When I hold up my arms, it shall be the sign for you to advance. When my arms are at my sides, you shall fall back. The Lord will protect us.
1: Dear, I shall be out for a few hours tonight. Joshua has asked a number of us to find out how large the Amalekite army is.
0: Do be careful. I don't like the idea of your spying on the Amalekites. What if you should be caught?
1: Don't worry, my dear. The same God who provided food and water for us will also take care of us tonight.
3: Much later that night, Sarah heard footsteps.
0: Is that you, dear?
1: Yes, Sarah.
0: Have the Amalekites got a very large army?
1: Yes, they have. God will have to help us if we're to win.
2: Sharon, let's climb the hill and watch the battle today. Father will be fighting.
5: Is Moses going to fight too?
2: No. Father says Moses will be on top of the hill where we are going. There's Moses with Aaron and Hur. Now he's raising his hands, and our soldiers are chasing the enemy. Now Moses' hands are down, and our men are running for cover.
5: Why does Moses raise up his hands like that?
2: I guess it has something to do with the Lord helping us to win the battle.
5: Looks like Aaron and Hur are holding Moses' hands up for him.
3: Aaron and Hur held Moses' hands up until sunset, and under the blessings of the Lord, the Israelites won the victory.
6: Victory!

0: In a third month of their long journey from Egypt, the children of Israel pitched their tents near Mount Sinai. And Moses went up to the top of the mountain, and the Lord spoke with him. Moses descended from the mountain, and, calling together the elders of the people, repeated God's words to them.
1: God instructs me to ask you a question. Will you obey his voice in all matters and thus become his chosen people? What is your answer?
2: All that the Lord has spoken, we will do.
0: Moses again climbed to the top of Mount Sinai and told God what the people had promised to do. And the angel said unto Moses,
3: Go unto the people, Moses, and sanctify them today and tomorrow, and let them wash their clothes. And be ready against the third day, for the third day the Lord God will come down in the sight of all the people upon Mount Sinai.
0: And Moses went down from the mount and told the people to be ready on the third day for God's appearing on Mount Sinai.
4: Sharon, I thought you were going to help me wash these clothes. We've got to get them specially clean this time.
5: Why, Mommy?
4: Tomorrow is going to be the most important day of our lives, and we want to be sure to be prepared for it.
5: Is tomorrow going to be more important than the day we beat the Amalekites?
4: Much more important. Tomorrow, God himself is going to appear to us on top of Mount Sinai.
5: You mean we get to climb all the way to the top of the mountain?
4: Oh, no! God wants us to stay at the foot of the mountain so no one will get hurt.
5: I'd love to run right up to him and touch him.
4: Sharon! God is far too great and mighty for sinful people to go close to him.
5: Why, Mommy?
4: Oh, stop asking so many questions. We've got to get these clothes washed or they'll never be dry by tomorrow.
0: And it came to pass on the third day in the morning that there were thunders and lightnings and a thick cloud upon the mount, and the voice of the trumpet exceeding loud. And Mount Sinai quaked and was covered with smoke, because the Lord descended upon it in fire. And when the voice of the trumpet sounded long and waxed louder and louder, Moses called, and the angel of the Lord answered him, saying,
3: Thou shalt have no other gods before me. Thou shalt not make unto thee any graven image.

thy God in vain. Remember the Sabbath day to keep it holy. 6 days shalt thou labor and do all thy work, but the seventh day is the Sabbath of the Lord thy God. For in 6 days the Lord made heaven and earth, the sea, and all that in them is, and rested the seventh day. Wherefore the Lord blessed the Sabbath day and hallowed it.

0: shalt not kill. 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Thou shalt not covet thy neighbor's wife, nor his manservant, nor his maidservant, nor his ox, nor his ass, nor anything that is thy neighbor's.
1: Thus was God's will made known to Moses, and through Moses to the people of Israel and to all nations for all times.

0: Keeping law and order among a million men, women, and children was no easy task. True, every Israelite was expected to keep God's Ten Commandments, but Moses soon found that a host of lesser rules and regulations affecting matters of day-to-day living were needed. At first, Moses himself tried to administer justice based on these man-made rules, but he found the job too heavy for one man. On the advice of Jethro, his father-in-law, he appointed a number of able men as rulers of thousands, of hundreds, fifties, and tens to be judges of smaller matters, reserving only the very important cases for himself.
1: Nebat, Sharon, go and play with the other children.
2: Do we have to?
1: I've been appointed a judge by Moses, and I have important business to attend to.
2: Are you going to judge a case, Father?
1: Yes. Yes, now run along.
2: Let me stay and listen, Father. Please.
1: Well, all right, but you'll have to be absolutely quiet.
2: I promise, Father.
3: I, the son of Judah, ruler of 100 by virtue of the power granted to me by Moses, our leader, now declare this court in session. Will the plaintiff please state his name?
4: My name is Silas, the son of Reuben.
3: And what is your complaint?
4: I charge Jael, the son of Dan, with assault.
3: Will the defendant come forward? Your name?
4: I'm Jael, son of Dan.
3: How do you plead, Jael?
4: Not guilty, Your Honor.
5: Why, you liar! You broke my
3: Address
5: arm
3: Address me, Silas, not the defendant. Now proceed with your charge.
4: Well, it was like this, Your Honor. It happened yesterday, just before noon. I was working for my neighbor. You probably know him, Elam. He's the fellow with the big scar on his face. That's where an Egyptian overseer gave him a cut with a whip. Well, where was I? Oh, yeah. I was repairing a broken wheel on Elam's wagon when all of a sudden Jael comes by. I say, good morning, Jael, or, well, maybe it was afternoon. It being so near noontime,
3: never mind all that. Just tell us what happened.
4: Well, as I was saying, Jael comes up to me and takes a swing at me. Hits me here. Here, on the jaw, you can see the mark. Well, I'm not the one to take a thing like that lying down, so I let fly with my right. But I miss him. Next thing I know, he's grabbed my arm and pushed me over. I feel this big pain in my arm. The arm's broken, just snapped like a dry twig. Now, you wouldn't think
3: that. All
4: right,
3: Silas, just a moment. Is this true, Jael? Did you hit him and push him over?
4: Yeah, I guess so. There you are. He admits he did it.
3: Yet you pleaded not guilty, Jael?
4: Well, I had good reason to hit him.
3: Whatever your reason, you still had no right to break his arm.
4: Oh, I didn't mean to break his arm. That was an accident.
3: All the same, it happened because you attacked him.
4: I had every right to hit him after what he said about my wife. Called her lazy. A face like a camel.
5: I never said any such thing.
4: Oh, yes, you did. Hiram told me you did.
3: Just a moment, you two. Silas, did you insult Jael's wife?
5: As God is my judge, I did not.
4: You're lying. Hiram repeated to me your very words.
3: Well, there's only one way to settle this. We'll ask Hiram. I wonder where he is.
2: I'll get him, Father. I know where he is.
3: All right, Nebat. Run and bring him here. Is your name Hiram?
6: Yes, I am Hiram.
3: Did you tell Jael here that Silas insulted his wife?
6: Well, Your Honor,
3: Did you or didn't you? Jael says you did.
6: Well, yes.
3: Why did you do it?
4: He's just a troublemaker, common drunkard.
3: Had you been drinking?
6: Well, what of it?
3: And you made all this up about Silas insulting Jael's wife out of pure mischief, simply to make trouble?
6: Well, if it hadn't been for Silas, I would have got that job repairing Elam's wagon. It isn't the first time he's got a job of work instead of me.
3: Ah, now I get it. You bear Silas a grudge, so you hope to get him into trouble by spreading lies about him. That's it, isn't it?
6: Well,
3: that's the truth, isn't it?
6: Well, I guess it is.
4: Very sorry I hit you, Silas. If I'd only known it was all a pack of lies.
3: All the same, you did break his arm, Jael, and now he isn't able to work. The law quite clearly states here, I'll read it aloud, and if men strive together, and one smite another with a stone, or with his fist, and he die not, but keepeth his bed, if he rise again, and walk abroad upon his staff, then shall he that smote him be quit. Only he shall pay for the loss of his time, and shall cause him to be thoroughly healed.
4: But, Your Honor, I only hit Silas because I believed Hiram's lies.
3: I'm coming to that. Hiram is to blame as much as you. Therefore, you, Jael, shall pay for the loss of Silas' time. and you, Hiram, shall pay his physician until his arm is completely healed.
0: In this way, the rulers in the camp settled the everyday disputes and disagreements of the people. But if some really difficult or very important matter came to their attention, they consulted Moses, and he settled the issue.

0: The sight of the glory of the Lord seemed like devouring fire in the eyes of the children of Israel. And Moses went into the midst of the cloud, up into the mount. And the angel of the Lord spoke to Moses, saying,
1: Moses, I want you to speak to the people, asking them to bring an offering.
2: Yes, angel, I shall. But what shall this offering be?
1: Gold and silver and brass, fine linens of blue and purple and scarlet, ram skins dyed red, and goat's hair cloth and badger skins and fine rare woods. Oil for a light, spices for anointing oil and for sweet incense, onyx stones and other jewels.
2: So it shall be. But what do you wish done with these gifts?
1: God wishes you to make him a sanctuary, that he may dwell among you.
2: A sanctuary?
1: Yes, a sanctuary. A tabernacle, a holy place where God shall dwell.
2: Yes, angel.
1: The tabernacle is to be 55 feet long and 18 feet wide, and divided into two rooms, the holy and the most holy.
2: Yes, angel.
1: The side shall be made of wood, the finest and rarest. It shall be lined with pure gold, and there are to be 10 curtains of fine twined linen with cherubim of gold worked into them.
2: Wood walls lined with pure gold. It shall be so. But the roof, what shall the roof be like? Wood also?
1: The roof is to be of four layers, the ceiling of fine linen dyed purple, blue, and scarlet. Then there shall be a layer of goat's hair, one of ram skins dyed red, and the last layer, the outer roof itself, of badger skins.
2: I shall remember, angel. But inside the tabernacle, the two rooms, the holy and the most holy, what shall we put in them?
1: In the holy place you shall put a table for 12 loaves of bread, to remind you that God shall supply all your needs. An altar on which to burn incense with your prayers and make sacrifice, and a candlestick, the seven lights of which are never to go out, even as the light of truth shall burn forever.
2: Seven lights to burn forever. It shall be so. But what of the most holy place? Is it to be separated by wooden walls?
1: The holy and the most holy place are to be separated by curtains, also of blue, purple, and scarlet, and with angels woven into them. And you shall make a box, an ark in which you shall place God's commandments. And you shall make a mercy seat of pure gold. 2 cubits and a half shall be the length thereof, and 1.5 cubits the breadth thereof.
2: A mercy seat?
1: Yes, a mercy seat. And from there God will commune with you. For you must know that he has mercy for those that break his laws, if they repent their sins and ask forgiveness.
2: Indeed, I know that.
1: You shall make 2 cherubims of pure gold for the 2 ends of the mercy seat, and the cherubim shall stretch forth their wings on high, covering the mercy seat with them, and they will face each other across the seat, and there God will meet with you from above the mercy seat between the 2 cherubims.
0: And at the end of 40 days, the Lord gave Moses 2 tablets of stone, upon which he had written his commandments with his own finger.

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0: sis! 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
1: Presenting Your Story Hour, building for a better tomorrow.
2: Hello, everyone. This is Uncle Dan.
3: And I'm Aunt Carol. Welcome.
2: Today's exciting Bible story is about David and his band of 600 men.
3: Survival was a daily challenge for them. They couldn't stop to plant gardens and tend flocks and herds while hiding from Saul and his armies. Food was always a concern.
2: That brings us to their confrontation with a wise woman named Abigail.
3: You'll find this story in the Old Testament, the book of 1 Samuel, chapter 25. We call it A Wicked Rich Man.

0: Samuel, the prophet of God, is dead!
1: Did you hear that? Samuel, the prophet of God, is dead.
2: Yes, I heard it. This is a national calamity.
1: I can scarcely believe it.
3: We, the people of Israel, made a terrible mistake when we rejected Samuel as our leader and asked for a king to rule over us.
1: He was truly a man of God. A man who bore the troubles of his people on his heart.
2: And a man who interceded with God in our behalf.
4: And all Israel assembled and mourned for Samuel.
5: Samuel!
4: And they buried him at Ramah. Bitter were the thoughts of the people as they looked upon his quiet resting place. It was Samuel who had taught them to love and obey God. Now that he was dead, they felt that they were left to the mercies of a king who was joined to Satan and who would divorce the people from the God of heaven. David could not be present at the burial of Samuel. Nevertheless, he mourned for him as deeply and tenderly as a faithful son could mourn for a devoted father. He knew that Samuel's death had broken another bond of restraint from the actions of Saul, and he now felt less secure than when the prophet lived. Thus, while the attention of Saul was engaged in official mourning for the prophet's death, David took the opportunity to seek a place of greater security.
6: Joab, have the men break camp at once and prepare to march.
7: Now, where are we going, David?
6: I've been thinking it over, and I'm of the opinion we should go south.
7: Egypt?
6: Well, not that far south.
7: Well, where then?
6: Well, King Saul is determined to take my life. I believe the place of greatest security for the present would be the wilderness of Paran.
7: Oh, that's very desolate country. Nothing at all there except perhaps scattered areas of grazing land for sheep herding.
6: Mm-hmm.
7: And there are 600 of us, you know.
6: Yes, I know, Joab. But I believe that somehow we'll get along. God will provide for us if we trust him.
4: So David and his men went to the wilderness of Paran.
6: We'll stay here for a few days until we can locate a better camping site.
7: Do you think it'll be necessary to set up the usual system of sentinels and guards?
6: Yes, at least for the present. Perhaps it would be a good idea to send out scouts, locate a water supply, and perhaps a better campsite.
7: Yes, sir. May I bother you, sir?
6: Oh, of course, Joab. Have the scouts returned?
7: Yes. They found that about all the land is good for is sheep and goat grazing.
6: However,
7: they did discover a better location for our camp. Ample water supply, some shade, and easy to defend if necessary.
6: Oh, good.
7: But the food is going to be a real problem. When the provisions that we brought with us run out, I don't know what we'll eat.
6: Well, we'll just have to manage the best we can and trust in God.
7: David, sir.
6: Yes, Joab, what is it?
7: One of the men just brought a lamb into camp.
6: A lamb? Where did he get it?
7: Well, he found it deserted in the ravine north of the camp.
6: Well, it must be a stray from one of the nearby herds. Have him return it.
7: Sir, the men feel, since the lamb has been deserted and would have died had not one of us found it, that we could add it to our meager rations?
6: I suppose they're more or less right. Technically, we could claim it, but since we know it's a stray, I feel we must return it. Perhaps you'd better do it yourself.
7: Yes, sir.
8: You say one of your men found this lamb in the ravine?
7: Yes, and we thought perhaps it had strayed from your herd.
8: You're correct, it did. Oh, I certainly appreciate your returning it. My master, Nabal, takes the loss of a sheep or lamb from his herd as a very serious offense on the part of his sheep herders.
7: Oh, this herd belongs to Nabal, the Calebite?
8: Yes, this herd and almost every other herd of sheep or goats around here. He has over 3,000 sheep and 1,000 goats.
7: You'd think he could afford to lose a few now and then.
8: I should be thankful, though. So far, my flock has not been attacked by the Amalekite raiders.
7: Oh, do the Amalekites come this far north?
8: Oh, yes. Not very often. But when they do, it's terrible. several of the shepherds have pleaded with Master Nabal to provide us with a small army for protection from the raiders, but he says that there's no one available.
7: Oh.
8: It seems to me that in the long run, it would be cheaper for Master Nabal to support a whole army than to keep losing his sheep all the time. But I guess that's his business.
7: I see. Well, I must get back to camp. It's been interesting talking with you. Goodbye.
8: Goodbye, and thanks again. Imagine returning a stray lamb like that. Why, they didn't even know for sure whose it was.
5: Ah, was your mission successful, Joab?
7: Yes, I think so. The lamb had strayed from a flock which belongs to Nabal, the Calebite.
6: Nabal, the Calebite? He's a very wealthy man, isn't he?
7: Yeah, quite. He owns 3,000 sheep and 1,000 goats.
6: Oh.
7: And what's more, his shepherds are in need of protection.
6: Protection?
7: From the Amalekites. It seems that they periodically make raids on the flocks and herds, and Nabal doesn't have anyone to protect them.
6: Now, the Amalekites are a wicked, crafty, cruel band, Joab. It'd be a very difficult task to try and protect shepherds from their raids. But on the other hand, since we're here, I suppose we might as well be doing something. What do the rest of you men think? All right. All right, we'll do what we can to protect the shepherds. Now, the Amalekites are very clever, so we must also be very clever. We will station a scout or a sentry on top each hill, then set up a system of signals which will be relayed from one to the other so that all will know.
7: We should see the Amalekites coming over that hill any minute now.
6: I hope they carry out their raid in their usual manner. If they do, they'll play right into our trap.
7: Oh, I'm sure they will. And I'll bet that shepherd will be surprised. First to be attacked by the Amalekites, and then to see another army appear from out of nowhere and stage a counterattack.
6: Well, I hope he's able to comprehend quickly what's going on.
7: I think he will. Huh? Hey, watch out.
6: What?
7: Here they come.
6: Oh. Now, let them come in closer before you give the signal for the counterattack. All right, now!
9: For the ball!
6: They're gathering their forces for a retreat. It'll be up to our group by that large rock to try and cut them off. Meanwhile, you'd better take some of our men and try and round up the sheep before they become widely scattered.
8: '79, '80, '81. Why, it's amazing. Not a single lamb or sheep escaped. How can I ever thank you enough?
7: Oh, it was worth it just to see the look of surprise in the face of that Amalekite leader. I doubt he'll attempt another raid around here for a while.
8: Well, they certainly surprised me.
6: Well, we're thankful we could be of service to you and your master.
8: I know Master Nabal will be thankful. If it hadn't been for you, he'd be 81 sheep and one shepherd poor right now. And you can be sure that I'll tell him what you and your men did for him.

0: David, sir.
1: What? Oh, it's you, Joab. Here, sit down.
0: Thank you. They told me you were up here alone. I wanted to talk to you.
1: You're concerned about the food situation, aren't you?
0: Well, don't I have good reason to be?
1: Well, perhaps.
0: Well, let's face it. The men haven't had a square meal for months. The provisions that we brought with us are all gone, and there just isn't enough wildlife here in the wilderness to support us. The morale in the camp is getting very low.
1: You're quite right, Joab. But I'm sure things will improve in just a few more days.
0: Well, how?
1: Well, already Nabal's shepherds have started taking his flocks and herds up to Carmel to be sheared. It'll be a time of hospitality, and Nabal will be well pleased when he learns of the service we've been performing for him these several months. We'll send messengers to him with a request for supplies.
0: Say, that is a great idea. And I'm sure it'll boost morale considerably just to know that there's some decent food on the way. Have you decided who you'll send yet? I'd like to be one of them. And I think that...
2: You are all aware that our food supply has been depleted. You're also aware that for some time now, ever since we came here to the wilderness, that we've been helping and protecting the shepherds of Nabal the Calebite. At the present time, all his shepherds have taken their sheep up to Carmel to be sheared. Therefore, we have selected a group of 10 men headed by Joab to go to Nabal and ask that he provide us with provisions. Now, Joab, when you approach Nabal, greet him in my name and say to him, peace be to you and peace be to your house and peace be to all that you have.
3: Judah, come here and make an accounting of your flock.
4: Yes, sir, Master Nabal.
3: How many sheep have you lost this season?
4: None, sir.
3: Well, now, that's the kind of report I like to hear. You know, son, this has been the best year I've ever had. You shepherds are improving.
4: The credit really should go to David, sir.
3: David?
4: The next king of Israel.
3: Oh, him. What's he got to do with this?
4: Well, sir, David and his band of men have been hiding in the wilderness near where we graze the sheep. If any of them found a stray, they would return it to the flock, and they protected us from marauders and bandits, like the Amalekites.
3: You mean to say you fellows haven't improved a bit? I ought to fire the whole lot of you.
5: Excuse me, sir, but a group of men wish to see you.
3: Where are they from?
5: Well, they didn't say, sir. There are 10 of them. Should I have them come in?
3: Yes, I guess.
4: Excuse me,
3: you
4: sir.
3: You stay right where you are. I'm not through with you yet.
4: Yes, sir.
5: Master Nabal will see you now.
0: We bring you greetings from David, the son of Jesse.
3: Oh?
0: Peace be to you, and peace be to your house, and peace be to all that you have.
3: What do you want?
0: I hear that you have shearers. It is a time of hospitality. Now, your shepherds have been with us, and we did them no harm, and they missed nothing all the time they were in Carmel. Ask your young men, and they'll tell you.
3: Yes, go on.
0: Therefore, let my young men find favor in your eyes, for we come on a feast day. Pray, give whatever you have at hand to your servants and to your son, David.
3: Who is this David, the son of Jesse? And how do I even know that you are part of his band?
4: They are, sir. I know them.
3: You keep out of this and don't say another word. There are many servants nowadays who are breaking away from their masters. This David that you claim is your leader, he is nothing more than an outlaw. Do you think for 1 minute that I should take my bread and my water and my meat that I have killed for my shearers and give it to men like you? Not on your life. Now you go back and tell David, if indeed he is your leader, that I don't need his help and that I don't have any intention of paying him anything. Now get out.
4: Sir, may I point out that you are many hundred sheep richer because of David?
3: I told you to keep still. You're too young to understand things like this. Perhaps I do owe him something, but he can't collect a thing from me. The courts are all under the control of King Saul, and there's no way he can legally press his claim against me, so why should I bother with him?
4: Yes, sir.
6: So David's young men turned away and came back and told him all that had happened and all that Nabal had said. And when David heard this, he said unto his men,
2: every man gird on his sword. Surely in vain have I guarded all that this fellow has in the wilderness, so that nothing was missed of all that belonged to him, and he's returned me evil for good. God do so to me and more also, if by morning I leave so much as one male alive of all who belong to Nabal.
6: The hasty decision to seek personal revenge was a serious blunder and was more like the character of Saul than that of David. The son of Jesse had yet to learn lessons of patience in the school of affliction.
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9: There's a young man outside to see you, mistress.
10: A young man?
9: Yes, mistress.
10: Well, who is he?
9: I do not know his name, mistress, but he is one of the master's servants.
10: What does he want with me?
9: Something of importance, mistress. A matter of life and death, I believe he said.
10: Well, he'd better see Nabal, not me.
9: No, mistress, he wishes to see you. Something about Master Nabal, I think.
10: Well, show him in. We'll see what he wants.
9: Yes, mistress.
10: You may arise. Now, who are you?
4: I am one of Master Nabal's servants.
10: What do you want of me?
4: I am come to speak to my mistress about David and
10: David? Who is he?
4: He will be the next king of Israel, mistress.
10: Next king? Oh, you mean that David. The one King Saul hates and hunts like wild game.
4: Yes, mistress.
10: Well?
4: Well, David and his men have been staying near where I tend Master Nabal's sheep. Now, David and his men were very good and kind to us. They did us no hurt, neither did they take anything from us.
10: I don't quite understand.
4: Mistress, it's quite hard for a lady to understand such things. But out there in the wilderness, it's every man for himself. Thieves and robbers and marauders are everywhere. Even the Amalekites made raids upon us. But David and his men helped us protect the sheep and supplies. They were a wall to us day and night.
10: Why do you come to me with this? I'm sure your master Nabal would be interested and thankful for such kindness and help that this David and his men accorded you. You'll find Nabal, I think, in the accounting room.
4: That's just it, mistress. David, who was sorely in need of food, sent messengers to Master Nabal to salute him and ask for the ordinary and accepted pay in the form of supplies for the help he had given us out there in the wilderness.
10: That sounds fair enough.
4: It is, mistress, but the master didn't think so.
10: What?
4: He railed at the messengers and sent them back to David empty-handed and with insults.
10: Why?
4: And I'm sure that David will revenge his insults. Now, therefore, know this, and consider what you should do. For evil is determined against our master, and against all his house. For he is so ill-natured that one cannot speak to him.
10: Oh, I knew something like this would happen. Nabal so miserly and greedy.
4: In my humble opinion, mistress, you and only you can stop David.
10: Yes, you're right. And we must stop him before he gets here. Go ask the baker to come here to me, and also the chief caretaker, and the butler, and, yes, the stable boy, too.
4: Yes, mistress.
10: Baker, prepare me 100 loaves of bread.
11: 200.
10: 200,
11: yes.
10: Immediately.
11: Yes,
10: and, butler, I want you to get me 2 skins of wine.
11: Yes,
10: and,
11: yes.
10: Oh, about a bushel of parched corn, plus...
11: Yes.
10: Well, at least 5 sheep, dressed and ready for the cooking fire.
11: Yes, mistress.
10: Hurry now.
11: Yes.
10: Caretaker.
5: Yes, mistress.
10: You're to go to the storage cellar and get 100 or so clusters of raisins and 200 cakes of figs.
5: Yes, mistress.
10: And put them into some sort of container that can readily be carried on the backs of donkeys.
5: Yes.
10: Now get going, all of you.
5: Yes, mistress.
10: And you, stable boy, are there enough donkeys here to carry all the things I've mentioned?
12: Yes, mistress.
10: Well, harness them and get them ready for an immediate journey. And all of you, I'm in a hurry for these things. But I command you, Keep these things a secret from your master. Yes, He's to know Mr. nothing
12: will.
10: About
12: yes,
10: it.
12: Yes, Mistress. Will, Mistress.
10: Now hurry, all of you. Wait, not you.
13: Yes, Mistress.
10: You heard the things I ordered. We shall take them to David and meet him before he can get here.
13: An excellent idea, Mistress.
10: I'm placing you in charge. You take the things and the donkeys and start out, and I'll follow as soon as I can get away, undetected by the master. And be sure the master does not see you leave, or he'll stop you, and... Well, David will surely avenge himself upon the master and myself and all that we have.
6: And Abigail made haste and sent the young men with the provisions on before her. But she did not tell her husband. And as she rode on the donkey and came down under cover of the mountain, behold, David and his men came down toward her. And when Abigail saw that it was David, she made haste and alighted from the donkey and bowed herself to the ground. And she said to David,
10: O my lord David, pray let your handmaid speak.
2: Arise, I will listen. Now, what is it you wish, my lady?
10: Upon me, my lord, alone be the guilt. Upon me let this iniquity be.
2: Well, what guilt? What iniquity?
10: Let not my lord regard this ill-natured fellow.
2: Well, what fellow?
10: His name is Nabal, my lord.
2: You're speaking about him.
10: As his name is, my lord, so is the man. Nabal is his name. Folly is his nature.
2: I readily agree with you, madam. But what has all this got to do with you? What interest do you have in this foolish Nabal?
10: He is my husband, my lord.
2: Oh.
10: But I did not know about the young men coming to see my husband about supplies. Had I been aware of their coming, their request would have been granted.
2: Well, I'm sure it would have.
10: Now, my lord, as the Lord God of Israel lives and your soul lives, it is my earnest desire to prevent my lord from shedding innocent blood and from avenging himself with his own hands.
2: You plead your case very well, madam.
10: If you will but refrain from avenging yourself upon the greedy Nabal, then let your enemies and they that seek to do you evil be as Nabal, hated and completely alone and helpless.
2: Not avenge myself upon Nabal after what he did to me? Why should I even consider such a request? Even though the request does come from the lips of a beautiful and most certainly sincere lady.
10: All Israel knows that the Lord of Israel will make you a sure house, and you will fight the battles of the Lord God of Abraham, because evil has never been found in you all of your days. But if you do this thing against Nabal, then shall my lord David be guilty of wrongdoing.
2: Yes, you may be right.
10: Now, my lord, your handmaiden has brought bread and wine, raisins and figs, and parched corn and ready-dressed sheep. Oh, I beg of you, my lord, accept these gifts and let them be given to the young men who came to my husband Nabal. Oh, you will accept them and forgive the greedy Nabal?
2: Well, perhaps.
10: If you will not do this evil thing against Nabal, then shall the Lord bring you to the throne of Israel. The God of Israel shall deal kindly with you. And, sir, when the Lord has dealt well with my lord David, then remember your handmaid.
6: As David listened to the words of Abigail, seasoned with grace and full of kindness, his angry passion died away. He was convinced that he had taken an unwise course. Better impulses came to him, and he trembled as he thought what might be the consequences of his rash purpose.
2: Your counsel, madam, is good and sound. I was about to shed innocent blood. Blessed be the Lord God of Israel who has sent you this day to me. Blessed be you who have kept me this day from blood guilt and from avenging myself with my own hand. Oh, surely by morning, had you not come to me beforehand, there would not have been left a single male of all the household of Nabal.
6: So David received from Abigail the things that she had brought upon the donkeys.
2: Joab! Yes. Joab, unload the donkeys and distribute the things among our men.
0: Yes, sir.
2: And as for you, madam, return in peace to your own house, for I have hearkened to your voice and I have accepted your offerings of peace.
10: Oh, thank you, David, son of Jesse, and future king of Israel. Shall we go now?
13: Yes, Mistress.
2: Farewell, and blessings upon you.
10: Farewell, David, sir. Whoa there, whoa. Take care of him for me, stable boy.
14: Yes, mistress.
10: Where's the master?
14: Master Nabal having great feast and celebration, mistress. Good feast, like that of a king. All get drunk, have good time.
10: Thank you. Take care of my mount, now.
14: Yes, mistress. Get up!
3: The greatest feast I ever gave, wouldn't you say so?
5: Indeed it is, sir. It's the best feast anyone ever gave. It's a feast fit for a king.
3: Fit for a king? Yeah, by the way, where is Abigail?
5: Yeah, who cares? You know she doesn't approve of these feasts anyway.
3: I care. That's who cares. She's my wife, and she should attend my feasts. I'll have to talk with her.
13: Good morning, mistress.
10: Good morning.
13: Master Nabal requests you to come to his apartment.
10: Is he still drunk?
13: I don't think so, mistress. He seems to be quite sober. He asked for you.
10: All right. Tell him I'll be there shortly. What do you want, Nabal?
3: Don't talk so loud. Oh, my head.
10: No wonder the way you drank last night.
3: What happened? Why weren't you there?
10: What happened? You just had the wildest party you've ever had, and you
3: I know that, but where were you?
10: I took some provisions to David, and it's a good thing I did. He was on his way here with 400 of his men, and he was exceedingly angry.
3: Angry? At whom?
10: At you. Who else?
3: Angry at me? I haven't done anything to him. I'm a peace-loving man.
10: You're a very selfish and greedy man.
3: Mean? Selfish? Greedy? Me?
10: I don't think you realize just how fortunate you are to even be alive this morning, Nabal.
3: What do you mean?
10: Well, he was on his way here, he and his men, to kill you.
3: Kill me? What for?
10: Because you refused to give him and his men their just dues, that's why.
3: You mean about the sheep?
10: Yes. It's the custom, and it's also your duty to pay them for protecting your sheep and goats and shepherds from harm. You very well know that you were obligated to grant his request.
3: He may still come here and kill me?
10: Nabal! Run, get a physician for your master, quickly.
13: Yes, mistress.
6: About 10 days later, Nabal died. And David said,
2: Blessed be the Lord, who has avenged the insult I received at the hands of Nabal, and has kept back his servant from evil. The Lord has returned the evil doing of Nabal upon his own head.
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1: I'm Cameron DeVasier.
2: And I'm Mark Howard.
1: And this is Talking Points. We're on our eighth lesson now, Pastor Howard, as we continue studying 1st and 2nd Corinthians.
2: Yes.
1: We're on lesson 8, of course. That means if we're in order here, we got to get to 2nd Corinthians pretty soon. But there's an important chapter in 1st Corinthians that we're going to be looking at this week.
2: That's right. Chapter 15.
1: Mm-hmm.
2: According to the Quarterly on Sabbath Afternoon, this week we will focus on 1st Corinthians 15 and its teaching on the resurrection of Christ.
1: I think you've probably preached on 1 Corinthians 15 a number of times, as have I. It is a central part of the gospel message, as we're going to see here.
2: So we're number one.
1: Exactly. So I'm going to pray, then you can walk us through those, but I'm excited about covering this lesson. Let's start with a word of prayer. Heavenly Father, thank you for this opportunity to study this particular chapter in the book of 1 Corinthians. Bless our minds as we seek to understand your message. Bless our mouths as we seek to articulate it. And bless our hearts as we seek to apply it in our lives. Bless every Sabbath school and every discussion that comes, that it may be a blessing for all. For I pray it in Jesus' name. Amen.
2: Amen. Well, as you pointed out, we are going through, in the lesson pointed out, we're going through 1 Corinthians chapter 15,
1: mm-hmm.
2: pretty much walking through it systematically, chronologically. That's how the lesson is laid out.
1: Good.
2: And that's how I have laid my talking points out. There are some really good things in 1 Corinthians 15 we won't get into, as happens sometimes. You have so much in the chapter. We're focusing specifically on the resurrection aspect of it. So, talking point number one, the resurrection is an essential part of the gospel, and that is drawn primarily from Sunday and Monday.
1: Mm-hmm.
2: Talking point number two, the resurrection is real and is drawn primarily from Tuesday.
1: I can't believe that has to be a talking point, but apparently that's an issue, yeah.
2: And talking point number three, the resurrection gives us a living hope, primarily Wednesday and Thursday.
1: All right. Well, let's talk about the relation of the resurrection of the gospel. The resurrection is an essential part of the gospel. Now, okay, lead us on in this discussion.
2: Yeah, let's start with 1 Corinthians 15. Why don't you read through the first 8 verses there?
1: All right. We read in 1 Corinthians 15, starting with verse 1, "Moreover, brethren, I declare to you the gospel which I preach to you, which also you received and in which you stand, by which also you are saved, if you hold fast the word which I preached to you, unless you believed in vain. For I delivered to you first of all that for which I also received, that Christ died for our sins according to the Scriptures, and that he was buried, and that he rose again the third day according to the Scriptures, and that he was seen by Cephas, then by the 12. After that he was seen by over 500 brethren at once, of whom the greater part remained at the present, but some have fallen asleep. After that he was seen by James, then by all the apostles. Then last of all he was seen by me also, as by one born out of due time."
2: Okay, so as he begins his introduction to this chapter, he says, continuation, he says, moreover, he says, first, the gospel which I preached to you, and then in verse 3 he says, for I delivered to you. Mm-hmm. So what he's saying to them now in the next few verses is unpacking this gospel
1: mm-hmm.
2: that he preached to them. I delivered to you that Christ died for our sins according to the Scriptures. He was buried, and he rose at the third day according to the Scriptures. Like, these were all elements of his gospel. And then he was seen, and there were witnesses, which we're going to get into a little bit further. So I put in our outline, you could actually summarize the first 11 verses here by saying, Christ arose, we testified, and you believed.
1: Mm-hmm.
2: But this was integral to the gospel. In fact, if you would read what Sunday's Quarterly says there in paragraph one.
1: Yes, Christ's resurrection is such a vital part of the gospel message that denying it contradicts one's faith in Christ. That's a heavy accusation, but it's not inaccurate. It's exactly what Paul's point is, that the resurrection is essential to our gospel faith.
2: Right. In fact, there's a lot we talked about, but I think it may fit better after we unpack this just a little bit more. So why don't you read verse 12 there in 1 Corinthians 15?
1: Now, if Christ is preached that he has been raised from the dead, that's important, how do some among you say that there is no resurrection of the dead?
2: Okay, now he is talking to the Corinthian church, some among you. He's not talking about the pagans. Mm-hmm. He's talking about people who say, yes, I believe in Jesus. I believe he died on the cross.
1: And they're preaching Christ.
2: Right.
1: Yeah.
2: So I have in our outline here, there apparently are in his audience those who profess to believe in Christ, yet they deny the resurrection.
1: Mm-hmm.
2: And so he's addressing this, and he begins to outline how a denial of the resurrection completely dismantles the faith they're professing to believe.
1: Well, and it almost makes you question, what is it about Christ that they do believe? I mean, did they believe he's a good moral teacher, that he actually... But if you get to the whole, and he died for our sins, great.
2: Right.
1: But he's like, but you stop there. That is a denial of the gospel. He's going to make that case.
2: That's right. That's right. And that's what we want to unpack a little bit. So in essence, what you're saying, and we talked about this in our preparation, and this is going to sound heretical, but to believe in the cross without the resurrection is not Christianity, and it's not going to save you.
1: Amen. And that's not us summarizing.
2: Well, let's go through verses 13 to 18.
1: Okay. But if there is no resurrection of the dead, then Christ is not risen. And if Christ is not risen, then our preaching is empty and your faith is also empty. Yes, and we are found false witnesses of God because we have testified of God that he raised up Christ, whom he did not raise up, if in fact the dead do not rise. For if the dead do not rise, then Christ is not risen. And if Christ is not risen, your faith is futile. You are still in your sins. Then also those who have fallen asleep in Christ have perished. If in this life only we have hope in Christ, we are of all men the most pitiable.
2: So there's a lot in there.
1: A lot there.
2: But it's step by step. And it just, as you're reading that, you know, it makes me think of how often we'll have people. Now, these were people in the church.
1: Mm-hmm.
2: And how often you'll encounter people in the church today who will say, well, I believe this, but I don't believe what the church teaches about that. Like, that's not a big deal.
1: Mm.
2: And this is what's happening. They're like, well, I believe Jesus died for my sins. I believe I'm a sinner and he died for my sins on the cross. And so that should be good.
1: Or they even say the phrase, everything was finished at the cross because right. That's it. Well.
2: And you're like, yeah, you're talking about the resurrection, but I don't think that's important. You know, so Paul's saying, okay, let's just for a minute say that you're right and Christ didn't raise from the dead.
1: Right.
2: And this is what he basically does. If Christ isn't raised, then our preaching is empty. The word there in the Greek actually means hollow. It's vain, it says in some translations. It's devoid of substance.
1: Yeah.
2: Like in other words, because our preaching is talking about because Christ died for our sins, there's an afterlife, there's a future, there's a better place, none of that can be, which he breaks down as he goes through. Our preaching is empty. Your faith is also empty, right? Because your faith is in what we said, but what we said isn't true.
1: It's not true. So,
2: he doesn't raise from the dead. In fact, if it's not true, we're false witnesses. We're probably even liars, potentially.
1: Because we're saying something happened that didn't.
2: Right. And you're still in your sins because the power to transform Jesus' death on the cross didn't change your sins. He paid the penalty for your sins, but it doesn't do anything to give you newness of life.
1: Right, and I think that's the bigger point.
2: You got to be raised to newness of life.
1: At least that I have seen with this is like, well, but the sin part was all taken care of the cross, and the resurrection is just for later. And it's like, no. Paul's making the point. Even if Jesus went to Gethsemane and bore your sins, then he went to the cross and he died with your sins, if he didn't raise up to continue ministering on your behalf to take care of your sins, you're still in your sin.
2: That's right.
1: Even after his death on the cross.
2: Well, there are these arguments we have too sometimes about, well, did Jesus' death on the cross just pay for the sins before the cross, but not after the cross because you have to be justified and that's how they get into this. But this is a mindset people have. No, of course not.
1: Mm-hmm.
2: So they say, well, if his death paid for sins past, present, future, course, you get into this playing around with, if his death paid for sins future, the idea is almost like a penance. Like, you know, well, you know, I'm not going to. But the reality is this. I haven't met anybody in my own experience who believes that we're going to keep sinning in heaven.
1: No.
2: So somewhere or the other, at some point or another, there's going to be a transformation where we're not going to continue in sin. Well, what power does that? Mm. That's the power of the resurrection.
1: Well, and if the resurrected Christ.
2: That's right.
1: So it's like.
2: Well, yeah, if Christ didn't raise, then where's the power covered? No, Jesus is still in the dead.
1: Exactly. If he's in the dead, but he, what is he doing in heaven? He's living. We have a living Savior who activates. So
2: that's right.
1: This concept, and I'll just put this in here, that we're so focused on where do I get salvation, when our real focus should be, who is my Savior?
2: Right.
1: It's the person of Jesus that gives us all of this, not like, oh, he did it there, so I can be done with Jesus. Right. At least I've got the cross. There is no, the cross means nothing without the resurrected Jesus. That's the point, Paul.
2: Jesus died on the cross, but he's still dead. And this is what Paul's trying to say here. And then, of course, we're false witnesses, which means you're still in your sins, which means, those who have died,
1: they're dead.
2: That you're looking forward to seeing again, you're not going to see him again because Jesus himself didn't raise
1: him. If he's not going to raise himself, who's going to raise you?
2: And there's no hope for us beyond this life. Like, there's just, as I put in here, it completely dismantles the Christian faith.
1: 100%.
2: And I think we can do that sometimes with any number of Bible teachings. Well, I don't think that one is that important. Well, what happens is there's a chain effect.
1: That's right.
2: So, talking point number one, the resurrection is an essential part. The gospel means good news.
1: Amen.
2: What is the good news if Jesus is still in the grave and the apostles are false witnesses and we're still in our sins and we're never going to see
1: the dead are going to stay dead and they're just going to join them.
2: Oh, that's great news. No, resurrection is an essential part of the gospel. Leads us to talking point number two, the resurrection is real.
1: Yes.
2: While there is overwhelming evidence, I have this in our notes, that Jesus of Nazareth existed and was crucified by the Romans. If you've ever watched anything on this, I mean, there are many atheists who will acknowledge this part. Jesus of Nazareth was a historical figure. He was crucified by Roman crucifixion. But many fail to realize what Luke calls the infallible proofs of the historical reliability of the resurrection. So we'll give some here that the lesson doesn't outline. The lesson mentions witnesses, eyewitnesses, and I'll touch on that. But first of all, here's some of the common, what I would say, infallible proofs, Luke calls them. It's not proving in a way, resurrection is a supernatural event. So it's like, well, you can't prove. But there is something to be said about the weight of evidence.
1: Exactly. You should certainly.
2: And the reality is, when you look at the evidence, it makes much more sense to believe in the resurrection than to disbelieve
1: it
2: from an evidentiary standpoint. For example, people will say, well, the resurrection, the whole idea of the Christian faith was founded on the resurrection and of Jesus, and this is all a legend that they made up. Well, there's a thing about legends. Legends take time to develop, and people bring and add to them and what have you. The earliest accounts we find of the resurrection of Christ are very early in the Christian church, more so than if you would have had it developed
1: as a
2: story.
1: So it's not like Christianity started with the moral teachings and hundreds of years later, they're like, you know, he actually came to light and they made up this mythical
2: story. Yeah, and then what did it look like, the resurrection? There were guards there. Now just bear with us because there are more, but that is something that from a historical standpoint, you look at that and say, well, that would be more of an evidence, the fact that we had early accounts that it was an accurate story. Now, add to that there were over 500 eyewitnesses, and maybe on this point you should read Matthew 27, which we were looking at earlier, because I believe that this is what Paul is referring to.
1: Yeah, in Matthew chapter 27, it talks about the death and resurrection of Jesus. And
2: I think it was verses 51.
1: Yeah, and it says here, one more page, then behold, the veil of the temple was torn in two from top to bottom, and the earth quaked, and the rocks were split, speaking of the moment Jesus died, and those rocks apparently contained graves, verse 52, and the graves were opened, and many bodies of the saints who had fallen asleep were raised, and coming out of the graves after his resurrection, they went into the holy city and appeared to many. So apparently, Jesus' death opened up graves, and his resurrection brought those bodies to life, and they didn't just go to heaven directly. They went into the city, and many appeared to many, and in Acts chapter 1, it talks about how Jesus showed himself and gave many infallible proofs So that's right. In my mind, I see Jesus like, if you don't believe that I'm the guy.
2: Right.
1: However, these guys over here, and I don't know who they are, but clearly right. they were resurrected saints who Christ could point to and say, not only does resurrection work for me, but it's the first fruits of what it can do for you.
2: That's right.
1: Anyway.
2: And so these are eyewitnesses of the event. Mm. And, you know, there are people who have said, well, they were hallucinating. The early people who said they saw Jesus, they were hallucinating. And it was Lee Strobel who said he talked to a psychiatrist friend of his about just this whole theory. And he said, look, man, 500 people having the same hallucination at the same time would be a greater miracle than the resurrection of Christ. In other words, it just quit. That couldn't happen. So you've got the eyewitnesses. The Bible records that the first ones were women. Women were not viewed as credible as men were. So if you're making a story up and you want people to believe it,
1: that's a bad first step.
2: That's a bad first step, exactly. Yeah. So again, does it prove? The evidence is strongly in favor,
1: yes. right?
2: And then, of course, the tomb was empty.
1: Well, that's a pretty infallible proof. The dead guy's not there.
2: And it's been brought out repeatedly from Christian apologists that all anybody had to do to break and destroy Christianity is show a body.
1: Produce the body, yep.
2: And the fact that it was acknowledged that the body was taken. The body was taken. It was acknowledged that the body was not there.
1: It was missing.
2: It was not like you just could sneak in, slip in, and take it. It was guarded by Roman soldiers.
1: Sealed with a Roman seal, right?
2: Right. And so the fact that the tomb was empty, and that has been acknowledged, yeah. And then the disciples, when they began preaching, where'd they start? They start at the scene of the crime, right? Like, if you're making a story up, don't start where the people can disprove it. And they're like, no, you guys, come on, we know better than that. No, go somewhere else where you can get people. All of these things lend to the credibility of the message.
1: Well, plus you put in those two, there was nothing to gain. Let's say that they're lying. They're taking their life in their hands by making up this, like...
2: Literally, we know they did.
1: In fact, they laid down their lives because they believed it was that true.
2: They did not become wealthy from this story. They did not become, right? We don't have today's prosperity preachers there. These guys suffered martyrs' deaths, except for John the Apostle.
1: Right. But he was still exiled and all kinds of problems. Yeah.
2: So that we have lots of solid evidence that Christ was raised. This is why Christianity still continues on, because Christ did indeed raise from the dead. And then Paul goes on to explain that this resurrection is a bodily one. I have to read verses 53 to 58 there in 1 Corinthians 15.
1: Yeah, 53 to 58 says, let's see, it starts right up there. For this corruptible must put on incorruption, and this mortal must put on immortality.
2: I'm sorry, I gave you the wrong verses there. I want you to read 35 to 38.
1: Okay. But someone will say, how are the dead raised up? And with what body do they come? Foolish one, what you saw is not made alive unless it dies. And what you, what you sow is not made alive unless it dies. And what you sow, you do not sow that body that shall be, but mere grain, perhaps wheat or some other grain. But God gives it a body as he pleases, and to each seed its own body.
2: And then read verse 49.
1: Okay, now 49 says, and as we have borne the image of the man of dust, we shall also bear the image of the heavenly man.
2: Okay, and then Paul tells us what the image of the heavenly man is like when we go to Philippians chapter 3, verses 20 and 21. Mm-hmm. The Bible says, for our citizenship is in heaven, from which we also eagerly wait for the Savior, the Lord Jesus Christ, who will transform our lowly body that it may be conformed to his glorious body according to the working by which he is able even to subdue all things to himself. Now, we know that when Jesus, the disciples thought he was the Spirit, and he said, you know, no, do I have flesh and bones just like you have, right? Touch and feel the bones.
1: Give me something to eat.
2: Right? So the glorified, resurrected body of Christ was a body. Now, the point here is simply this. There are people, in fact, I have it in our notes, this idea of a bodily resurrection is a perplexity to a lot of Christians who are taught that we

0: And it would be fantastic. Because the reality is,
1: yes,
0: in eternity, this is the point, that this reality of the resurrection, which is going to go into a talking point number three, the bodily resurrection will have real bodies and live real lives with real people, and we'll have yes. real loved ones that we'll see, and we have a real Jesus that we'll be able to touch.
1: And has scars and the, right. have evidence of his victory. You know, what are we talking about if it's not that?
0: So some people will point out when Paul talks about, well, there's a spiritual body. And they say, there it is. Well, it's this. I mean, how do you get around the word body? Like, some people will read spiritual body means a formless.
1: Which means not body then.
0: Right.
1: Right.
0: So spiritual, Paul, I believe Paul is just contrasting, as he often does, spiritual with carnal. It's no longer going to be a carnal body, which we'll see here shortly. Mm. It's a spiritual body. It's a new body. It's immortal.
1: It's righteous and holy versus the fallen and corrupt.
0: There's a note on Wednesday's lesson there, if you would read that.
1: Yes, it says, Paul does not relate the term spiritual to an immaterial existence. We will have real bodies, but they will not wear down or decay. This is what we are promised in Jesus.
0: And praise the Lord for that, which takes us to our talking point number three. The resurrection gives us a living hope. I've actually borrowed that language from the Apostle Peter, which we'll see shortly. But first of all, let's look at 1 Corinthians 15, if you could read verses 20 to 23.
1: Going back to 20 to 23.
0: So I guess I didn't go in chronological order. I went back a little bit.
1: This point, 20 to 23. But now Christ is risen from the dead and has become the first fruits of those who have fallen asleep. For since by man came death, by man, capital M, of course, also came the resurrection of the dead. For as in Adam all die, even so in Christ all should be made alive. But each one in his own order, Christ the first fruits, afterwards, those who are Christ's at his coming.
0: Now, we can spend a lot of time right there on verse 23. He's very clear that the ones who are Christ are raised at his coming. Not all the way in between, you know, here a little bit every time somebody dies. But Christ is the first fruits. There's a couple things he brings out here. First of all, this concept of first fruits, which I'll touch on in a second. And then this contrast between Adam and Christ, how... In essence, all he's saying here is, in part, what we inherit from Adam was death, but in the same way we can inherit life from Christ, he gives an order of how that happens. I put in our handout here, though, that the first fruits offering was the first part of the harvest, testifying to a fuller harvest later. And we saw that Christ was the first fruits. We also saw those raised when he was raised. And time permitting, we would go through the Israelite festival calendar show how Christ's raising and those who he raised were a first fruits offering that fell right in the sequence of
1: the wave sheaf,
0: Jewish calendar.
1: Yeah,
0: right.
1: It's beautiful.
0: But the wave sheaf, when Paul says Christ is the first fruits, he's simply saying that he is paving the way for the rest of us. In fact, what I have here again, testifying to a fuller harvest later, as the results of Adam's failure are ours in here, so the results of Christ's victory can be ours too. What he gained is the beginning of what is going to be gained through the rest of humanity.
1: Right.
0: And if you look up 1 Peter chapter 1, verse
1: 3. Which, by the way, for what it's worth, I think that's, in my sanctified imagination, when Moses and Elijah come to Jesus on the Mount Transfiguration, their life there is real, but it's not guaranteed until Christ has resurrected himself. So they're like, even if they fall away, we need you to do this because everything is hinging on the resurrection of Jesus.
0: That, as we learned a couple quarters ago, that in all things he may have the preeminence.
1: That's right.
0: Right? I'll go ahead and read here 1 Peter chapter 1.
1: Oh, yeah, please.
0: Verses 3 and 4. Blessed be the God and Father of our Lord Jesus Christ, who according to his abundant mercy has begotten us again to a living hope through the resurrection of Jesus from the dead, to an inheritance incorruptible and undefiled and that does not fade away, reserved in heaven for you. This is where he says that hope, because of the resurrection, we know we'll live again in an inheritance that doesn't have corruption. And this works, this leads well into verses, 50 through 55 of 1 Corinthians 15.
1: 50 to 55.
0: Yeah.
1: Now this I say, brethren, that flesh and blood cannot inherit the kingdom of God, nor does corruption inherit incorruption. Behold, I tell you a mystery. We shall not all sleep, but we shall all be changed in a moment, in the twinkling of an eye, at the last

0: trumpet, for the trumpet will sound, and the dead will be raised incorruptible, and we shall be changed. For this corruption must put on incorruption, and this mortal must put on immortality. So when this corruptible has put on incorruption, and this mortal has put on immortality, then shall be brought to pass the saying that is written, Death is swallowed up in victory. O death, where is your sting? O Hades, where is your victory?
1: So what's he pointing to here?
0: I mean, clearly the resurrection of a physical body, right?
1: Well, yeah, to the resurrection of a physical body, but also when he says death is swallowed up in victory, right? Mm-hmm. The last enemy to be destroyed is death, as he goes on to say, like, this is the full, the culmination of the great controversy.
0: Mm-hmm.
1: So he's from the standpoint of the resurrection, this living hope that we have is not just that Jesus raised, is not even just that we'll be raised, but when we're raised, sin will be no more,
0: mm-hmm.
1: right? That we will be incorruptible. The corruption is gone.
0: Mm.
1: So this is being brought in fact. there's a statement from the Quarterly, doesn't talk just on that, but in part on Thursday's lesson, if you read that paragraphs 2 and 3.
0: Sure. The parallelism of 1 Corinthians 15:50 suggests that, quote, flesh and blood is in parallel with corruption, such as the kingdom of God is in parallel with incorruption. In short, Paul uses the ideas of corruption and mortality to refer to our sinful nature.
1: Right. Yeah,
0: that makes sense.
1: So, again, this is pointing forward, as Paul concludes this chapter, that we're because of the resurrection, not only will we live again, but we'll live in a new earth where there is no more stain of the curse.
0: Mm.
1: And this is what Peter, an inheritance incorruptible and undefiled, as Peter said,
0: mm-hmm.
1: a living hope.
0: Amen.
1: And that comes to us through the resurrection of the dead. Now, I had a note in here about the lesson touches on 1 Corinthians 15:29, where it talks about baptized for the dead. And we talked about this. It's the only place in the scripture that brings it up, but I did include a little note from Dr. Adam Clark where he says, why don't you go ahead and read that, actually?
0: Yeah, this is certainly the most difficult verse in the New Testament. For notwithstanding the greatest and wisest men have labored to explain it, there are to this day nearly as many different interpretations of it as there are interpreters.
1: So we had some thoughts on it, but the reality is that the bottom line thought of it is Paul's not teaching in the passage that you can make a decision to follow Christ for somebody else.
0: Right.
1: His point in the passage is that there's a resurrection of the dead.
0: Like, right. The physical bodily resurrection is the whole purpose.
1: He's addressing believers who didn't believe there was a resurrection, and he's repeatedly trying to make the case there's a resurrection. Our entire hope rests on that resurrection. In fact, if you go through the book of Acts and you find him in certain councils, he'd say, I'm Paul called into question because of the hope of Israel, and in some places, the hope of the resurrection of the dead. Like, without that,
0: yeah.
1: And
0: again, that's his point in 1 Corinthians 15. If we're preaching anything about Jesus, even well-intendedly, but it falls short of a resurrected Jesus who is now preparing us for that resurrection, then what hope do we have? The centrality of our Christian faith is the resurrected Jesus.
1: That's right. And that's put very well in a statement from Desire of Ages, page 794. If you would read that.
0: Sure.
1: This was not in the lesson, but I included it here in our notes.
0: How many echo Mary's despairing cry, they have taken away the Lord, and we know not where they have laid him. Go quickly and tell his disciples that he is risen. Bid them look not to Joseph's new tomb that was closed with a great stone and sealed with the Roman seal. Christ is not there.
1: Amen.
0: Jesus lives, and because he lives, we shall live also. Grasp this hope, and it will hold the soul like a sure, tried anchor. Believe, and thou shalt see the glory of God.
1: Amen.
0: Incredible. Well, I'm sure there's going to be a lot of great conversation. I would urge people not to get hung up on the minor things like baptism of the dead, those doubtful disputations, but anchor your hope in a living Jesus who has a bodily resurrection. And because of that, we also can have the same. Let's pray. Heavenly Father, thank you so much for Jesus, not just the historical Jesus who lived and died, but rose again and is now present tense in heaven for us. Lord, help us to have a hope in the living Christ that we too can be living in immortal bodies soon and very soon when he comes again. Until then, Lord, help us not only be faithful to you, but useful in your cause to share this good news of the gospel with all the world and by God's grace hasten the coming of Jesus. For we pray it in Jesus' name. Amen.
1: Amen.
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0: Welcome to Sabbath School, brought to you by It Is Written. Glad to have you with us today. We are looking at 1st and 2nd Corinthians, doing a deep dive, a deep study into both of those, essentially going chapter by chapter and looking at what Paul has to share with us about the character of God and God's plan for us in the books of 1st and 2nd Corinthians. This week, we're looking at lesson number 7, A Portrait of Love. We're going to look at 1 Corinthians chapter 13. Let's begin with prayer. Father, we thank you for being with us today and helping us to learn more about you through our study of the books of 1 and 2 Corinthians. We ask your blessing on our time together today, and we thank you in Jesus' name. Amen. We're also grateful to have, in addition to you being with us, the author of this quarter's Sabbath School lesson with us. That's Adenilton Aguiar. Adenilton, welcome back once again.
1: I'm very glad to be here once again. Thank you for having me.
0: We appreciate you sharing your knowledge and your wisdom when it comes to these books. You've spent a lot of time researching them and digging into them and helping to bring out some of these incredible themes that we have covered so far. And today is no exception. We're looking at lesson number 7, A Portrait of Love. In 1 Corinthians chapter 13, which is probably one of the more familiar passages of the Bible, people hear it weddings all the time. Paul talks about love or charity, depending on the translation that you have. But in 1 Corinthians 13, Paul says that prophecies, tongues, and knowledge are going to cease. But he says faith, hope, and love are going to abide. And that of all these, love is the greatest of them. What does he mean when he shares that with us?
1: Okay, I like to mention that this is my favorite passage in 1 Corinthians. I love this passage because the way Paul speaks about love, this is so beautiful. And this is really a portrait of love. And what calls my attention in this passage is that although Paul does not present something like we see in 1 John chapter 4, verse 8, God is love. I think that this is what Paul is trying to do. He's trying to portray this loving God that we serve. We don't see something like this, as I mentioned, as in 1 John 4 and chapter 4, verse 8. But we have some statements by Paul that help us understand what Paul is trying to do here. And one passage very important is Romans 5, verses 5 and 8. If you could read for us, please.
0: Now hope does not disappoint, because the love of God has been poured out in our hearts by the Holy Spirit who was given to us. But God demonstrates his own love toward us in that while we were still sinners, Christ died for us.
1: Okay, very good. So Paul is saying, but God demonstrates his own love toward us. So Paul does not say something like John does in 1 John 4, 8, but he's trying to show that God is love. And how do we know that God is love? We know that God is love because God gives demonstration of his love. God is action. And this is what Paul is doing in 1 Corinthians chapter 13. He's showing that love is action. In Romans 8, verses 35 to 38 and 39, we see something similar to this. Romans 8, 38 and 39, Paul says, "For I am persuaded that neither death nor life, nor angels, nor principalities, nor powers, nor things present, nor things to come, nor height, nor depth, nor any other created thing shall be able to separate us from the love of God, which is in Christ Jesus our Lord." Once again, Paul is trying to show that the demonstration of God's love is what God did on the cross, is what Jesus did on the cross. And in 1 Corinthians 13, Paul is doing the same thing. Paul is pointing to the nature of love. Paul is pointing to love as a reflection of God's nature. In addition to that, love is the greatest of those three things that he mentions, because love endures forever. This is one thing that we see in verses 8 through 13. Oh, sorry, 1 Corinthians 13, verses 8 to 13. Paul says, "Love never fails, but whether there are prophecies, they will fail. Whether there are tongues, they will cease. Whether there is knowledge, it will vanish away. For we know in part and we prophesy in part. But when that which is perfect has come, then that which is in part will be done away. When I was a child, I spoke as a child. I understood as a child. I thought as a child. But when I became a man, I put away childish things. For now we see in a mirror, dimly, but then face to face. Now I know in part, but then I shall know just as I also am known. And now abide faith, hope, love, these three, but the greatest of these is love. So with this, he finishes a thought that he begins in verse 8, love never fails. Love endures forever. That is why love is the greatest of the three that he mentions. So spiritual gifts will cease. Faith and hope characterize Christian experience today between the cross and the second coming, but there will be a time when faith will be replaced by sight. And there will be a time when hope will be replaced by that we hope for. But love will endure forever as a demonstration of God's nature, of God's demonstration that he wants us to be people who love him and we are geared to God.
0: Now, in looking at this chapter on love, it's, as you've mentioned, it's kind of a poem that Paul writes. We have to understand that this chapter is in the context of a greater theme of spiritual gifts. And so as he is sharing the significance and the importance of love here in chapter 13, he's talking about spiritual gifts and relating them to one another. How and why does he do that?
1: Okay, so first of all, Paul compares gifts to love in verses 1, 2, and 3. This is very interesting because he tries to show that anything that we do without love is empty. Even good things we do without love is empty. So let's read verses 1, 2, and 3. He says, though I speak with the tongues of men and of angels, but have not love, I have become sounding brass or a clanging cymbal. Verse 2, and though I have the gift of prophecy and understand all mysteries and all knowledge, and though I have all faith so that I could remove mountains, but have not love, I am nothing. Verse 3, and though I bestow all my goods to feed the poor, and though I give my body to be burned, but have not love, it profits me nothing. So he finishes verses 2 and 3 the same way. I am nothing. I am nothing. If I have no love, I am nothing. So even good things we do, even preaching, even faith, anything, even good, it is nothing if you have no love. So he compares gifts to love, demonstrating that love is the only possible way, as we mentioned in previous episodes. Love is the only possible way to give spiritual gifts, to put into practice spiritual gifts according to God's will. In addition, he shows that only with love, spiritual gifts will have a true purpose. So spiritual gifts are not ends in themselves. They exist to edify others through love. This is clearly seen in a parallel passage as Galatians chapter 5 and verses 22-23. If you could read this passage, Galatians chapter 5, verses 22 and 23, I'm going to read here. It says, but the fruit of the Spirit is love. It is interesting that this is the first one he mentions. It is one fruit with several characteristics. The first one is love. Then he mentions joy, peace, long-suffering, kindness, goodness, faithfulness, gentleness, self-control. And he says, against such there is no law. So love is put in the first position because love is the foundation for everything else. So Paul pairs spiritual gifts to love to demonstrate that love is the only possible way to exercise spiritual gifts according to the will of God.
0: Now, speaking of love, since that's really what we're focusing on this particular week, some Bible versions, as you read 1 Corinthians chapter 13, mm-hmm. say love is patient, love is kind, but in the study guide, you've kind of rephrased it and you put it as love shows patience, love shows kindness, and so on. Why that?
1: Yeah, because what Paul is doing here is emphasizing the verbs. So the emphasis is on the actions represented by the verbs. So what Paul is trying to do is not portray only a definition of what God of what love is, but he's trying to portray what love does. So he is emphasizing actions. So that's why I mentioned that a way for us to understand what Paul is doing here is to understand that he's portraying actions. So love demonstrates or shows patience, love shows kindness, and so on. So he's demonstrating, he's presenting love as a practice, not only a feeling. Love is action. I think that this is what Paul is trying to show here.
0: Which is significant and very instructive for us living today. This chapter is a fascinating one. We're pulling some things out that perhaps some viewers have never seen or heard before. But if they want to learn more about what's going on in 1 Corinthians 13, there is a companion book that you've also written to this quarter's Sabbath School lesson. Why would someone want to pick that up?
1: Okay, very good. If you want to see more details into this text, if you want to see a table with those passages and with a comment demonstrating that what Paul is trying to do, what Paul is trying to show, is that love is not only a feeling. Love is not a feeling per se. Love is God's action toward us, and love is what we do for others. So love is an action. I think that if you want to understand a little bit more about love as an action, you could read chapter 7 of this book, and you'll see many other passages where I show that Paul is trying to demonstrate love, to present love as an action according to God's will.
0: So if you would like to take your study of this quarter's Sabbath School lesson to a whole new level, make sure that you pick up that companion book to this quarter's Sabbath School lesson. Again, you will find it very easily at itiswritten.shop. Again, that is itiswritten.shop. And if you happen to be watching this program on social media, just go down to the description right below the video, and you will find a link that will take you directly to this book. I would encourage you to pick it up if you happen to be a Sabbath School teacher, if you happen to be a student in a Sabbath School class, or if you happen to just want to know more about 1 Corinthians chapter 13, and in the greater context of 1 and 2 Corinthians and what Paul has written, you will want to make sure that you pick this up as well. We're going to come back in just a moment as we continue looking at a portrait of love here on Sabbath School, brought to you by It Is Written.
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0: Welcome back to Sabbath School, brought to you by It Is Written. We're looking at a portrait of love. This is chapter 7 of 13, lesson 7 of 13, as we're looking at 1 and 2 Corinthians. At Adnilton, as we're looking at 1 Corinthians chapter 13, the love chapter, and we look at verses 4 through 7. Love suffers long and is kind. Love does not envy. Love does not parade itself, is not puffed up. This somehow recalls the fruit of the Spirit that we see in Galatians chapter 5. What's the significance of that, and what can we learn from the relationship between these two that seem to be paralleling one another?
1: Okay, many scholars see many similarities between this text in Paul, 1 Corinthians 13 verses 4 to 7, and Galatians 5, 22, 23. Many similarities. Paul mentions kindness, Paul mentions love. So what do we learn from these similarities? The first thing I would mention is that, and we spoke about something about it in the previous section, but I'd like to add some things, some thoughts. The first thing I should mention is that love comes from the Spirit, because in Galatians 5, verses 22 and 23, Paul is presenting the fruit of the Spirit. So love is the first thing that appears, is the first characteristic. This is the fruit of the Spirit. Paul mentions love. So love comes from the Spirit. Paul is not speaking about the Spirit precisely in chapter 13 in 1 Corinthians, but he's talking about spiritual gifts. So anyway, love comes from the Spirit. If one wants to love more, he needs to seek the Spirit more, because love comes from the Spirit. Love is described in 1 Corinthians 13 not merely as a human effort, but a gift by the Spirit. So if you want to love more, we need the Spirit. We need the Spirit more. Secondly, Paul shows that love is foundational for everything. We see this both here in 1 Corinthians 13 and in Galatians 5. Love is the first item mentioned in Galatians 5:22. This is the fruit of the Spirit, love. And then joy. If we want to have joy, we need love. If we want to demonstrate kindness, we need love. If we want to demonstrate self-control, we need love. Love is foundational for everything else, both in Galatians 5 and here in 1 Corinthians 13. That is why Paul mentions in verses 1, 2, and 3, if I do the good things of life, but I have not love, I am nothing. So anything we do without love is empty, because love is foundational for everything. And thirdly, I would say that love becomes visible in conduct. That is why I think we should look at verses 4 through 7 of 1 Corinthians 13. We should take a look at love as an action, not precisely as a feeling, as an emotion. Love is what we do. How do we know that we love God? By the things that we do for Him. How can I know that my wife loves me? Because the things that she does for me. How can she know that I love her? Because the things that I do for her. So love is not an emotion. Love is an action. This is very clear, both in 1 Corinthians 13 and in Galatians 5. Love is foundational. Love is a conduct, is a behavior, is an action, and love comes from the Spirit. If I want to have more love, I need to seek the Spirit more.
0: Now, 1 Corinthians 13 almost seems like it's strangely placed, because as we walk through 1 Corinthians, which we've done thus far in the first six and a half, seven episodes now, we see that Paul first talks about divisions in the church. Then he talks about some significant problems in the area of sexual immorality. Then he talks about idolatry. And now all of a sudden he shifts gears to love. What's going on here? What's he trying to accomplish?
1: Okay, perhaps we should read 1 Corinthians 13, verses 4 to 7, doing an exercise. We saw that in early chapters, Paul is speaking about the divisions that were taking place in the church. That is why he's speaking about unity. People should demonstrate unity in God, in Christ. But this was not an easy thing to do. So that is why Paul is kind of portraying the behavior of the Corinthians by demonstrating negative examples of love. Negative examples is not the good expression to use here, but Paul presents positive behavior of love and things that love does not do. So I think that this is the best way to put it. Paul presents things that love does and things that love does not do. And when he mentions things that love does not do, somehow he is portraying the behavior of the Corinthians. So let's read chapter 13, verse 4, and let's pay attention to the nots that Paul puts before some verbs. He says, love suffers long and is kind. Love does not envy. This is a thing that happened in the Corinthian church. He says, love does not parade itself. This is also something that happened in the Corinthian church. Is not puffed up. This is the same word that Paul uses in 1 Corinthians 8. If we can read 1 Corinthians 8, verse 1, he says, now concerning things offered to idols, we know that we all have knowledge. Knowledge puffs up, but love edifies. So Paul is somehow calling the Corinthians' attention to the fact that they lack love. And the evidence that they lack love and that they are not behaving as love behaves. So love suffers long. The Corinthians were not doing that. Love is kind. They were not demonstrating kindness to each other. Love does not envy. Love does not parade itself. Is not puffed up. Verse 5 says, does not behave rudely. They were behaving rudely to one another. Love does not seek its own. They were seek their own interests. Love is not provoked. Love thinks no evil. Verse 6 says, does not rejoice in iniquity, but rejoice in the truth. In verse 7, bears all things. They were not doing this. Love believes all things. They were not doing this. Love hopes all things. They were not doing this. Love endures all things. They were not doing this. So when we read 1 Corinthians 13, keeping in mind what was going on in the Corinthian church, we see how or why Paul is doing this. Paul is trying to call their attention to the fact that they lack love. And that is why Paul is presenting a portrayal of love, trying to show to them the way they should behave. Because love, first of all, is action. Love is not merely a feeling or an emotion. Love is action. Paul was trying to demonstrate that to the Corinthians.
0: And that's really powerful. We might call it a rebuke or a correction of their errors, but pointing them in a more positive direction of what their lives mm-hmm. should look like. Now, you've done something fascinating, at least I find it fascinating, in the lesson this week, and you've shown how clearly this 1 Corinthians chapter 13 is ultimately, this portrait of love is a portrait of Jesus. Make that connection for us, because I thought that was very powerful.
1: Okay, very good. When I was writing about this, I remembered a song sung by Billy Crockett. I'd like to read some fragments of this of the lyrics. It says, a traveling artist known as Paul painted truth with words. The truth that he saw was burning love that comforts and disturbs. Each year he grew until he knew the portrait could not wait. And without a sound, the man sat down and he began to paint. Love is patient. Love is kind. Never jealous, free of pride. Love will never be confined. Love will abide. Love is hopeful. Love's not blind. Love is faithful every time. Love is someone. And when you open your eyes, you'll find that love is alive. The second stanza says, now love's gonna stand the test of time and stand when time is spent. Just look at the portrait painted. It's the sun. The Father sent. He is patient. He is kind. Never jealous, free of pride. He will never be confined and he will abide. Love is hopeful. Love is not blind. Love is faithful every time. Love is someone. And if you look in his eyes, you'll find that love is alive. So what I'm trying to say is that why love is kind? Because Jesus is kind. Why love suffers long? Because Jesus suffers long. Why love is patient? Because Jesus is patient. Why love bears all things because Jesus bears all things. Why love believes all things because Jesus believes all things. Why love hopes all things because Jesus hopes all things. And why love endures all things because Jesus endures all things for us. So I think that we should read 1 Corinthians 13 as a portrait of Jesus. If we look at Jesus, if we look at the love that we see in the eyes of Jesus, we will see that love is all these things because Jesus is all these things. So I think that ultimately Paul is portraying, Paul is presenting a portrait of Jesus. If we want to do these things, we need to look at Jesus.
0: So beautiful, just taking the word love out of 1 Corinthians 13 and inserting mm-hmm. Jesus in there, and it gives us a beautiful picture of, mm-hmm. of who he is. He is love. Now, in 1 Corinthians chapter 13, this beautiful hymn to love, Paul concludes it by saying that faith, hope, and love remain, but the greatest of them is love. Why? What's the role of each of them? We don't have too much time left, but help mm-hmm. us tie this chapter off.
1: Okay, so faith is important because this is what keeps us looking to Jesus. We need faith. There will be a moment that faith will be replaced by sight, but today we need faith. We need hope because we are hoping we are expecting the second coming of Jesus, but there will be a moment that hope will be replaced by the realization of the second coming, what we see when Jesus comes. So faith and hope, those are very important things, but there will be one day when they will be replaced by the reality. But love will remain as a representation, demonstration of God's nature for forever.
0: Well, thank you for walking us through 1 Corinthians 13, the love chapter today. I know I've gained some new insights into it, and I imagine you have as well. And as you continue to study Paul's letters to the church in Corinth, 1 and 2 Corinthians, you're going to gain more insights. Next week, we're going to come back again. And next week, lesson number 8, the power of Christ's resurrection. Things are getting really, really good as we are getting into the heart of 1 and 2 Corinthians. We're glad that you have joined us today. If you happen to have missed any episodes, again, please do go back and you can find them at itiswritten.tv or on the It Is Written YouTube channel. So next week, once again, lesson number 8, the power of Christ's resurrection. Thank you so much for joining us once again here on Sabbath School, brought to you by It Is Written.

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1: Hello, family. I'm Jill Morricone. 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

0: Hello, family. I'm Jill Morricone. We welcome you to 3ABN Sabbath School panel. 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To my left, Pastor Ryan Johnson.
1: Thank you so much, Sister Marconi. Friends, I have Monday's lesson, and the title is The Risen Christ, Our Only Hope.
0: I like that. In the middle, Pastor James Rafferty.
2: Amen. 1 Corinthians 15, I have Tuesday's lesson, and the title is Christ the First Fruits.
0: I like that. To his left, Pastor John Denzi.
3: Sister Jill, I have Wednesday, The Resurrected Body, great information.
0: I love that. Last but not least, my pastor, Pastor John Lomake.
4: And I have Thursday, The Final Victory Over Death.
1: Amen.
0: I love that. Before we go any further in our study of God's Word, we need to open in prayer that the Holy Spirit would inspire our study together. Pastor Johnny, would you pray for us?
3: Sure. Our loving and wonderful Heavenly Father, we present to you our urgent need of the Holy Spirit.
0: Yes.
3: We pray that you will bless us with the Holy Spirit that we may speak your words. We come to you in Jesus' name. We ask for this blessing, knowing that you want to bless your children.
0: Mm-hmm.
3: So we pray, Lord, that your Holy Spirit will reach all those that listen to the message you will present through us. We ask you for these things in the holy and blessed name of Jesus. Amen.
0: Amen. There's a lot of powerful chapters in the Word of God, but I think the chapter we're studying today is one of the most powerful because it's about the resurrection of Jesus, resurrection power. Christ rose to secure our salvation. Without his resurrection, we remain in our sins. Without his resurrection, our faith is empty. Christ rose to fulfill God's promises. It confirms the Old Testament prophecy and validates the truth in his word. He rose to establish the gospel as a fact. He was witnessed by many, and it grounds our faith in evidence. We're going to talk a little bit today about the historical proof of his resurrection. He rose to conquer sin, death, and the grave. Sin is defeated. Death is overcome. Jesus is victorious. He rose to empower the believer's life, power to overcome sin, growth in holiness by the indwelling Holy Spirit in the life of the believer. He rose to guarantee our future resurrection. I think Pastor John talks about the resurrection at his second coming. Our memory text is 1 Corinthians 15. Verse 14 says, if Christ is not risen, then our preaching is empty, and your faith is also empty. Verse 17, if Christ is not risen, your faith is futile, you are still in your sins. Sunday, we look at proclaiming the resurrection of Christ. Turn with me to 1 Corinthians 15. We're going to look at the first 8 verses. That's my portion for today. 1 Corinthians 15, verses 1 through 8. And we're going to look at the gospel and the historical veracity of Christ's death and resurrection. We're going to look at it from 3 different angles as we have time here today. We'll look at the historical evidence. Jesus really was crucified, buried, and he rose again. We're going to look at the eyewitness evidence, who witnessed and testified that they saw him as the risen Lord before he ascended up into heaven. We'll look at the biblical evidence, how Jesus' death, burial, and resurrection was a fulfillment of the Old Testament prophecies. So we start with verse 1, 1 Corinthians 15, verse 1. Moreover, brethren, I declare to you the gospel which I preached to you, which also you received, and in which you stand, by which also you are saved, if you hold fast that word which I preached to you, unless you believed in vain. I see 4 things here. First, Paul preached the gospel. Praise the Lord for that. Second, the Corinthian believers received that gospel. Praise the Lord for that. The believers stood in that gospel. There's one thing to hear the gospel. There's another thing to stand in the gospel. Finally, the believers were saved by that gospel. So what is that gospel? And Paul gives a brief synopsis, as it were, of what that gospel is that he preached and taught, which was taught unto him. It's in verse 3 and 4 and 5. For I delivered to you first of all that which I also received. In other words, Paul is sharing what he was taught. Mm-hmm. What is he sharing? That Christ died for our sins. Do you catch that? According to the scriptures, fulfillment of scripture, that he was buried and that he rose again the third day according to the scriptures. You see, the gospel is always grounded in the word of God. And that he was seen by Cephas, Peter, and then by the 12. So Paul is passing on, as it were, preaching and teaching what he himself was taught. And it's all based on the authority of the word of God, based in scripture. What is that gospel? We've studied this other times, but I like 2 Corinthians 5:21. God made him who knew no sin to be sin for us, that we might become the righteousness of God in him. In other words, on the cross, Jesus took my sin, and in exchange, if I reach out by faith and accept, I receive both his forgiveness and his righteousness. I can be covered and cleansed and holy in him. That's good news.
1: Yes, it is.
0: I love that. Jesus' resurrection, when he rose again, that gave victory over sin and death and the grave. We see that in Hebrews 2, 14 and 15. Insomuch then as the children have partaken of the flesh and blood, he himself likewise shared in the same, that through death he might destroy him who had the power of death, that is the devil, and release those who through fear of death were all their lifetime subject to bondage. What a gift. So let's look for just a moment at the historical evidence. Jesus really was crucified.
1: Mm-hmm.
0: He really laid in the tomb, and he was resurrected on the third day. I'm going to give you 6 brief evidences, as it were. There's many more, but we'll just discuss 6 today. The first is early written testimony. And we already read that. That was in 1 Corinthians 15, verses 3 and 4. What Paul received, he also preached. That Christian's creed, as it were, that doctrine of Christ dying for our sins, laying in the grave, and being resurrected, it was developed right after the resurrection of Christ. The belief in the resurrection, in other words, is not a later legend. It didn't emerge later. It came immediately. The second is the empty tomb. All 4 Gospels report that Jesus' tomb was found empty. And the people who discovered the tomb first were women. I think that's very significant, because if you were trying to concoct this story, you would have had a man and he would have been a leader in the church, or he would have been someone who was well known. But women were not even considered to be a reliable witness in court at that time because of their substatus in the culture of that time. So the fact that a woman is the first authority, you would not make up that.
1: Mm-hmm.
0: Woman was the first who saw the empty tomb. There was no strong ancient claim that the body was still in the tomb. In fact, multiple independent sources from the first century report the tomb was indeed empty.
1: Mm-hmm.
0: Number 3, the transformation of the disciples' lives. Before the resurrection, they were fearful, were they not? They were afraid. And after the resurrection and the outpouring of the Holy Spirit to Pentecost, they boldly proclaimed his resurrection, even under persecution. Someone willing to face martyrdom for their claim that they'd seen the risen Christ, that says something.
1: Okay.
0: Number 4 is the proclamation in Jerusalem. They could have proclaimed the risen Jesus a long ways from Jerusalem, and nobody could go back and verify their claim. They started to proclaim in Jerusalem. That's where the gospel first began to be proclaimed. Then, after the stoning of Stephen, the brethren were scattered and it was spread abroad. The 5th is the conversion of skeptics. You think about Saul, strongly persecutor of Jesus, and yet he met the risen Christ, and what happened? He became the strong ambassador of Jesus as Messiah. Mm-hmm. What about James, Jesus' brother? He was a skeptic, and he became a leader in the early church. Mm-hmm. Number six is non-Christian sources. Tacitus would be one. He was a Roman orator, historian, public official around AD 116. He mentions Jesus' execution under Pontius Pilate. That's historical proof of what took place. And then he says, he calls it, a most mischievous superstition broke out again after Jesus' death. So that's his reference, as it were, to the resurrection and what took place. Also, Josephus, the Jewish historian, references it as well. There's more, but let's move on to eyewitness evidence. Who saw Jesus after he was resurrected? We're going back to 1 Corinthians 15. Let's pick it up in verse 5. He was seen by Cephas, that's Peter, then by the 12. After that, he was seen by over 500 brethren at once, of whom the greater part remain to the present, but some have fallen asleep. Paul's saying you can check out the veracity of the story. They're still alive. They're here. You can go talk to them. They actually saw Jesus. After that, he was seen by James, then by all the apostles. Last of all, he was seen by me also, as by one born out of due time. So the witnesses of Jesus, the risen Christ, if you go in order, it would be the woman. They saw him first, resurrection morning. We have the two disciples on the way to Emmaus. That's still the day of resurrection. We have Peter, Simon Peter. That's still the resurrection day. We have the disciples. That's resurrection evening. Remember, Jesus comes back from Emmaus and he appears there to the disciples. Then we have Thomas, because he was missing at that point with the disciples, Thomas and the other disciples. That's 1 week post-resurrection. Then we have the 40-day period between the resurrection and the ascension. And during that time, we're not sure exact timeline, but he appeared to the disciples by the sea. He appeared to over the 500 brethren at once. He appeared to James and all the apostles. At the ascension, of course, he appeared again because the cloud received him out of their sight. Then he appeared to Stephen, did he not, at the right hand of the Father at his stoning? He appeared to Paul on the road to Damascus. You find that in Acts chapter 9. And he also appeared to John the Revelator on the Isle of Patmos. Amen. So we have many multiple eyewitness accounts of Jesus resurrected. Finally, the biblical evidence, and there's much biblical evidence for that, but my favorite is in Luke 24. This is Jesus giving the Bible study about himself to the two disciples on the road to Emmaus. Can you imagine having a Bible study given to you by none other than Jesus himself? Mm-hmm. And it says in verse 25 to 27, how you are foolish and slow of heart to believe what the prophets have spoken. And then beginning at Moses and all the prophets, Jesus expounded to them in all the scriptures the things concerning himself. So you and I can know with assurance Jesus has risen.
1: Amen. Well, thank you so much, Sister Jill. And you and I can know with assurance. You know, I appreciate that while the Bible says that faith is the substance, is the evidence, we still have physical evidence that Christ is risen. Yeah. Thank you for sharing that. Praise the Lord, everyone. I'm Pastor Ryan Johnson, and I'm honored to have Monday's lesson. And the title is The Risen Christ, Our Only Hope. The Risen Christ, our only hope. There's a song that says, because of Calvary, we have victory. There is victory in Jesus. You know, some time ago, I was hanging out with some brand new friends. I just met them. They were originally from Honduras, Pastor Loma Kang. And we were just talking about the differences in living in the States and in living in Honduras. And as way led on to way, my brother, my new friend, told me this story. He said when he was younger, he and his family were working construction in Honduras. And while he was watching, his older brother was standing underneath some of the scaffolding, and a hammer fell off the scaffolding and hit his older brother in the head. He immediately fell to the ground unconscious, and he said they scooped his body up and took him into the house. But despite their best efforts, he says he died. And I'm listening to this story, and I'm thinking, wow, this is absolutely terrible. He said, 2 days later, they were having the funeral. He's describing how funerals are very different out there. And he says, and while they're there having the funeral and everything, his brother sits up there in the coffin. And he goes, oh, what's going on? And when his brother sees that he's in the midst of a funeral, he begins to praise the Lord. The Lord has brought me back. Everybody is running around. And I said, wait a minute. So you're telling me your brother was dead and then he came back? And he goes, yes. Now, you know, I've got a medical background. I'm thinking, but was he really dead, though? And did he really rise, though? And I couldn't help but pose this question to him. And then he said something. He said, you ask me what you want, brother. All I know is he was dead and now he's risen. You know, those words stuck with me. All I know is he was dead and now he is risen. The resurrection is more than we very often realize. It is the culmination of the plan of redemption. Let's be clear. I was giving an analogy. Now we're talking about Jesus Christ. The resurrection of Jesus Christ is the culmination of the plan for our redemption, and what it means for us is indeed often greater than we realize. Let's go ahead and look at 1 Corinthians chapter 15, verses 9 to 14. I was talking to Sister Jill earlier that when I open my Bible to 1 Corinthians 15, I still have the crumbs from all the communions over the years in that text. It says in verse 9, for I am the least of the apostles, that am not meet to be called an apostle, because I persecuted the church of God. Paul's given his testimony. Listen to him now. Verse 10, but by the grace of God, I am what I am. I love that. And his grace, which was bestowed upon me, was not in vain. I love that part. I am what I am. So what is he? Some may say, well, you used to be a persecutor of the Christians and you used to be that. Paul says, no, what I am is redeemed. And I am a servant of the Lord. The Bible says, let the redeemed of the Lord say so. And Paul says, so. So we had someone one time who had found forgiveness, and they wrote in and they were like, Pastor, I believe you were on this panel with us, Pastor Rafferty. It was saying, you know, I have been forgiven for an error that I made, but someone just keeps throwing it in my face. What do I do? Let the redeemed of the Lord say so. You are what you are. I love how Paul puts that. But Paul says, I'm not what I was.
0: Yes.
1: But by God's grace, I am what I am. And then he goes on to say that God's grace was not in vain, meaning Paul did not waste the grace that was given to him. And just saying that creates a question. What are we doing with the grace that's been afforded to us? Oh, what are we doing with God's grace? All right. 1 Corinthians chapter 15, verse 11. Therefore, whether it were I or they, so we preach and so ye believed. Now, if Christ be preached that he rose from the dead, how say some among you that there is no resurrection of the dead? For if there be no resurrection of the dead, then Christ is not risen. Look at this that Paul is saying. And if Christ be not risen, then our preaching is in vain. Oh, mercy. And your faith is also in vain. Without the resurrection, Paul is saying, we can't find comfort in, say, 1 Thessalonians chapter 4, verses 16 to 18. I love this scripture. Let me just go ahead and read it. It says, for the Lord himself, put on my preaching voice, for the Lord himself shall descend from heaven with a shout and with the voice of the archangel and the trump of God, and the dead in Christ shall rise first, and then we which are alive and remain shall be caught up together with them in the clouds to meet the Lord in the air. And then it says, we shall forever be with the Lord. How wonderful. And then it goes on to say, comfort one another with these words. I make sure to read this text at every single funeral that I perform because there's hope. But Paul says, if Christ is not risen, then there is no hope. But praise the Lord, we have hope, and we can read and recite 1 Thessalonians 4 with confidence. All right, let's focus some more on this. Verse

0: verse, and we too can have victory. Verse 14, and if Christ be not risen, then our preaching is vain, and your faith is also vain. That word vain in the Greek, kenon, means empty, worthless, false hope. Do you preach false hope, Pastor Denzi? Absolutely not. But if he wasn't risen, it's not just false hope and a resurrection from our sleep when he returns, but false hope in redemption itself. Because if Christ had not risen, then victory is snatched away from us. We have the resurrection. We need the resurrection because the world needs God who promises victory. Do you need victory? I know you do. You can have victory because Christ is risen. Now, I'd like to actually, let's just, as it were, I hate to say bring the devil into this, devil's advocate, as they say, and let's just look at what the world and the word would look like if there was no resurrection. Let's go to the revelation of Jesus Christ. First of all, there'd be no revelation of Jesus Christ, so we could just completely forget that, but let's go on and look deeper. Revelation chapter 1, verse 18, I am he, Jesus said, that liveth and was dead, and behold, I am alive forevermore and have the keys of hell and of death. Without the resurrection, there are no keys. There is no victory over death. There is no escape. John chapter 3, verse 16, for God so loved the world that he gave his only begotten Son, that whosoever believeth in him should not perish, but have everlasting life. Without the resurrection, there is no whosoever believeth shall not perish. There is only perishing. Look at what it says in Matthew chapter 12. Certain scribes and Pharisees answered, saying, Master, we would see a sign from thee. And Jesus says, an evil and adulterous nation seeketh after a sign. And the only sign given, going to verse 40, is of the prophet Jonah. It's talking about Jonah, who was 3 days and three nights in the whale's belly. So shall the Son of Man be 3 days and three nights in the heart of the earth. What Jesus is predicting is not only his crucifixion, but his resurrection. And this is a sign of his lordship. It is also a promise of victory, but without resurrection, there is no sign. There is no validation. There is no victory. But I'd like to close with this one. Psalm 24. Lift up your heads, O ye gates, and be ye lift up, ye everlasting doors, and the King of glory shall come in. One writer says this is what the angels were singing back and forth as the risen Lord came back into glory, victorious. But without the resurrection, the King of glory does not enter. That's Psalm 24. If that doesn't happen, then what it says in Psalm 23. Yea, though I walk through the valley of the shadow of death, I will fear no evil. There is none of that. But praise the Lord, there is a resurrection. We need not fear. The King does sit in glory, and we can have the victory.
1: Amen. Thank you so much, Pastor Ryan. I love that, the hope we have because Christ rose again. And I just want to say, I'd like to someday put on my preaching voice, but I think we'll have to wait for heaven for that. Okay, we're going to take a break for a mission moment. We'll be right back.
2: Hello, I'm Greg Marconi. I'm so glad you joined me for 3ABN Mission Moment. Denise grew up in a Catholic family with mandatory church attendance. Yet as a child, she felt like God existed somewhere beyond reach, present, but distant. Her family never read the Bible at home, and in church, there were memorized catechism answers, but very little teaching from the Bible itself. She learned the church doctrines and rituals like confession, communion, and confirmation, but never knew Christ personally. While I believed in God, she would later say, I didn't know him. Painful childhood memories also shaped how she viewed God. She imagined her Heavenly Father as stern and distant, always watching for failure. Religion became tied to fear, fear of sin, fear of judgment, fear of dying without confession. If she sinned, she was told she needed a priest to forgive her. And if she died in sin, she was told she would go to hell. Without any direction, she remained spiritually curious

0: but emotionally unsettled. Life would teach her many bitter lessons, but through it all, Denise kept praying for truth and understanding, sensing that something was missing from the faith she'd grown up with. However, God had not forgotten his child, but was working on bringing her what she longed for. I'll tell you more about it on the next 3ABN Mission Moment.
1: God bless you.
2: 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It's incredible.
0: Amen. 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
2: Welcome back to our powerful study on the power of Christ's resurrection. 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
3: Amen. We are in Tuesday's lesson, which is called Christ the First Fruits. We're picking up right about where Ryan left off. We're in 1 Corinthians chapter 15. Let's read verse 20. The quarterly says, if Jesus were not alive, any expectation about the future would be only a delusion. But in fact, Christ has been raised from the dead, 1 Corinthians 15:20. His resurrection is, as Jill shared with us, an historical event. Consequently, we can be sure that all who have died in Christ will be resurrected at his second coming. We're going to look here at 1 Corinthians chapter 15, beginning with verse 20, and we'll read all the way through verse 25. But now, Christ is risen from the dead and become the first fruits, that's our key word for this study, of them that slept. For since by man came death, by man also came the resurrection of the dead. That is, Adam brought death, and the second Adam brings the resurrection from the dead. For as in Adam all die, even so in Christ shall all be made alive, but every man in his own order. Christ the first fruits, afterward they that are Christ at his coming. Then cometh the end, when he shall have delivered up the kingdom to God, even the Father, when he shall have put down all rule and all authority and power, for he must reign till he hath put all enemies under his feet. And I love 1 Corinthians 15 because it tells us that the last enemy that's going to be destroyed is death. So the end, the quarterly says, of this present evil age will be marked by the bodily resurrection of those who died in Christ. 1 Corinthians 15:24, Revelation 25 and 6. As the last Adam, Christ will deliver the kingdom back to the Father by bringing the rulership of this world back to him. 1 Corinthians 15:25 through 28, for he must reign till he has put all enemies under his feet, and the last enemy that shall be destroyed is death. For he has put all things under his feet, but when he says all things are put under him, it is evidence that he who put all things under him is now accepted. Now, when all things are made subject to him, then the Son himself will also be subject to him who put all things under him, that God may be all in all. Now, Christ subjecting himself to God, 1 Corinthians 15:28, that last verse, can be understood in terms of how Adam and Christ are depicted in relationship to each other. As the ultimate Adam in the plan of salvation, Jesus Christ, submits himself entirely to the will of the Father, something that the first Adam failed to do. The Father and the Son are one, but as the Son is the representative of planet Earth, the second Adam, he submits himself to the Father as that representative of this planet in its redeemed state. So the Bible suggests that the first fruits, Christ the first fruits, were not just the first, but also the best of the harvest in rank and therefore holy to God as an earnest of the rest of the harvest. So when it says Christ is the first fruits, that means he is the chiefest. He's the one altogether lovely. He is the best. He is first in rank. And we in Christ are part of the first fruits because we accept everything, as Jill said in 2 Corinthians 5:17, we accept everything that Christ has accomplished for us. He became sin for us that we might become the righteousness of God in him. Now, this is an important distinction because in the end, the Bible teaches that all are going to be made alive. That was verse 22 of 1 Corinthians 15, the just and the unjust. That proves that all are in Christ as far as the provision that God has made to all men for eternal life. You see, in consequence of Adam's sin, death is passed upon the whole human race, but all alike go down to the grave, and yet through the provision of the plan of salvation, all are brought forth from their graves. There shall be a resurrection of the dead, both of the just and the unjust. Remember that it's the just and the unjust that are resurrected.
1: Yeah.
3: Both of these groups are resurrected. For as in Adam all die, even in Christ shall all be made alive. Acts 24:15, and of course, 1 Corinthians 15:22. But a distinction is going to be made between the two classes that are brought forth. All that are in the grave shall hear his voice and shall come forth, those that have done good under the resurrection of life, and they that have done evil under the resurrection of damnation. John chapter 5, 28 and 29. So it's really sad, and this is why we're here. This is why 3ABN exists. This is why we preach the gospel, because it's really sad that it will be for the lost a realization at the second resurrection that God had provided resurrection from death. He had provided life. He had provided forgiveness for them in Christ Jesus for eternity to be theirs. And yet they chose to make it temporary. They chose that resurrection to be temporary, a resurrection to face the consequences, to face the record of their lives of rejection of the gift of salvation. They are resurrected in Christ only to face the final judgment that will be executed against sin. This is why Paul says later in 2 Corinthians, knowing the terror of the Lord, we persuade both men and women. We want people to know and understand what a terror it's going to be resurrected in the second resurrection and to realize God gave it all for you. You had the gift and yet you rejected it. And again, he says, the love of Christ constrains us. So you have that revelation of the terror of the Lord and then the love of Christ that constrains us. And that's verse 14 of the same chapter in 2 Corinthians 5. So the love of God is going to be a terror to those who realize that they have lost, that they are lost, and understand that Christ died for all men and not just for those who accepted his sacrifice and are saved. So to recognize this, then, we ought now to preach the gospel of Jesus Christ by grace through faith, that every single person can realize their position in Christ. The field of salvation is level. There's no reason whatsoever that one person should be lost and that anyone who wants could be saved. God is long-suffering, us would not willing that any should perish, but that all should come to repentance. It's our choice, and God will respect our choice in the end. Now, 1 Corinthians 15:29 to 34, Lesson Quarterly points to Paul resuming his thought about the foolishness of denying Christ's resurrection. He uses the illustration of baptism because it is itself a symbol of the believer's union with Christ. In his death and resurrection, Jesus Christ is symbolizing the death and the resurrection of those who are in Christ, a resurrection to newness of life. So it makes no sense to deny the reality of the resurrection. We, as Christians, live out the resurrection in the newness of our lives right now. The physical resurrection is going to take place at a future date, but we are resurrected in Christ today in our spiritual walk with him. What is difficult to grasp, the Quarterly goes on to say, however, is what Paul meant by the expression baptized for the dead. That's in 1 Corinthians 15:25. If there's no resurrection, then why are we baptized for the dead? There's a lot of different suggestions that have been offered about this. The Quarterly offers a couple of suggestions as to what it means. There is a third option for interpreting this verse, and it's based on Ephesians chapter 2, which describes those who are made alive in Christ or baptized as having been dead in trespasses and sins. This understanding of the text harmonizes with the reality of being baptized as a sign of being made alive from our old, dead, sinful life of the flesh. Now, this idea also finds more support in 2 Corinthians 5:14, where Paul states, "For the love of Christ constrains us, because we thus judge that if one died for all, then all were dead. And that he died for all, that they which live should not henceforth live unto themselves, but unto him who died for them and rose again." That's 2 Corinthians 5:14 and 15. This understanding is then confirmed by Paul's illustration in Romans chapter 6, 1 through 11. We're not going to read all the verses, but he says basically, "Know you not that as many of us as were baptized into Jesus Christ were baptized into his death? And like as Christ was raised up from the dead by the glory of the Father, even so we should walk in newness of life." So to be baptized for the dead is to be baptized for our old, dead, in death, sinful self, and to be raised again in newness of life in Jesus Christ is to walk in the Spirit and not in the death of our sins and our trespasses. He that lives in sin is dead while he liveth, the Bible says. For he that is dead is freed from sin. Now, if we be dead with Christ, we believe that we shall also live with Christ. So being baptized for the dead would mean being baptized for our own sinful past lives and being resurrected. As it goes on to say in verse 11, likewise, reckon yourselves also to be dead indeed unto sin, but alive unto God through Jesus Christ our Lord. So in summary, born-again believers are baptized into Christ's death, signifying they accept their death to sin in Christ, and in Christ they are also first fruits unto God. James 1:17 says, when we're born again, we become the first fruits. Revelation 14:4 calls us the first fruits, i.e. the 144,000 are the first fruits to God and to the Lamb. The reason we're first fruits is because Christ is the first fruit. And because he's the first fruit and we're in him, we receive everything that he has accomplished for us. So God is calling us to be first fruits. God is calling us to be in Christ, and God is calling us to die to our old man, to be baptized and to resurrect in newness of life, to walk with Christ in a newness of life and leave the old self, the selfish self, in the past.
1: Amen. Amen. Praise the Lord. Well, we are now on Wednesday's portion of the lesson. My name is John Dinsey, and the title for the lesson is The Resurrected Body. The Resurrected Body. You know, many years ago, I turned on the radio, and there was a song there. And the song, the man singing said, they say the moment that you're born is when you start to die. And I thought about that for a moment. Wow, that's a profound statement. And in 1789, a gentleman by the name of Benjamin Franklin said, in this world, nothing is certain except death and taxes. Well, for us as Christian, we have that hope of being resurrected if we die before Jesus returns. And so that is certain through Jesus Christ. And in Colossians, 1 Corinthians 15:19, if in this life only we have hope in Christ, we are of all men most miserable. Wow. If this is all we had, if this world and the way things are is all we had, we have to say that we are miserable. But I rejoice in knowing that, as you have heard, because Christ is risen from the dead, we have that opportunity as well. Praise the Lord for that. So the resurrection of the dead is one of the great promises of the Holy Scriptures, one of the great promises of God. And that is so marvelous, so wonderful, that we should be grateful knowing that this present world, this is not our final home. Mm-hmm. The Lord is going to make a new one. And we 1,000 years of vacation in heaven. And then we come back to the earth made new. Praise the Lord. Romans 5:12, I need to establish some things here. You've heard most of this already. Therefore, just as through one man sin entered the world, and death through sin, and thus death spread to all men because all sinned. We are in this mess because sin entered into the world. Death was not the original plan of God. Right. And so because sin entered into the world, God already had a solution. You may remember that it says in Revelation chapter 13, is it verse 5? It says that when the foundation of the world was laid, Jesus Christ has already been as slain. Isn't that marvelous to know that God had a solution before the problem surfaced? Romans 5:15, but the free gift is not like the offense. For if by the one man's offense many died, much more the grace of God and the gift by the grace of one man, Jesus Christ, abounded to many. All had the opportunity of salvation, and if you happen to die before Jesus comes, resurrection, just as you heard. So, marvelous thing. So in 1 Corinthians 15:35-39, the lesson says, Paul turns to a brief discourse on the resurrected body. He begins this section by posing two questions. How are the dead raised up? And with what body do they come? These questions are answered in 1 Corinthians 15:36-39. And we're going to take a look at some of these verses. And so let's begin with verse 35, 1 Corinthians 15:35. But someone will say, how are the dead raised up? And with what body do they come? Foolish one, what you sow is not made alive unless it dies. Mm. Let's go to verse 37. And what you sow, you do not sow that body that shall be, but mere grain, perhaps wheat or some other grain. But God gives it a body as he pleases, and to each seed its own body. Very interesting the way Paul is seeking to try to help us understand how that happens. I read again from the lesson. Paul applies three analogies to help his readers understand what happens in the resurrection. The first analogy, in 1 Corinthians 15, 36 to 38, remarks that the body is like a seed that must first die or cease to be a seed in order to miraculously become a plant. The teaching is clear. Resurrection is a miracle of God. Second, the analogy of the bodies. 1 Corinthians 15, 39 and 40 highlights that in this world, God provided different types of bodies for animals and for humans appropriate to the current environment. And the last one is spiritual, and we will talk about that. I want to read to you from Testimonies to the Church, Volume 8, page 326. Notice this. The farmer plows his land and sows the seed, but he cannot make the seed grow. He must depend upon God to do that which no human power can do. The Lord puts his own spirit into the seed, causing it to spring into life. Under his care, the germ breaks through the case enclosing it and springs up to develop and bear fruit. That's a miracle of the Lord that we can see. And it's marvelous because now, you know, they have these time lapse, and we have seen these little seeds, and then suddenly they spring up. It's amazing. But God makes that happen. It's a miracle. And in the same way, God is going to resurrect those that have died in Christ first, and then later, after 1,000 years, those, the resurrection of damnation, as Pastor James already mentioned. 1 Corinthians 15, 39. All flesh is not the same flesh, for there's one kind of flesh of men, another flesh of animals, another of fish, and another of birds. So God is, here we see Paul through helping us to understand what kind of body, how are we? 1 Corinthians 15, 40. There are also celestial bodies and terrestrial bodies, but the glory of the celestial is one and the glory of the terrestrial is another. There's one glory of the sun, another glory of the moon, and another glory of the stars, for one star differs from another star in glory. Verse 42. So also is the resurrection of the dead. The body is sown in corruption. It is raised in incorruption. And that is a marvelous thing, you know, because if you consider it, if the Lord promised eternal life and changed nothing as it is in this present world, wow, that would not be a beautiful eternal life, would it be? But the Lord promises that there will be no more death. There will be no more pain, no sorrow, no sickness, nor death. Imagine if you had to endure eternal life with pain, diseases. No, God is going to eliminate all that. Amen. And that's the wonderful thing about what God promises to do for each and every one of us. Oh, there is so much. The glory of the resurrected body, the lesson said, enormously exceeds that of the body that came before. Our earthly fallen ones. Think about it. Corruption turns into incorruption because of the power of God. It's a miracle. It's a miracle that is marvelous. I read again from the lesson. The idea can also be seen through four contrasts between our earthly body here and now and the resurrected body. The former is terrestrial, perishable, weak, and natural. In turn, the latter is heavenly, imperishable, powerful, and spiritual. 1 Corinthians 15, 40 to 44. This does not mean there is no continuity between the two. Paul's use of the Greek term soma for body, for both the buried body and the resurrected body shows continuity. Mm-hmm. Conversely, the four contrasts above also show discontinuity. Our new bodies, thank the Lord, the lesson says that, and I'm going to repeat it. Yes, thank the Lord, praise the Lord, will not be the same as the decaying one we have now. Yes. And that is a praise the Lord. So let's go to Maranatha, page 301, because some people are concerned about this. Okay. Our personal identity is preserved in the resurrection, though not the same particles of matter or material substance as went into the grave. The wondrous works of God are a mystery to man. The spirit, the character of man is returned to God, there to be preserved. In the resurrection, every man will have his own character. God in his own time will call forth the dead, giving again the breath of life and bidding the dry bones live. The same form will come forth, but it will be free from disease and every defect. Praise the Lord. It lives again, bearing the same individuality of features, so that friends will recognize friend. There is no law of God in nature which shows that God gives back the same identical particles of matter which composed the body before death. God shall give the righteous dead a body that will please him. So, take hope in knowing that there's a promise of the resurrection of the righteous that will live forever.
4: Amen.
5: Amen.
6: Thank you, family, for laying a great foundation from how could you get so much out of one chapter? There's a lot in 1 Corinthians chapter 15, and thank you for the chronological breakdown. My name is John Lomakang. I'm going to be covering 1 Corinthians chapter 15, verses 54 to 57. But I want to just give five quick points about the topic of death. The final victory over death is what I'm covering. Five points I want to just bring out real quickly, and then I'll give the scriptures to back it up. First of all, the first death, because we know everybody dies. Romans 6, verse 23, the wages of sin is death, but the gift of God is eternal life through Jesus Christ our Lord. Everyone dies. Everyone dies. Matter of fact, the mortality rate is 100%. Because of Adam's sin, death entered the world, Romans 5 and verse 12. So everybody dies. So the idea that death is not the end of life is not really taught. And no doctor, nobody that works at a cemetery could tell you otherwise. Dead people are being laid in the graves every day. And people are in morgues and being found dead on different parts of the world every day. So death is a part of this world, but it was never intended by God to be that. So the five points, the first death is the end of life, not the continuance of life somewhere else. A lot of people think that, well, you know, my mother's in heaven now, my dad is in heaven. One of my family members said my uncle is in heaven playing baseball. He was a Yankees fan, and I thought, well, they have a baseball diamond in heaven? How did that baseball diamond get there? And then some children are told, well, you know, when you get to heaven, your puppy's going to be there. Well, I found no place in scripture that animals go to heaven. Maybe in the new earth, but there's not a single scripture talking about animals going to heaven and animals being in heaven. I haven't found any. Isaiah talks about it being in the new earth, but never in the kingdom of heaven. How do they get there? And what do they do when they're there? We go to heaven for 1,000 years to settle the sin question. And at the end of 1,000 years, we come to the earth, and then death is finally destroyed. And then there's no trace of death, no sin, no suffering, no crying, no more pain anymore. The second thing about death is death cannot prevent the saints from coming forth from the grave. Amen. Death is a temporary sleep for the Christian. Death is the last enemy that will be destroyed. And the second death guarantees the end of death. Amen. Try to wrap your head around that. Let's first of all see what the Bible talks about. The first reference to what happens when you die is in Genesis chapter 3, verse 19, when Adam sinned. The Lord said in Genesis 3:19, in the sweat of your face you shall eat bread. Notice his destiny. Till you return to the ground, not to heaven. Why does he return to the ground? The Lord makes it clear. For out of the ground you were taken, for dust you are, and to dust you shall return. This idea that we go to heaven when we die suggests that we came from heaven. The Lord says you go where you came from. You came from the dust, you go back to the dust. You came from the ground, you go to the ground. Where did this idea come from that we came from heaven? We didn't come from heaven. Jesus came from heaven. We get to heaven, but John chapter 14 says, When I leave, I will come again to receive you unto myself, that where I am, there you may be also. In John chapter 13, Peter asked the Lord, where are you going? He said, you know where I'm going, but you cannot come. Mm. You know where I'm going, but you cannot come. And he was very disappointed. Mm-hmm. He saw Jesus ascending. And the words of Christ before he left is, I will come again to receive you. So what happens when we die? The Bible makes it very clear that there is no conversation in death. Nobody down there having fun. Nobody in the grave exchanging numbers and having a drink. Mm. The Bible says in Ecclesiastes 9, verse 5 and 6, for the living know that they will die. There's a consciousness now. We know what's coming, but the dead know not anything. They know nothing. And they have no more reward, for the memory of them is forgotten. That simply means they're not thinking anymore. The brain is not functioning. Also, their love, their hatred, and their envy have now perished. Never more will they have a share in anything done under the sun. So if you see the number 23 on your clock, your uncle didn't change it to 23. If you smell cologne in your house that your uncle wore, he didn't do it. That's the devil playing games with you. That's why the Bible calls it in Leviticus, familiar spirits. Demons are playing games with humanity, making you think that somehow the dead can communicate. And when pastors teach that the dead are in heaven, we open the door to spiritualism. We open the door to the first lie, you will not surely die. The Lord said, you will die. The devil said, you will not. And more people, and even Christians and pastors, teach the devil's lie rather than the Lord's truth. It goes on in verse 10, Ecclesiastes 9, verse 10, whatever your hands find to do, do it with your might. For there is no work or device or knowledge or wisdom. How clear could this be? In the grave where you are going. Bible is telling you exactly where you go when you die. We've got cemeteries everywhere, but people are doubting that people are in the cemeteries. There's no scripture telling us that their spirit went to heaven. Notice this, and by the way, I'll tell you what that spirit is. Job chapter 14, verse 11 to 14, as water disappears from the sea and a river becomes parched and dries up, so man lies down and does not rise till the heavens are no more. They shall not awake nor be roused from their sleep. Verse 13 of Job 14, oh, that you would hide me in the grave. Job is asking this, the oldest book in the Bible. That you would conceal me until your wrath is past, that you would appoint me a set time and remember me. If a man dies, shall he live again? All the days of my hard service, I will wait till my change comes. And here's a key. What change? Job is saying, I've got to wait till my change before I go to heaven. Well, Paul in 1 Corinthians 15 makes it clear what that change is. 1 Corinthians chapter 15, verse 51. Behold, I tell you a mystery. We shall not all sleep, but we shall all be changed. The change is necessary to make it into heaven. Now watch this. The change doesn't happen when you die. It happens in the resurrection. Verse 52, in a moment, in the twinkling of an eye, at the last trumpet, for the trumpet will sound and the dead will be raised incorruptible, and we shall be changed. How? For this corruptible must put on incorruption, and this mortal must put on immortality. So when this corruptible has put on incorruption, and this mortal has put on immortality, then shall be brought to the pass, to pass the saying that is written, death is swallowed up in victory. O death, where is thy sting? O grave, where is thy victory? Now here's the point. The change doesn't happen when you die. The change happens at the last trumpet sound. That's when Jesus descends. So, brethren, this idea that you die and go to heaven is not taught by Scripture. Pastor James read in 1 Corinthians chapter 15, verse 22 to 24, that Christ is the first fruits, and those who are Christ's at His coming. At His coming. Not before. Jesus came out first, and those who belong to Christ are coming forth at His coming. Not before. So when you go to the grave on Memorial Day, don't talk to the tombstone because it cannot hear you. How do we know that we can come forth at the return of Jesus? Revelation 1 verse 18. I am he who lives and was dead, and behold, I am alive for how long? Forevermore, and I have the keys of Hades and of death, or of death and the grave. Now, I want to give you one more text. Go to Ecclesiastes chapter 12 and verse 7. Ecclesiastes chapter 12 and verse 7. ECCL chapter 12 and verse 7. Here's what the Bible says. And this is what people think means they die and go to heaven. Then shall the dust return to the earth as it was, and the spirit will return to God who gave it. There it is. There it is. The spirit went back to God. So therefore, that's the evidence that my family is in heaven. Psalm 146, verse 4. Then shall the dust return to the earth as it was, and the spirit shall return to God who gave it. There is a second passage. There's the evidence we need that the spirit that goes back to heaven is my parent. Well, let me let the Bible speak to you. Job chapter 27, verse 3. Let's go there together. Job chapter 27 and verse 3. Here's what the Bible says. Job chapter 27 and verse 3. The Bible will do a job on that lie. Here's what the Bible says. I'm going to read the King James Version because it makes it abundantly clear. Remember in Genesis chapter 2, verse 7, the Lord breathed into Adam's nostrils the breath of life, and then he became a living soul. He doesn't have a living soul. He became a living soul. Now, death is the reverse of that. Listen to Job 27:3. All the while my breath is in me, and the Spirit of God is in my nostrils. So the Spirit that returns back to God is that breath of life. It is the record of our existence, as Pastor Denzi says. The character goes back, not the person. So the character is preserved, so when Jesus comes, we are reunited with him as we are caught up to meet him in the air. We don't meet him in the air if we're already there. We meet him in the air because we're not already there, and we're caught up together with the dead who are not there either. So when Jesus comes, his promise of all of us meeting him and going to heaven will be fulfilled.
4: Amen. Thank you so much, Pastor John and Pastor Johnny, Pastor James and Pastor Ryan. Give each one of you a moment for some closing thoughts.
5: Yes, praise the Lord. He rose. And because he rose, we have victory. And you know, another proof that he has risen is the work that he is doing in you. God be with you, friends.
3: Amen, amen. And praise the Lord that Christ is the first fruits. And because he's the first fruits, the redeemed also will be the first fruits because they are in Christ. I pray that you will be in Christ.
1: Amen, amen. By God's grace, we shall all be changed, transformed into his likeness at his coming. Praise the Lord for that.
6: And friends, death is not an alternate route to heaven. The Bible says in 1 Corinthians 15:26, the last enemy that will be destroyed is death. It's an enemy, not an alternate route.
4: I love that. 1 Corinthians 15, the last verse, 58. Therefore, my beloved brethren, be steadfast, immovable. Why are we steadfast and immovable? Because Christ rose again. We can ground our faith on the authority of the Word of God, that we can spend an eternity with him as well if we accept him into our hearts and into our lives.
5: Amen.
4: Join us next week. Lesson 9, we move into 2 Corinthians. Love-driven ministry. Let's pray. Holy Father, we're so grateful for the fact that Jesus rose again and we have hope of eternal life.
5: Amen.
4: I ask this in the precious and holy name of Jesus. Amen.
5: Amen.

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One of the old ones there, I'm overshadowed by his mighty love. The Carmichael Chorus singing for us tonight on Night Sounds. In these closing few moments of Night Sounds and Heartstrings tonight, just a little short account from the pen of Marie Carling. She said, whenever I'm disappointed with my lot in life, I stop and think about little Jamie Scott. Jamie was trying out for a part in a school play. His mother told me that

0: This is Max MacLean. The Bible speaks of a veil that covers the heart and keeps it from experiencing the power of God's Word. How is it taken away? Listen to the Bible from 2 Corinthians 3. We are not like Moses, who would put a veil over his face to keep the Israelites from gazing at it while the radiance was fading away. But their minds were made dull, for to this day the same veil remains when the old covenant is read. It has not been removed, because only in Christ is it taken away. Even to this day when Moses is read, a veil covers their hearts. But whenever anyone turns to the Lord, the veil is taken away. From 2 Corinthians 3, listen to the Bible. It's great for the soul.
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It was one of those beautifully warm and sunny afternoons in southern Florida, in the middle of February. I happened to be there for a couple of days of ministry, and a few hours in between responsibilities, I went out to my usual 3-mile run. As I was coming to the conclusion, I noticed a building in this residential area where a good many people were going in and out, and the parking lot was filled with buses and automobiles. And I wondered just what the interest would be in an area such as this. So as I slowed down to a walk and approached the building, I noticed a sign that said, "The Home and Workshop of Thomas Alva Edison." And I thought, surely this is Fort Myers, and that's where he lived. And it occurred to me one of the famous sayings of Thomas Edison, after his assistant told him that they had made 25,000 mistakes in the course of their work. He said, "Not mistakes. We found out what doesn't work." I welcome you to Night Sounds. I'm Bill Pierce. And I'm wondering whether any of you listening tonight have made any big mistakes lately, or wiped out, or just blown the whole thing. Well, let's not call it a failure, but you've discovered something that won't work. So, now, what do we do? Well, I have a good suggestion here, and it's voiced by Dave Boyer of the Ralph Carmichael Big Band. We've played it before, but I think we need to say it one more time.

Dave Moyer opening our program tonight. Try Again. And I've decided to entitle our time together, One More Time. That's all it may take. In the recording work that we find ourselves in, these various record sessions, often we have to stop right in the middle of a production for what they call take two, or take four or five. In fact, I almost titled our time together tonight take seven, because I understand seven is the number of perfection, and that should be the one that we can wrap. There's nothing new about failure. The greatest and least among us have been a part of that. Often failure will cause despair, depression. There's nothing new about those either. In fact, the psalmist David, the prophet Jonah, and of course the long-suffering Job, probably were the most notably depressed writers in the Bible. And even Paul felt depression at being locked up in a prison cell rather than out preaching on a street corner somewhere. Maybe he was even irritated at having to defend himself against false teachers constantly, having to prove he was dedicated to the cause of the gospel. Even his own compatriots questioned him sometimes. Maybe his gospel seemed too easy because he came on with his grace message. No more under the law, the Mosaic restrictions. We are now under the umbrella of the grace of God. Peter fought him pretty hard, too, on that. And tonight, as we look at history, I just mentioned a moment ago, Tom Edison. Not only him, but, my goodness, Winston Churchill. Depression and failure, he called it his black dog. Most of you have heard about Abe Lincoln. He was no stranger to the feeling of depression or failure. In fact, someone once summed up his road to the White House, quote, failed in business in 1831, defeated for legislature in 1832, second failure in business, 1833, suffered nervous breakdown in 36. Defeated for House Speaker in 1838. Defeated for Elector in 1840. Defeated for Congress in 1843. Defeated for Congress in 1848. Defeated for the Senate in 1855. Defeated for Vice President, 1856. Defeated for Senate in 1858. So what was the bottom line of all of this failure? Elected president in 1860. Alexander Graham Bell, unable to sell his telephone to Western Union. Chester Carlson's idea of Xerox copying was rejected by several major corporations before it sparked the growth of the Xerox Corporation. Computers originally left Tom Watson, head of IBM, nonplussed about their usefulness, and he reportedly estimated the world market for them to be about five buyers. And if we look further, a survey by Dun & Bradstreet Corporation revealed that 60,432 businesses failed in the United States in 1990. And that trend continued in 1991 and 92. So others may be wrong in the way they react to our ideas and efforts, but today's failures just well may be tomorrow's biggest success stories. Meanwhile, disappointment is a part of the process. Disappointment is part of the human condition. That helps in a very dramatic way to highlight times of satisfaction for a job well done.
How many times I've been so grateful in the modern recording techniques for the ability to intercut. You may do a beautiful job all the way up to the ending, and you may fail miserably on the last note, fall off it completely. What the engineer can do at this point is to backtrack, find out where the wipeout came, and do what we call punching in. So subtle you could never tell it. Levels all the same, no popping on the entrance. Just go a little bit ahead of where you made the mistake so we can cut in here. And you may try it two or three times, and finally on that fourth time you get it letter perfect. That's the take. And we put it together, you'll never know the difference. At least the public won't, but you will. How many times you tried. Tonight's program, entitled One More Time. You may never know how close you were to success when you quit. Tonight's music on Night Sounds is going to be not too animated, but very pleasantly buoyant. Dave Boyer just sang a very inspiring song called Try Again. That very important word, again, appears also in our next song. It's sung by the Cathedral's Quartet. Pay attention to the bass singer here. I'd like to say it again.

The Cathedral's Quartet, very distinctively singing one of their songs, I'd Like to Say It Again. And this again feature tonight gives us hope that we can try again. We can do a take two. We can be involved in an intercut. Now, these words are jargon in recording industry for another chance, another opportunity. I was just reading a rather fascinating account of one of the great artists of the past, Vincent van Gogh. He made a discovery with a change of goals. He came to his art in only the final 10 years of his life. He tried and failed at selling art and school teaching and even at preaching, where the evangelical authorities dismissed him for his excessive zeal in helping Belgian coal miners. His brother supported him in all of his life because he sold only one picture for 5 francs. In the final 3 months of his life, Van Gogh was still experimenting, striving toward his ideal. He painted 12 pictures in a new format called the double square. And after lifelong bouts with mental illness and despair over his failures, he finally took his own life. In 1990, his painting Portrait of Dr. Gachet sold for a staggering $82.5 million. Well, this really points to the bottom line here, and the culmination and goal of our commentary and music tonight, that God alone, not money or bosses or new ideas or our tenacity or our expertise or hard work, controls our destiny. He alone, perfect trust and love of our Creator, casts out fear. Someone said failure is only failure when we fail to learn from our experiences. Proverbs 24, verse 10. If you faint in the day of adversity, your strength is small. And again, the book of Proverbs, chapter 14, verse 23. In all toil there is profit, but mere talk leads only to poverty. Proverbs 28, 13. He who covers his sins will not prosper, but whoever confesses and forsakes them will have mercy. Joshua chapter 23, verse 14, these words. And now I am about to go the way of all the earth. And you know in your hearts and souls, all of you, that not one thing has failed of all the good things that the Lord your God promised concerning you. All have come to pass for you. Not one of them has failed. Joshua 23:14 in the Bible. Just a few moments before coming into my studio tonight, I gathered the staff, just a few of us of Night Sounds, because that's all there are of us, just a few. I think there were 4 or 5. And there are some volunteers who come in certain days of the week, but this was the staff of Night Sounds plus one volunteer. One of them had a remarkable story of tenacity, almost to the point of desperation, until this very beautiful thing happened. And it was all a part of the journey of prayer and faith. We wondered if God would ever work. And the thrust of our morning's prayer session was, do not give up. He is there. And he takes such a long time in our thinking to accomplish what we would have wanted done in a much shorter time. But his product is much better. And he's teaching us patience en route. And we're learning other lessons. We're going deeper into our faith for him. So, better things
are on their way. And if you fail, and if the Lord doesn't heal, and you experience what you might call unanswered prayer, ask Him what He wants you to learn through all of this, because we are all in a very definite learning process. This could be the dawning of that new and beautiful day.

Fading out into the distance there, the Paul Johnson Chorale, with a reminder that this could be the dawning of the day of Christ's return. Tomorrow it could happen. A very essential businessman, part of the Night Sounds team, an accountant, said to me the other day, "You know, we don't really know when Christ will return, but we've got to plan sensibly." God is a God of order. The Bible tells us this. And that order often includes the causes and effects of our failures. If we're talking about financial failure, we may not have heeded God's warning that the wise person cheerfully gives. If we're talking about failure as a Christian business person standing against immorality, we may not have studied the Word of God and taken its principles seriously enough to make the tough but morally right decisions. Tonight, maybe you're trying to do it on your own. All of your expertise has been garnered. You've tried everything you know, and you're not making it. The alternative to what you're up to that's not working tonight, I believe, in essence, is held right here in this message.

As we come to the concluding few moments of our program tonight, at the outset of our time together, if you may recall, I mentioned David as a very well-known failure. He said, "My heart throbs, my strength fails me. As for the light of my eyes, it has also gone from me. My friends and companions stood aloof from my affliction, and my neighbors stand afar off." He also said, "Answer me speedily, O Lord. My spirit fails. Do not hide your face from me, lest I be like those who go down to the pit. Cause me to hear your loving kindness in the morning, for in you do I trust. Cause me to know the way in which I should walk, for I lift up my soul unto you." Thank you, Heavenly Father, for the opportunity of trying again. You haven't struck us out. You've said, "Come to me. I'll never leave you or forsake you." So don't give up, friends. The Lord is on your side. As you trust in him. Love to hear from you. Our mailing address, Night Sounds, Wheaton, Illinois, 60189. And until next time we get together in God's divine providence, don't give up. You're near the goal. He's with you. Have a good day tomorrow, and until we meet once again, may you have a pleasant and restful

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2: Hello, listening friends. Would you like to hear an amazing fact? Researchers in Florida have discovered that some ants perform life-saving surgeries on one another. When ants discover that a coworker has an injured leg, they'll evaluate the wound and either clean or treat it with antibiotics in their saliva or amputate the injured limb. They're the only creatures on Earth, besides humans, that know how to perform surgeries on their species. The ants are able to diagnose a wound, see if it's infected, and treat it accordingly. In experiments, they observed that ants treated their nest members' femur injuries by cleaning the wound with their mouths before amputating the leg by repeatedly biting it. 90% of the ants treated this way heal and are able to continue working with five legs. I didn't know that ants were so durable.
3: I know, Pastor. It's an amazing fact. You got the nurses, you got the doctors in the ant kingdom, it sounds like, and they're able to diagnose and perform surgery. And I think you even mentioned before the program, they're also aware they can figure out if a limb is got some sort of infection.
2: Yep.
3: And I think they even clean their mouths somehow.
2: Ants have like an antibiotic in their saliva. They also use it for cleaning the larva. But if they see there's an infection, they'll actually clean it. And if it can heal, they seem to know. And if it can't, they nibble it off. And the other ant stands there and submits to it, knowing that they're trying to help. Mm. And then it may scamper off with five legs and keep going. So it's just amazing. The whole study of ants, of course, they're mentioned in the Bible.
3: Mm-hmm.
2: But what I'm thinking of now is something Jesus said. In Mark chapter 9, verse 45, "And if your foot causes you to sin, cut it off. For it's better for you to enter life lame than having 2 feet to be cast into hell, into the fire that is never quenched, where the worm does not die and the fire is not quenched. And if your eye causes you to sin, pluck it out. It's better for you to enter into the kingdom of God with one eye, rather than having 2 eyes to be cast into hell fire, where the worm does not die and the fire is not quenched." Well, right now I'd be tempted to launch into a study talking about what does it mean, the fire that's not quenched. Someone might call in and ask about that. But what does Jesus mean when he says, better to cut off a foot, a hand, pluck out an eye, and go to heaven maimed? Of course, no one is going to be in heaven maimed. Than to go to hell with all of your members intact. And when I first read this verse as a baby Christian, I thought, well, you know, if I'm shoplifting, I got to cut off my right hand. But then I realized, well, I'd probably shoplift with my left hand. So Christ is saying that if there's something as close as your hand, your eye, your foot, that is causing the descent. It might be a relationship that's not appropriate, something you care about, you're close to, but it's bad, it's hurting you. You're better cutting it off, as painful as it might be. It might be as painful as an amputation. And I know people that have tried to break from drinking or smoking or some drug or bad habit. It can feel like cutting off a limb. Jesus said, better to make the break and enter into life than to have your sin or your bad relationship and be lost forever.
3: And you know, Pastor Doug, that's so true. Every person who wants to do the right thing, they have that battle where we have to choose daily to surrender self. The devil's not going to give up just because somebody has made a decision for Jesus. Mm-hmm. And Christians are tempted. It's not a sin to be tempted, but we want power to overcome those temptations.
2: Amen.
3: And we do have a book. It's called Tips for Resisting Temptation. We'll be happy to send this to anyone who calls and asks. 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We'll send you a digital download, and you can just read it, and you can share it with somebody else. You will be blessed. If you're outside of North America and you can't text, just go to the website, amazingfacts.org. You'll be able to read it there at the free library. Well, Pastor Doug, before we go to the phone lines, we've got a number of calls. Let's start with prayer. Dear Father, we thank you once again that we have this time where we can just open up your word and study. There is power in the word of God. And Lord, we ask your blessing upon this program. We know there are many who are listening, some who are traveling. We just ask that you would guide us all into a clearer understanding of what the Bible says. In Jesus' name, amen.
2: Amen.
3: Well, our first caller today, we've got Jerry listening in Texas. And Jerry, welcome to Bible Answers Live.
4: Hey, guys, I appreciate your continuing ministry always. And mine's just a simple question. You know, God has an honorable day of worship, which God gave to us on Mount Sinai, although it was given before. Will there be a Sabbath day? Was there a Sabbath day before creation? That's all, gentlemen.
2: All right. Thank you, Jerry. A basic question. Did the Sabbath of the Ten Commandments exist before creation? Well, it's first introduced as part of the Earth's creation process and our time cycle on this planet. And so we have no reason to believe that it existed before. But because God made man in his image, and God is ultimately going to move the New Jerusalem to our Earth, it tells us in Isaiah 66 that from one Sabbath to another, all flesh will come to worship before him. So while the Sabbath did not probably predate, I mean, there may have been other times of rest in God's infinite creation, we don't know. But that Sabbath that we celebrate did not predate the creation of the earth, because it's controlled by our sun. But it will be kept in the earth made new. So great question, Jerry.
3: Although we do know that the angels, prior to the creation of the earth, they did worship God. There was a gathering. It also appears that the angels had tasks that they did. You know, they are the ministering spirits, the Bible says. And so it would make sense that there was some time, whether it was, you know, whatever the time frame there is in heaven, where the angels and the other inhabited beings of the other planets would probably set aside their regular activity for worship. So likely the principle was there.
2: Yeah, it says in Job, there was a day when the sons of God came to assemble before the Lord, and it's not on earth, because God asked the devil, where'd you come from? He said, from the earth. So, yeah, they had some kind of cycle of time in the cosmos. Thanks, Jerry.
3: Next caller that we have is Gary, listening in Illinois. Gary, welcome to Bible Answers Live.
5: Thank you. My question comes from Revelation 13, verses 14 and 15. That says, telling those who dwell on the earth to make an image to the beast. So people are instructed to make a graven image. It's further explained in 15. It says, he was granted power to give breath to the image of the beast, and the image of the beast could both speak and cause many as would not worship the image of the beast to be killed. So my question is a graven image going to come to life, and will it kill those who do not worship it as a graven image?
2: Okay, hey, great question, Gary. You know, the first thing to understand is, what is the beast? Because the image is a representation or a likeness or a facsimile of the beast. And when you study what the beast is a religious political power, because it's compelling worship, that persecuted God's people starting, you know, in the Dark Ages, and then it receives a deadly wound, and this religious political organization comes back into power, and the second beast makes an image to the beast. So in Revelation chapter 13, I think it starts with verse 11, an image there does not mean a statue. It's talking about a likeness. It forms another religious political confederacy that becomes a persecuting power. So we're not talking about a statue ruling the world or a statue coming to life like some people think. It's an AI robot or something that's going to rule the world. But no, this is talking about a religious political power. All through Daniel, the prophecies of these beasts are talking about kingdoms and powers. And in Revelation, it's talking about the kingdoms and powers. The image of the beast is a likeness of one of these kingdoms and powers.
3: Mm-hmm. And the key there is that this image is what's unique about this beast power is it's a religious power, but it uses civil authority or governments to enforce its teaching, its mm-hmm. religious teaching. So an image to the beast would do something similar where you have a political power, a nation that is legislating how people ought to worship. Mm-hmm. That is an image to the first beast. And, you know, there's a lot more we can say about this passage, Pastor Doug, but just to, you know, get right to it, this second beast that you read about is the United States in Bible prophecy.
2: That's right.
3: And we do have a lesson that talks about this. It's called the USA in Bible prophecy. It's a very important prophecy, Revelation
2: Especially
3: chapter 13.
2: Now.
3: Yeah, when we see everything happening in our world today, we'll be happy to send it to anyone who calls and asks. Just ask for that study guide. It's called the U.S. in Bible Prophecy. Mm-hmm. The number to call for that is 800-835-6747. And again, ask for the study guide, the United States in Bible Prophecy, or dial #250 on your smartphone. Say Bible Answers Live, and then ask for it by name, the U.S. in Bible Prophecy. All right. Thank you, Gary. The next caller that we have, Titus from Virginia. Titus, welcome to Bible Answers Live.
6: Hey, my question is, just because something is tradition and to someone, like, how do you explain to them that just because it's tradition doesn't mean it's right?
2: Yeah, well, there's nothing wrong with a tradition that does not conflict with Scripture. So, you know, every culture has traditions, and some are beautiful and innocent. And, you know, you go to Japan, the tradition is you, or Korea more so, when you bow and you greet someone, others shake hands, and some take off their shoes when they go into church. There's some traditions are fine. It's when a tradition conflicts with the Bible, you should never put tradition ahead of the Bible. And I don't remember the verse, Pastor Ross, but I can quote where Jesus said, you put aside the commandments of God that you might observe your tradition. Now, that's one verse. In another place, he said that make your man-made traditions more important than the commandments of God. And so Christ made it very clear that no man-made tradition should supersede or eclipse the commandments.
3: The verse you're referring to, Mark chapter 7, verse 8, for laying aside the commandments of God, you hold to the traditions of men.
2: Mm-hmm. So hopefully that helps, Titus, that no tradition should supersede the word of God or a commandment or a principle.
3: Next caller that we have is Glenn, listening in Ohio. Glenn, welcome to Bible Answers Live.
7: Well, good morning, good afternoon, evening, whatever it is, Pastor. And thank you again for taking my call.
2: Mm-hmm.
7: The question is, after learning the derivation of three words that are commonly used in the assembly today, I wonder if it's appropriate to continue using those words. And the first word is the word God, which comes from the god Gad, which meant good luck and good fortune, a thing that the God of the Bible says is an abomination to him. The second word is the hymns that we sing out of the hymnal. The title of that comes from the goddess of music, Hymnus. Does that make any difference? And the third word is the word church. Not a group, but the church from an early word, which means a place where idols were worshipped. And those three words are considered in today's church. That's my question.
2: All right. Well, you've done a little etymology of some of these words. Because a word had an original meaning that may have been dubious, meanings of words change over time. And, you know, a lot of words I could mention right now used to have a very different meaning. And, you know, through use, its context changes. The word God, which springs from a similar root word to the word good, There's nothing wrong with that. It's just, it's a descriptive title, and it may mean our God, Jehovah, and it could be used if you say someone is making a God out of their car. So anything could fit that definition. And then you have the words hymnal and music, or there, you know, you could find pagan trappings probably in a lot of words. It doesn't make them necessarily wrong. Now, if you are convicted, anything that's not of faith is sin. If you're convicted, you shouldn't use those words. There's probably other words you could use.
3: Yeah, of course, we do find that the word hymn is used in the English Bible, in the King James Version. It says when they sang a hymn or psalms, they left. And then, of course, the New Testament talks about church. So back, you know, when the Bible was translated to English, people had a clear understanding that a church represented a Christian gathering.
2: Yeah.
3: And a hymn had to do with a sacred song.
2: Kirk.
3: Yeah.
2: And which is English. Scottish word that just meant a gathering place.
3: Mm-hmm.
2: So, yeah, I don't think there's anything inherently evil with those words. But thank you for your question.
3: We've got April listening in Florida. April, welcome to Bible Answers Live.
8: Good evening, Pastor Doug. Good evening, Pastor Ross. Can you hear me okay?
2: We can, loud and clear.
8: By the way, Pastor Doug, I look so forward to meeting you in the Florida Keys next year at Bible Camp Meeting.
2: That's right.
8: It was
2: we'll
8: my
2: there.
8: Bucket list. Awesome. It was my bucket list to meet you, and God answered my prayer. So my question is, in the book of Genesis, I want to say chapter 12, that Pharaoh gave, Abraham told Sarah to pretend like he was the brother, so they wouldn't kill him.
2: Mm-hmm.
8: So the Pharaoh was impressed with her beauty and that she was a foreign person. She wasn't from that area.
2: Mm-hmm.
8: So he took her as a wife, as his wife. I don't know how long they were together for. I don't think it says. But I was wondering if they had any children together.
2: Okay, I think if you read that text carefully, good question. When Abraham went down during a famine to Egypt, because there was always food in Egypt because they had the river to water their crops, he was afraid because Sarah, even though she was older, she was a very beautiful woman. It was striking beauty, and you know, maybe the people in Egypt were more swarthy back then, and she may have had blonde hair and blue eyes. We have no idea. But anyway, she stood out somehow, so much so that Abraham feared for his life. And so it says that I think the Pharaoh took her maybe into his house intending to make her a wife. And that's when it was revealed, and that never happened. She never became his wife.
3: Yeah, verse 19, actually, where Pharaoh is talking to Abraham, and he says, why did you do this? Why did you say she's my sister? I might have taken her as my wife.
2: Yeah.
3: So it seems as though, you know, they had told the Pharaoh, and Pharaoh thought it was a good idea, but the wedding hadn't taken place because God plagued the house of Pharaoh.
2: Yeah.
3: And so they begin to ask questions, why are all these things happening to us?
2: The Lord had great plans for Abraham and Sarah. He wasn't going to let that interfere. But so, no, she never had any relations with Pharaoh. There's nothing in Scripture that says that.
3: And, of course, she only had one child, and that was Isaac.
2: Right.
3: So, yeah, there was no... she didn't marry Pharaoh, but Isaac was the only child she ever had, so there could not have been any other children with Sarah and Pharaoh.
2: Yeah. And technically, just so everyone knows, you could say it was a half-lie, if there is such a thing, because Abraham and Sarah were half brother and sister.
3: Hmm.
2: They shared the same father but different mothers. So he thought, it was really dishonest, but he thought, well, I could say it's sort of true.
3: Now, we know somebody, Pastor Doug, both of us know somebody who he married his stepsister,
2: yeah,
3: but from different parents.
2: Yeah.
3: And they grew up together and fell in love and got married. So you can't marry your sister in one sense.
2: Well,
3: but that's
2: have
3: a little
2: the same
3: different.
2: Genes,
3: yeah, it's totally different there. All right, next caller that we have is Shannon in Georgia. Shannon, welcome to the program.
9: Hi, thank you for taking my call. I have a question. Jacob blessed Ephraim, although Manasseh was firstborn.
2: Mm-hmm.
9: And I was just wondering, does it say in the Bible why he did that? And when I look back at Jacob, who stole Esau's birthright, and then Judah was considered the first, given the birthright over Reuben,
2: mm-hmm,
9: and because of these things that Reuben had done while Judah was first, and with Esau, Jacob stealing Esau's birthright. And I just wanted to know, why was Ephraim considered you know, he received the blessing over Manasseh, because it seems like everybody in the family except Isaac, the ones that should have been first, were not first.
2: Yeah, that's a very good observation. When Jacob called Joseph and he said, you know, I've not seen your two sons. You are separated from me in Egypt, and I want to bless them. And normally you would place your hands on the firstborn first. Jacob's eyesight was failing, and Joseph thought, oh, he's putting his hands on the wrong one. Let me correct him. Jacob said, no, I know what I'm doing. God is going to bless the younger above the older. Now, you look at the story of the Hebrews. Jacob had the same experience. He was younger than Esau, but he got the blessing of the firstborn. And Moses was younger than Aaron, and it seemed like he was called and blessed. David was the youngest, and you see the pattern where, you know, the least are first, or the first are last, and the last are first. And God knew it was prophetic that the tribe of Ephraim would end up becoming much bigger than Manasseh. And indeed, when Israel had a civil war, the whole northern kingdom of the 10 tribes were called Ephraim because it had grown so large, where Manasseh always stayed a minor tribe. So it was a prophecy, among other things.
3: Yeah, absolutely. And if you look at the blessings that were pronounced upon the children of Israel, or, you know, the 12 sons, and in this case, Joseph, he has a double blessing through his two sons. They have prophetic significance. Mm-hmm. They kind of portray what role that tribe is going to play in the history of Israel.
2: Yeah.
3: And of course, the prophecy is made that the Messiah would come through Judah, the tribe of Judah.
2: Yeah, and even, yeah, when Jacob blessed all the sons, he made that clear. Well, thank you. Great question.
3: All right, next caller that we have is Fred, listening in Connecticut. Fred, welcome to Bible Answers Live.
10: Oh, yes, the 144,000, is that a literal or symbolic

0: You can see where he divided the priest's service, and Solomon followed up with this, 12 and 24. So in some cases, they had 144,000 that were ministering 6 months, and another 144,000 they'd rotate in the army. So when you get to Revelation, and it says 144,000, some people wonder, is a literal number? First concern is, does that mean only 144,000 are saved? Let's answer that question first. No. Because in Revelation chapter 14, and I forget which verse it is, maybe it's in chapter 7, it says, who are these that have come out of great tribulation? And it's talking about a great multitude that no man can number.
1: From every nation, kindred, tongue, people.
0: So there's a lot more saved than the 144,000. The key to the number, in my thinking, is you have in the New Testament 12 apostles that were a special group, given a special work, filled with the Spirit, and they were a position of leadership, just like the Old Testament. You had the 12 judges. You had the 12 tribes. And it's saying in the last days, God's going to pour out his Spirit in a special way for this group to do a last global ministry. Will we see people going around with like marathon numbers on their back that say, I am number 133,000? No, I don't believe so. But most of the numbers you find in Revelation do have real value. So it may be a literal number. Doesn't mean they're the only ones saved. On the day of Pentecost, there's 120 in the upper room. 12 of them were apostles. The Holy Spirit is not poured out until they replaced Judas. And they went from 11 back to 12. Then the Holy Spirit's poured out on the whole group. But there's a special work and authority given to the 12 apostles. I think that this is like a last day example. When Jesus came the first time, special group, trained, filled, 12 apostles, not the only one saved. When he comes a second time, he's going to the whole world, not just 12, but it's 12 times 12,000. And they're not from literal Israel, but from spiritual Israel.
1: And of course, 12 in the Bible is often associated with the church, 12 right. tribes of the Old Testament, 12 apostles of the New. And like you say, 12 times 12 times 1,000. So symbolic of God's people in the last days. Mm-hmm. We have a book, Pastor Doug, called Who Will Sing the Song? Understanding the 144,000. And you're going into this in more detail. You wrote the book. We'll be happy to give this to anyone who calls and asks. The number is 800-835-6747. And just ask for the book, Who Will Sing the Song? Or say, the book on the 144,000. And we'll be able to send it to you. You can dial #250 on your smartphone, say Bible Answers Live, and then ask for the book that way as well. And you get a digital copy, and you'll be able to read it right away. Mm-hmm. Next one that we have is Christy in Canada. Christy, welcome to Bible Answers Live.
2: Hello, good evening. So I just had a question. I'm sort of stuck in a rut of not reading my Bible and failing to trust God. I went through a period where this happened, and it was a pretty significant period in my life. So I'm just wondering how I can return back to God and learn how to trust Him despite perhaps my laziness and weariness.
0: Yeah, well, there's three things that you can do that will help to stimulate a revival. There's actually several things, but three things I'm going to highlight. Faith, if you want more faith, faith comes by hearing, Romans chapter 10, I think verse 17. Faith comes by hearing, and hearing by the Word of God. Spend time in the Word of God. When you pray and pray for specific things, you will get more specific answers and your faith will grow. Mark out times to pray, even though you may not feel like it. Talk to the Lord. Expand on it. And then don't be afraid to share your faith. If everybody would spend time every day reading the Word, praying, sharing their faith, they would grow. It's like breath is the prayer, and exercise is sharing your faith, and eating the bread of life is studying the Bible. Now, we have a book on 12 steps to revival, and I think, Christy, that will encourage you. I just gave you three, but there's 12 steps you can read in this free book, anyone out there.
1: The number to call is 800-835-6747. As for the book, it's called 12 Steps to Revival. You can dial #250 on your smartphone. Just say Bible Answers Live, and then ask for the book 12 Steps to Revival. And you know, Pastor Doug, as you mentioned, we got to actually put forth some effort. If you're going to grow physically, you're going to have to eat. And if you're going to grow spiritually, sometimes you might not feel like it, but you just need to sit down and read the Word. You'll feel better afterwards.
0: Yeah, absolutely.
1: You've got to make that commitment, and you've got to follow through with it. And as you do that, the Lord will be able to work a work within us.
0: Mm-hmm.
1: But we have to give Him the opportunity.
0: Yeah.

0: younger, I didn't have to try to keep muscle. But as you get older, if you want to keep any kind of muscle, you got to exercise. And it's no fun at the time, but it feels better later when you go to lift something up. So I guess that's just a fact of life that, as they say in the gym, no pain, no gain. And it's also true in the Christian experience that you need to invest that time with God in prayer, in study, and getting the exercise, breathing in prayer, feeding on the bread of life, and you will grow. You got a spiritual body with real needs, and if you neglect those needs, you suffer. I'm sorry, if you got a physical body with practical needs, and if you neglect those needs, you suffer. You have a spiritual body, the needs are just as real. And if you minister to those needs, you'll see the benefit. Well, we're going to come back after a brief break. Be back in just a couple of moments.
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4: My name is John Ross, and we've got Lillian, who is listening. She's calling from Maryland. 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
5: Thank you so much. Thank you. So my question is regarding 2 Kings 5, chapter 5, regarding the story of Naaman, the leper. And I'm just wondering, how is it that someone with leprosy, before he was healed or cleansed, was able to continue being the commander of an army? He lived in society, in the community. He lived with his wife and servants, and he was a leper. So why wasn't he forced to be isolated like other lepers?
0: Yeah, good question. First part is consider the laws of containment and isolation that you find in Leviticus applied to the Jews. Naaman is a Syrian. They did not recognize the books of Moses and those laws. Secondly, when it says that he was a mighty man, a commander, I'm assuming that that's saying before he was diagnosed with a leprosy, he had all of this. And he may have been living in a separate room of the house, because even the Syrians knew leprosy was contagious. So it says that the little girl ministered to Naaman's wife, not to Naaman. So we don't know what the exact circumstances were. Another reason I think that Naaman, they did understand some separation. When Naaman goes to see Elisha, he's got a contingent of soldiers with him, but it's not until the end of the story, it says his soldiers drew near, meaning they had been riding at a distance. They drew near and said, please wash in the Jordan River. So, they may have kept some of that, but they wouldn't be keeping it the same way as those reading the laws of Moses. Thanks, Lily, and hope that helps a little bit.
4: Next caller that we have is Connie, listening in Arizona. Connie, welcome to Bible Answers Live.
6: Yes, good evening, gentlemen. My question is, I am trying to help some others. They do know some Bible, and I don't know as much as I could, but if you can find me the text that says that God knows you before you're in your mother's womb, and this is the question they have, and I felt helpless because I don't have a clue what to tell them. If they said, if the God that you worship knows the beginning to the end, why would he create ahead of time someone who would be as horrible as Hitler or Ted Bundy, or they were just using people they know who have committed hellacious crimes against other human beings, caused so much suffering. If God already knew that before they were even in the womb, how would I answer something like that?
0: That's one of the most common questions of people who are skeptical about the Bible and God. First of all, the verse I think you're talking about is Jeremiah chapter 1, verse 5, where he says, before I formed you in the womb, I knew you. So I think that's the verse you're talking about. But then the question is, if God does know before a person's formed, why would he form a Stalin and a Hitler and a Pol Pot and these other despots of history? Why would he allow all the evil? You know, I would recommend that they or anybody look at a DVD that we produced. It's filled with scripture. It's called Cosmic Conflict. It explains that the devil used to be a beautiful angel. He rebelled. He basically kidnapped this planet, that when our first parents, Adam and Eve, when they chose to listen to the words of the serpent instead of the word of God, Satan basically claimed the planet. Anything good happening is because God is intervening. But this planet, Jesus calls the devil the prince of this world. And so it's not God's will that there be any evil. The whole plan of salvation is to save the world from evil and this arch fiend called the devil. So that's a truncated explanation.
4: You know, we do have a study guide that talks this. It's called Did God Create a Devil? And it talks about the fall of Lucifer and where sin came from. And, of course, one of the big themes, I think, Pastor Deck, throughout Scripture is God recognizes freedom of choice. Mm-hmm. The Bible calls us to make a choice. Like Joshua says, choose you this day whom you'll serve. God respects freedom of choice. And because of that, bad things happen to good people. Yeah. And the devil has a hand in bringing suffering and pain. So, call and ask for that. You'll be blessed. The number to call is 800-835-6747. Ask for the study guide. It's called Did God Create a Devil? You can dial #250 on your smartphone and ask for the study guide that way. And we will send you a digital copy. Thank you, Connie. Mm-hmm. We've got David listening in California. David, welcome to Bible Answers Live.
7: Hi, pastors. Thank you for taking my call.
0: Yeah.
7: My question is, there's a verse in the Bible that goes sort of like, God is the same yesterday, today, and forever. And so with that being said, why is there a differentiation between the Old Testament and the New Testament actions of God, as far as like an example of that is like the Old Testament says, you know, God executed the women, children, and men, certain tribes. And then in the New Testament, God tells us how to, love our enemies and so forth.
0: Okay, very good. I think the verse you're looking at, Jesus Christ the same yesterday, today, and forever, is in Hebrews 13:8. And it is true. It's the same God in the Old Testament. Jesus said, if you've seen me, you've seen the Father. There's not two different gods. It's the same God in both. Part of the confusion comes in because in the Old Testament, you have God's people working under a theocracy, and you've got civil law. Jesus, talking about turning the other cheek and forgiving people, is talking about interpersonal law, interpersonal relationships. The government cannot operate on, we're going to turn the other cheek when someone steals from you. You have to implement law, or you just have chaos. You can do that in your interpersonal relationships. And so when God tells a nation of Israel or another nation to annihilate their enemies, that was a government acting in a war against people that were vowed to destroy Israel if they didn't destroy them. But God is not willing that any should perish. War, you know, the Lord hates war. He hates evil. He hates death. Jesus came to give us life. It's the same God that is so merciful in the Old Testament. And even those nations that he judged, he says, I'm going to give them a few hundred years to repent. So, I mean, he's very, very patient with them. Now, whether God sends an army to destroy a nation, or they're destroyed by a plague, or they're destroyed by an earthquake or a flood, the judgment and death comes to everybody. And so will we turn before our day comes?
4: You even see, Pastor Dagan, in the judgments of God, you see mercy. For example, in the days of the flood, before the flood, God waited until there were just really Noah and his family that were left. Everyone else had turned against him. So he waited as long as he could before judgment came.
0: Yep.
4: And that's why the Bible says God is long-suffering, not willing that any should perish, but that all should come to repentance. But there is a day of judgment, as the Bible makes that clear. Yep. God can't wait forever.
0: And you see plagues and blood in the Old Testament, and you go to Revelation in the New Testament, you see plagues and blood. Hmm. You see the love of God. The commandment, love your neighbor, starts in the Old Testament. Mm-hmm. Jesus is quoting Moses when he says, love your neighbor as yourself. So it's the same God. Some confusion comes because Old Testament, it's sort of like a civil story. New Testament, it's more of interpersonal.
4: All right, next caller that we have is Virginia in California. Virginia, welcome to the program.
8: Hi, good evening. I'm calling in regards to, I think I told them 1 Kings 14, but I think I found it. It's 1 Kings 13. And it has to do with the prophet that went to the king on behalf of the Lord, and he was not to eat or drink. And an old prophet got a hold of this and got him to eat and drink. Long story, basically. At the very end, he died because a lion, you know, ate him and everything. The old prophet told his sons, my question is, the old prophet told his sons, please bury him, and when you bury me, and put my bones next to him. Was he feeling guilty or really mourned for it? Because it even says, I mourned for him, you know, like 1 Kings 13:29. I think I'm trying to get it to help you out.
0: No, I know the story very well. I know exactly what you're talking about. And just for our friends that are listening, we always remember there's a lot of folks driving down the road and they can't thumb through the Bible. We don't want them to text either. This story is a very interesting, somewhat bizarre story. True. Prophet comes to Jeroboam, sent from Judah, and says, because you've turned the nation to idolatry, you know, God is going to destroy this altar, and there'll be a curse upon your family. And he's told to not eat in that place because they turn to idols or drink any water. Well, this prophet, his sons tell him what had happened that day in the king's presence. And this was, he said, well, go chase him down, bring him to me. He went after the young man and said, come stay at my house. He said, no, the Lord told me not to eat or drink in this place. He said, oh, but I'm a prophet like you are. God told me to come and relieve you. Well, he lied to him. He wanted so much to talk to him, and he didn't listen to the Lord. He listened to a man saying he had the word of God. Very important lesson there. So it ends up the lion kills him. Lion does not eat him, but a lion kills him. And the prophet said, I know what he said is going to come to pass. And it did, and during the time of Josiah. And he says, bury me on his bones because I know he was a true prophet of God. Yeah, it tells you that someone who once had the gift of prophecy actually lied. But that's not new because you got Balaam, who was a prophet, who also goes bad. So it's kind of a bizarre story, but I'm sure there's a lot of good lessons in there.
4: You know, you also wonder, why did God have to send a prophet all the way from Judah when there was a prophet right there in the northern kingdom? Why didn't he speak up and say, wait a minute, this is not the right thing. We shouldn't be building altars here and golden calves.
0: Yeah.
4: And he almost neglected his responsibility. And then he lied to the younger prophet.
0: It cost him his life.
4: That's right.
0: Yep.
4: Interesting story. All right, well, thank you, Virginia. Next caller that we have is Jerry in Texas. Jerry, welcome to Bible Answers Live.
9: Last question, pastors.
0: Yeah.
9: This is a thing I was searching, bringing my Bible on a daily basis now from our church. In Nehemiah 6:65, did the Urim and Thummim survive all those generations, or did they make different breastplates for the priests throughout all those ages?
0: Yeah, the Urim and Thummim were on the shoulders of the ephod, the breastplate of the high priest, when Nebuchadnezzar sacked the temple and he took away everything. The only thing that was missing was the Ark of the Covenant. We believe Jeremiah and some priests hid it in a cave somewhere around Jerusalem, thousands of caves around that country, and it's never been found. But all of the other articles were carried off. Some returned following the Babylonian captivity, but there's no mention. It seems that the Urim and Thummim, they wanted to be able to consult. It had these stones that would light up or glow or something, and it seems that that had disappeared, or maybe it was melted down. We don't know. But, there's no record that it ever came back. They probably had to fabricate another one for the priest.
4: Mm-hmm.
0: And, because it said that they didn't know what to do until they could consult the Urim and Thummim. I'm reading through the Bible probably the same pace as you right now. Just got done reading that in Nehemiah a few weeks ago.
4: You know, it's interesting, Pastor, like after the captivity, you do have this example, but from then onwards, it doesn't seem as though God really communicated a whole lot to Israel through the Urim and the Thummim. I mean, he'd speak through a prophet, mm-hmm. but even the prophets, there was a period of time where the prophets were quiet leading up. And then, of course, there's a flurry of prophetic activity just before the Messiah comes, with reference to John the Baptist and others. But that is interesting. Interesting story with that.
0: I heard an old country preacher said, today's Urim and Thummim is you get Urim Bible and Thummim through it.
4: That's a good one. All right. Next one that we have, let's see. We've got Jonathan from Michigan. Jonathan, welcome to the program.
10: Hello.
0: Hi. Thanks for calling.
10: Yeah, it's a real honor and privilege to be speaking with both of you. So I had this supernatural experience that I don't know how to explain. And for the last several years, I've been trying to understand what it is. Because I know in the last days, God's going to bring a revival back of the Ten Commandments.
0: Mm-hmm.
10: The experience that I had, it took place back in midsummer of 2019. And it was the midsummer day, and I went, I was tired, so I decided to go lay down in bed. And I fell asleep, and I woke up to the sound of thunder. But the second time, when it struck, it wasn't thunder. It was a voice, as clear as you and I, that said, the Ten Commandments. And I was, in that moment, I was in shock and awe. I didn't know how to explain it. A part of me was fearful, but at the same time, the other part of me was in peace.
0: Mm-hmm.
10: And right after that, the book of Psalms 29, verse 7 came to mind. The voice of the Lord strikes with flashes of lightning.
0: Hmm. So you're wondering, what does this mean, or why did this happen?
10: Yeah. It's always puzzled me as to why.
0: Well, I won't pretend that I've got the gift of Joseph where I can interpret dreams and visions. I do know the Bible says in the book of Joel chapter 2 that in the last days I'll pour out my spirit and your sons and daughters will dream dreams and see visions. You know, God sometimes will give a particular vision for an individual. It's not that, you've been called to the gift of prophecy, but God can speak to you through an experience. Certainly, it would mean keeping the Ten Commandments. And not only Psalm 29, but I'd invite you to read Psalm 119, which is all about the Word and the Law of God. And for any of our friends out there that are wondering, I do believe that there needs to be a revival of proclaiming the Ten Commandments in the last days. The will of God has not changed. And some people think the Ten Commandments were done away with at the cross, which is absurd. And we have a book that's called Does God's Grace Blot Out the Law? We'll be happy to share. We also have that study guide written in stone.
4: That's right. And we'll be happy to send that as well. Just call 800-835-6747. You can ask for a book. It's called Does God's Grace Blot Out the Law? And you can get the study guide called Written in Stone. And you can learn all about the Ten Commandments and its application for us today. The number is 800-835-6747. You can dial #250 on your smartphone and just say Bible Answers Live and then ask for it by name. Again, Does God's Grace Blot Out the Law or written in stone. You can ask for both, and we can send you a digital copy of that.
0: Price is the same, huh?
4: The price is right, yeah. It's a good price. Next caller that we have is Phoenix in Montana. Phoenix, welcome to the program.
11: Hey, guys. Appreciate both of you. 2 Corinthians 12:2, Paul talks about a gentleman he knew that was taken up to the third heaven. I never knew who he was talking about, and a brother in the faith who's walked a lot longer than I said it was Paul. So who was it?
0: Well, I agree with your friend in the faith. I think Paul is speaking in modest terms when he said, I knew a man that was caught up to Christ, whether in the spirit or not in the spirit. He's basically saying it felt like it was real, but it may have been a vision, and heard things he's not supposed to utter. I think Paul is saying it's him, and he's using kind of, what's the word for it? He's using sort of ambiguous language. It's not uncommon of, you know, John the Apostle said, the disciple whom Jesus loved. He wouldn't say me. And so Paul, he's talking in the beginning of chapter 12, it's not profitable for me to boast. Paul said, you know, because of all the visions and stuff I've had, God allowed the devil to test me with a thorn. So Paul's saying, I don't want to boast, but I knew a guy that was caught up to heaven. We believe he's talking about himself.
4: All right, great. Good question. Thank you. Sebra is listening in Hawaii. Sebra, welcome to the program.
12: Oh, hi. Hey, Pastor Doug, real quick. I know some people you know from Tacowitz Canyon.
0: Oh, good.
12: James William McIntyre, Tacowitz Jim,
0: yes.
12: And Sonny. They had a little boy named Chewy Tacowitz.
0: Yeah, I know Jim lived in Hawaii the last few years of his life. Well, that's great. I'm glad to meet you.
12: Yeah. Well, yeah, Jim died about 15 years ago, but I have a son of his.
0: Oh, really?
12: So, anyways.
0: Oh, well, I'm glad to make your acquaintance. You need to call me after the program. We'll catch up.
12: I would love to. I saw that you talked to Glenna. Her real name's Glenna Sunny.
0: I know
12: on
0: her.
12: Facebook, and yep. Well, good. That's a small world, huh? Anyways, my son, Jimmy's son, Reggie's going to be 32. He needs, or 33, he's going to need prayer. He's struggling with heavy crystal meth right now, and he needs prayer. He's over here in Maui.
0: Yes.
12: But my question is for another son. I have a 27-year-old boy that just started reading the Bible and has given his heart to the Lord. And we've been fellowshipping for the last 6 months.
0: Mm-hmm.
12: Now, he loves history, and he's, I started reading the Bible from the beginning to the end. That's what he's doing now. And he struggles with gaming. He's very addicted to gaming, video gaming. And I'd like to know, where should I start with him? Because he's agreed to do this. Where should I start with him with Bible studies?
0: Well, you know what? This may sound like an odd answer, and I wouldn't give it to everyone, but I would recommend, you know, I have a testimony book, and, of course, Jim and Sonny are in the book, and it tells how I was converted through reading the Bible, and I struggled with the Old Testament, and then I went to the New and read about Jesus, so I started in Matthew. That's where I tell him to start. But boy, he would really, I think he'd get a kick out of hearing my testimony because of the history we have, and it might encourage him. It's called The Richest Caveman. And talks all about the canyon and stuff. Hey, Sabria, I hope you'll reach out and contact me sometime after the program. I'd like to catch up. Thank you so much. For my friends listening, I became a Christian because I met somebody up in a cave. This is who Sabria was talking about, who passed away a few years ago, Jim McIntyre.
4: All right. That's a great story, Pastor. I think your testimony is also on YouTube.
0: That's right. They can watch it for free. Just go to Doug Batchelor Testimony on YouTube. There's several versions of it.
4: Okay, great. Stacy, listening in Indiana. Stacy, welcome to the program.
13: Thank you so much for taking my call. My question is that I'm going to two different churches, okay?
0: Mm-hmm.
13: And I love them both. They're really not that different. So my question is, am I sinning for going to two different denominations?
0: Of course, you know, you'll find good people in many different churches and many different denominations, but ultimately you want to pick a church that is founded on principles of truth, that the fundamentals of the church doctrines are biblical doctrines. Some people pick a church because there's a friendly, charismatic pastor, and but yet some of the doctrines that they teach are very dangerous. Paul calls them doctrines of devils. Some people pick a church because they love their choir program, but they don't realize that the foundational doctrines of the church are unbiblical. And so that's your first criteria. Everything else is the candy and the dressing. But so we have a study guide that talks about Search for the True Church. It's actually, that's a book, Search for the True Church. We have a study guide called The Bride of Christ.
4: The number to call for that is 800-835-6747. You can ask for that study guide, The Search for the True Church, and a book called The Bride of Christ. You can also dial #250 on your smartphone and just say Bible Answers Live, and you can ask for the book as well. And you know, Pastor Doug, I think there is something, if we find the truth and we find a group of believers who are holding to the truth, you know, we want to not only attend, but we want to get involved. We want to make a stand for the truth. Mm-hmm. And sometimes it's a difficult decision, but you can't, as they say, have your foot in two bolts. You got to make a decision. So
0: we're running short on time. I wonder if we can do number 11.
4: 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We've got Marvis in Canada. 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
14: Hi, Pastor.
0: Hi.
14: My question is, according to John 6, verse 46, no one else saw the Father. However, Enoch, Elijah, and Moses, I think they see him. Can you explain this for me?
0: Yeah. Well, we'll do our best. I know it can sound confusing because some places, like Jesus said, no one has seen the Father. But and in the Old Testament, when Moses said, "Can I see your glory?" God said, "No man can see my face and live." We're assuming this is speaking about God the Father in his undiminished glory. And so God put Moses in the cleft of a rock. He passed by and he moved his hand away and he said, "You will see me from behind, but you can't see my face." And those who did say they saw God, where like the wife of Manoah actually said, "We've seen the Lord, we're going to die." And Jacob said, "I've seen the Lord." They were seeing what you call a Christophany. Jesus, pre-incarnate Christ, is what they saw. So, no man has seen the Father is still true. Of course, Elijah now and Enoch, they're ascended in heaven. Let's talk about no sinful man. Once you get your glorified body and you're pure, you can see God the Father.
4: Mm-hmm.
0: And it says in Revelation, we'll see him face to face in the end.
4: That's right. Revelation 22 talks about the promise, you shall see him face to face. So, that is the ultimate reward or the joy. All right, maybe one more, Pastor Doug. Let's see. We got Bob in Washington. Bob, welcome to the program. We got less than a minute.
15: Yes, is this me?
4: Yes, it's you.
15: Okay. Hi there, Pastor Ross. Just wanting to know if God's love is unconditional.
0: Yes, God's love is unconditional. You can read in, is it Romans chapter 8, where he says, neither height nor depth nor things past or present, I'm paraphrasing, can separate us from the love of God that is in Christ Jesus our Lord. Even if people are lost, it breaks the heart of God. He loves them. God loves us while we're sinners. That's why he sent Jesus. Yet, friend, you who are listening right now, wherever you are, he loves you and he wants you to come to him. I hope you'll do that. For those listening on satellite, we're going to sign off. For the rest of you, stay tuned. We're going to be coming back with rapid-fire Bible questions in just about 20 seconds.
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4: Hello, friends, and welcome back to Bible Answers Live. Pastor Doug, we've got some email questions that have been sent in. Friends, if you'd like to send us an email question, the email address is balquestions@amazingfacts.org. Just balquestions@amazingfacts.org. All right, Lori's asking, how are God's chosen people the Jews when so many Jews today don't even believe that Christ is the Messiah?
0: Well, God chose the Jewish people. And some, you know, all through history, even in the Old Testament, did not believe and follow God. So New Testament, Old Testament, there were believers and there were unbelievers in the Jewish nation. So that's not the criteria. He chose them to be two things. They were to be the ones who would protect the Word, the written Word, and they were to present the living Word, Jesus. the Jews were to announce and proclaim the Messiah to the world, which they did at Pentecost. They introduced Jesus. And so, and now, not only are there Jews, literal Jews who believe, now there's a whole nation of spiritual Jews that have been grafted in that also believe. And we have a book called Spiritual Israel they can order.
4: All right, Alfred is asking, if one angel could kill 185,000 soldiers in one night, why do the angels stand by and allow things like mass shootings to take place?
0: Well, because we're in a world that's filled with not only good angels, but there are millions of evil angels. Paul said we wrestle against spiritual powers of wickedness in heavenly places. And there's a battle. Jesus said we are to pray that God's will is done. The reason we pray that is because God's will is not always done. And it is not God's will. Then these terrible things happen. But there's a war raging between good and evil. God does not always interfere with his superior power. He lets people make choices and others suffer from those bad choices.
4: All right, another question. What does it mean when Jesus said the night is coming and no one can work?
0: Yeah, we want to work for the night is coming. That's a famous hymn. For one thing, Jesus was able to preach with a certain amount of freedom in his day, but he knew after his death, you read about this in Acts chapter 8, a great persecution arose. And it's many times the night of persecution has come upon God's people where the church had to go underground. And they were persecuted in the days of the apostles as well. So, friends, today, if you're in a country in the world where you've got freedom to proclaim the gospel, that's why Amazing Facts is doing what we're doing. You notice we spend the bulk of our time proclaiming the word because it changes hearts. Hope it'll change yours. And God willing, we'll be doing this again next week. You want to tune in? We'll also be on Hope Channel as well as our other stations. God bless, friends, and keep praying.
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20: 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Thanks for sending in those requests. Keep them coming. I hope you're in the mood to sing today, because that's what we're all about here. Now, I know it's difficult to sing when you're down, but remember that it was in the middle of dangerous and discouraging times that David wrote these upbeat words found in Psalm 34. I will bless the Lord at all times. His praise shall continually be in my mouth. My soul will make its boast in the Lord. The humble will hear it and rejoice. Oh, magnify the Lord with me, and let us exalt his name together. We're going to start today with a great worship song, 10,000.

I received several requests from the Caribbeans, or Caribbeans, however you folks say it down there. And here's a song of encouragement for you. I Have a Hope. This is a great Tommy Walker song.

Sweet. Now here's an older hymn of encouragement a lot of you will know. Be still, my soul, the Lord is on thy side.

This song was requested by a dear viewer, Kathy, because she says it has sustained me through the loss of my son who died with cancer. This song has pulled me through many days when I felt alone and sad. All the words touch me deeply, but it's the last verse which reminds me that one day soon, my son Dean and I will meet again.

0: Hi, I'm Tim Parton, and I want to sing and play your favorites by request. 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Now you keep on singing. Welcome back to Your Favorites by Request. One of the things that music does for me, it has for me, is introduced me to a lot of people who are now lifelong friends. And I am joined now by a great friend of mine. He is a wonderful tenor singer, but a wonderful man above everything else. My friend Terry Franklin. Terry, are you there?
1: Tim, I'm here. Good to see you today. Good to be with you.
0: Great.
1: Boy, you and I have done, we've done like hundreds of songs together. People don't even know this.
0: Right.
1: Demos of songs and
0: It's always a blast to get to work with you. Modern technology, I usually play the song and then I send it to you through email, so we don't actually get to really see each other all that often.
1: But we get to
0: share in the gift of music, and music is certainly a gift, I know. And I know that you have been gifted so much. What a wonderful and a talented person you are. Tell me what music means to you.
1: Well, music means so much. Music is in my head every single day of my life. I've told somebody I've got like a soundtrack going on all the time. Right. I drive people crazy around me. My wife, Barbie, drives her crazy because I'm humming, I'm whistling constantly. It's either songs that I know, ones that I like, or ones that I'm making up.
0: Right.
1: So that's the way that it is. And
0: so
1: I think it's a gift. It's a gift that God has given to us.
0: Right, right. And you have a ministry. You and your wife, Barbie, travel and sing.
1: Yes.
0: And so that's how long have you been doing that?
1: Been doing that for 32 years now.
0: Wow.
1: 32 years. Good grief. 32 years have been doing this.
0: Well, music,
1: that's a lot of hotel room.
0: That's a lot of singing.
1: We've been in now 38 countries around the world, just as Terry and Barbie Franklin, and we go out and we minister to folks, minister to families, marriages. Our theme is inspiring love in the home and revival in the church, and that's kind of what we're about, basically.
0: Well, praise the Lord. What a great ministry, and that's a lot of songs, a lot of great memories. And tell me now of maybe a favorite song that you have.
1: I love the song it's called Farther Along. Farther Along,
0: Farther
1: to me,
0: along.
1: It's Psalm 37 is where the psalmist David, everyone will remember this, he says, Lord, why do the wicked prosper? Why do they prosper? And really the whole song kind of has that feeling. And I know some of your listeners out there, they wondered, you know, how come, you know, I'm trying to serve God, I'm trying to do the right thing, but boy, there are people out there that they're just as wicked as anything, and yet everything goes well. They pay all their bills on time, and, you know, their kids are doing the right things and everything. And you know, how come? How come the wicked prosper and sometimes the righteous suffer?
0: That is
1: me, it's a unique song. It's a unique song in that way because of that.
0: That is so good, Terry. And it goes so well with what we've already been singing about in the program. We've talked about how David was going through such turmoil. Well, in the Psalm 34, he was running from Saul and had run into the Philistine land, and the king was getting ready to throw him out because he thought he was a spy. And even in the midst of that psalm, David wrote, "Bless the Lord, O my soul. Let all that is within me bless his holy name." And so, you know, you're right. There is discouragement that comes even when we feel like we're doing the right thing. This is truly a great song. I remember my parents singing this song. So I'm glad you're going to sing this. And now I know you're a tenor singer. So we're going to get this up in a key where you can you can sing it.
1: Yeah, I'm a tenor singer on the way to being a really good baritone.
0: Okay. Well,
1: particularly down here in Florida where pollen season has just kicked
0: in. Oh, my goodness.
1: But we're going to do our best.
0: Right, absolutely. Well, I look forward to hearing it. I'm going to start it off.

0: That's great, Jim.
1: Excellent, Terry. Thank you so very much.
0: Thank you.
1: Cheer up, my brother. I love you so
0: much. There you
1: much.
0: Go.
1: We'll talk to you soon.
0: Okay.
1: Thanks.
0: See you around. Okay,
1: all right.
0: Bye-bye.
1: Bye-bye. Terry was down in Florida, and we have a viewer who sent in a request, Jose from Gainesville, Florida. He requested this hymn that kind of goes again with such the theme, with such a tragic background.

And that's my prayer, that you know Christ and that you allow him to direct your life with a song in your heart, a whistle on your lips, and a spring in your step. Be sure and send me your requests. I love hearing from you and the stories and a video of you even singing the song. I'd love to hear it and see it, and you may be right here with me. Next time, I hope you are. I'll be here playing your favorites by request.

0: Have you thought about attending Therebean School of Discipleship, which we call SOD for short, but just haven't had the time? Well, here's some good news. SOD On The Go is coming to Sandpoint, Idaho on the weekend of October 9 through 11. 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We hope to see you there.
1: Psalms 133, verse 1. Behold, how good and how pleasant it is for the brethren to dwell together in unity. Psalms 133, verse 1. This is Lucas from the Wyoming Church Pathfinder Club.
2: That means that there's a risk that they might choose the path of the enemy. I know one perfect parent, and that's God. And he lost some of his children, didn't he? One straight rebel came out of that mix called Lucifer. And he dragged a third of the angels down with him. Was that a fault in God's parenting? No. God was the perfect parent.
3: Behold, what manner of love the Father has bestowed on us, that we should be called children of God. Therefore, the world does not know us, because it did not know him. Beloved, now we are children of God, and it has not yet been revealed what we shall be, but we know that when he is revealed, we shall be like him, for we shall see him as he is.
4: Many folks want to serve God, but only as advisors. Today, think of these words from that old familiar song, "Have thine own way, Lord, have thine own way. Thou art the potter, I am the clay. Mold me and make me after thy will, while I am waiting, yielded and still. Let God shape your day according to his will."
5: Hello, I'm Hal Steenson, and I'd like to welcome you to join us in our study on the nine gifts of the Holy Spirit. Today on Heaven's Point of View, we'll look at the overview of what we've learned so far, and then we'll do a summary on what we have studied about the gifts to speak, and then we'll start a new study on the gifts to know. They are the word of wisdom, the word of knowledge, and discerning of spirits. I encourage you to get your Bibles and study along with us as we counteract the counterfeit with the living Word of God. You know, I talk almost daily with disheartened Christians who no longer associate themselves with any church or denomination. And when asked why, their common response is, "I became disillusioned with the church." What they're saying, they don't realize it, but what they're saying is they were living in an illusion and finally got out of it. Many of these individuals sought truth which would draw them out of worldliness and bring them closer to God. Thousands are no longer attending church because they were seeking the voice of God and were only hearing the rhetoric of men. Well, what can we do to help these displaced and discouraged Christians? Many of these wonderful people started out in pursuit of God and were disappointed by the church, yet they still maintain their relationship with the Lord. These disheartened Christians are still looking for the truth, and our doors and hearts must be wide open to receive them back into the true church. The modern-day tongues phenomenon, as this series has endeavored to explain, is not the tongues of Scripture. We may ask, if it's not scriptural, if it's not God-inspired, then why are so many people drawn into this erroneous teaching? The true light of this world, Jesus Christ, compelled those who sought him to come out of this world's darkness and come into his kingdom. These dear people have heard his call and gladly obeyed his command. These new babes in Christ started out in truth. However, some ended up thinking they were continuing in truth when they were actually trapped in error. Those with pure hearts for God will never stop seeking the truth and will continue to pursue God. We must be prepared to welcome them warmly. You know, there are strengths in all of us that can drive us to seek truth, but there are also resident weaknesses that may allow us to be deceived. Then there is Satan, always waiting in the shadows to try to mix his error with God's truth. Now, here are some possible reasons why so many good people are seduced by this tongues phenomenon. Some may need spiritual recognition and spiritual roots. Innate within us is a need to be included with the herd. Even a false arena of worship will bring some people to a secure place where they can belong and they can feel that they have it all together. There is shared among them the common ground of speaking in an out-of-this-world, incoherent, babbling language. However, it's an unscriptural non-language. They have a desire for spiritual understanding. Most people have an empty God space inside. These Christians really want to know and to be spiritually minded. They're told the best way to satisfy their emptiness is by receiving the gift of tongues. Deception causes them to think that this is the ultimate self-actualization time of their life. Then many of these people are responding to an inability to acclimate to their environment. What do you mean? I mean that they are sometimes lonely and limited in their personal and social activities. They're fearful of a dangerous society that they encounter on a daily basis. By obtaining this unchallenged charisma tongue, they can disconnect from society and reconnect with what they think is the supernatural. How tragic. Also, many are looking for instant spiritual gratification. Since this group considers tongues a sign of spiritual maturity, those who seek external affirmation may seek this environment to appear spiritual. They feel an advantage by not having to study for themselves. They think tongues has to be scriptural because of so many Christians embrace it. They have a craving also for spiritual expression. Many are seeking ways to express themselves spiritually because they don't feel they're a part of their local church. Speaking in false tongues makes it easier for them to fit in because it doesn't require a deep relationship with God or much knowledge of the Scripture. They're not accountable or answerable to anyone because what they're saying cannot be understood and therefore cannot be judged. It doesn't have to be correct, scriptural, or even from God, because no one in his or her crowd will ever know the difference. And next, they may have a desire for revelation. Through the years, it's been said by some that no one is able to understand the Bible unless they're baptized in the Holy Spirit and speak in tongues. Their statement to confirm someone is spirit-filled is, tongues are the initial physical supernatural evidence of the baptism of the Holy Spirit. This is a sign to many that God has devised a shortcut to the revelation of His Word. Not so. What they end up with is a lot of emotionalism and a false sense of having a personal, unknown tongue hotline of prayer straight to the throne of God. In this series, I have endeavored to recognize that the gift of tongues is as real as any other gifts of the Spirit. God has blessed His church with many wonderful spiritual tools and gifts to further the gospel. The beauty of the gift of tongues, as first declared by Jesus in Mark 16:17, they shall speak with new tongues, is that tongues were to be used as a powerful evangelistic tool. This tool was given to the disciples so they could go to the nations where they did not know the native language. Once there, they were able to preach the gospel to the people in their own cultural language by using the tool of the gift of tongues. This is why God gave them the gift of tongues. It was a time in history when there were no telecommunications or mass reproductions of printed material as there are today. The gift of tongues was definitely a godsend. The Apostle Thomas may have used this gift to go into the depths of India and establish a foundation of faith from which we are now reaping the benefits. In our age of technology, there are unfathomable methods of gospel presentations available to everyone of every culture and language. This greatly reduces the need for the gift of tongues in our present age. This could be the reason for Paul using two different words for cease. In 1 Corinthians 13:8, charity never faileth. But whether there be prophecies, they shall fail. Whether there be tongues, they shall cease. Whether there be knowledge, it shall vanish away. When Paul wrote about the failing of prophecy and the vanishing of knowledge, the verbs he used meant that they would cease by some outside force or influence. However, the verb he used for tongue ceasing meant that they would eventually stop of their own accord. The verbs used for the prophecies and knowledge to cease would be like someone snuffing out a burning candle, while the verb used for tongue ceasing is like a candle burning out of its own accord. Now that Christianity is reaching the world through a diversity of media and languages, the gift of tongues is less essential. The need for the gift of tongues is not required as often today as it was in the day of the disciples. Because a large segment of the world has become so open to the gospel, American evangelists can go to Russia and use an interpreter to translate his English words to the listeners in Russian. Because language barriers are breaking down all over the world, preaching through an interpreter has become commonplace. There are presently worldwide television ministries broadcasting the gospel to several countries in that country's native language. One such ministry, thank God, Three Angels Broadcasting Network, that currently presents the gospel in English, Russian, Spanish, and Portuguese, with plans to expand to other languages. This network alone covers 99% of every inhabited continent on the face of the earth and is reaching more people than we could have ever imagined. Remember what Jesus said in John 14:12. Verily, verily, I say unto you, he that believeth on me, the works that I do, shall he do also, and greater works than these shall he do, because I go to the Father. However, if there is one person left somewhere in a remote area of the world who has not heard the gospel, God may send someone, maybe even you, to him, and allow the gift of tongues to work through that person. God can still use this gift, given by the Holy Spirit, to tell that individual about the wonderful works of God. Now, concerning spiritual gifts, brethren, we need to get it right. We use catchphrases that are used to describe manifestations or events that are not theologically correct or biblically sound. One such phrase is expressed as a message in tongues. Nowhere in the scripture is this statement used, and it is therefore unscriptural. There is no such thing as a message in tongues, only the gift of tongues. Another phrase is slain in the spirit, which is also unscriptural. There is no scriptural evidence of anyone being slain in the spirit. It is scriptural to be knocked off your horse to the ground, as with the Apostle Paul. However, this is not a biblical example of what we see happening in Christianity today. The next phrase that is grossly misinterpreted, ridiculously, is the secret rapture fallacy. Thessalonians is an awful noisy book with a shout and a loud trumpet. That's not very secretive. We will not be using any catchphrases or cliches in this study. We will be using the Word of God and reliable resources. I refer to these gifts as an outer court gifts to speak, because they are all used to present or preach the gospel, the gift of prophecy, the gift of tongues, and the gift of interpretation of tongues. The outer court of the tabernacle of Moses represented salvation, whosoever will, through the brazen altar and water baptism through the brazen laver. Romans 10:13-15 says, "For whosoever shall call upon the name of the Lord shall be saved. How then shall they call upon in whom they have not believed? And how shall they believe in whom they have not heard? And how shall they hear without a preacher? And how shall they preach except they be sent? As it is written, how beautiful are the feet of them that preach the gospel of peace and bring glad tidings of good things." Now let me give you a definition for the word of knowledge. It is a tiny portion of God's infallible knowledge imparted by the Holy Spirit through fallible man. The gift of the word of knowledge may also be a special endowment God gives to some members of the body of Christ to discover, assimilate, analyze, and clarify information and ideas that are relevant to the spiritual growth of the church and the well-being of the body of Christ. The word knowledge seems to especially affect the intellect and enable the person having the gift to understand the deeper truths of the gospel. The Holy Spirit is omnipresent. He's omnipotent. He's everywhere and knows everything just like God because he is God. When we comprehend that John 3:34 says that Jesus was the only one given the Spirit without measure, we begin to realize the truth of this gift only being, hear this, please hear this, only being a word of knowledge, not all knowledge. All knowledge ultimately rests with the Lord. Colossians 2:3 says, in whom are hid all the treasures of wisdom and knowledge. It is therefore acceptable to believe that God can impart any part of his divine knowledge at any time as he wills. The word of knowledge is supernatural insight or understanding of God's word, circumstances, situations, problems, or a compilation of facts by revelation that is without assistance by any human resource, but solely by the divine aid of God. Now, there are several key reasons the Holy Spirit uses the gift of the word of knowledge through us. One of these ways this gift is manifest is to caution people. The word of knowledge is also given to inform someone. It can be given to expose hidden things about someone. The word of knowledge may be given to confirm things. It may be given to reveal God's power to know secrets. Now, let's take a look at some real manifestations of the word of knowledge in God's word. Some examples of words of knowledge. Jesus knew about Nathanael before he met him. In John 1:47 through 49, Jesus saw Nathanael coming to him and said of him, behold, an Israelite indeed in whom is no guile. Nathanael said unto him, whence knowest thou me? And Jesus answered and said unto him, before that Philip called thee, when thou wast under the fig tree, I saw thee. Nathanael answered and saith unto him, Rabbi, thou art the Son of God, thou art the King of Israel. The prophet Elisha knew that Gehazi lied to Naaman. 2 Kings 5, 20 through 27 says, but Gehazi, the servant of Elisha, the man of God, said, behold, my master hath spared Naaman, this Syrian, in not receiving at his hands that which he brought. But as the Lord liveth, I will run after him and take somewhat of him. So Gehazi followed after Naaman. And when Naaman saw him running after him, he lighted down from the chariot to meet him and said, is all well? And he said, all is well. My master has sent me, saying, behold, even now, there be come to me from Mount Ephraim 2 young men of the sons of the prophets. Give them, I pray thee, a talent of silver and 2 changes of garments. And Naaman said, be content, take 2 talents. And he urged him and bound 2 talents of silver in 2 bags with 2 changes of garments and laid them upon the 2 of his servants. And they bare them before him. And when he came to the tower, he took them from their hand and bestowed them in the house. And he let the men go, and they departed. But he went in and stood before his master. And Elisha said unto him, whence comest thou, Gehazi? And he said, thy servant went no whither. And he said unto him, went not thine heart with thee when the man turned again from his chariot to meet thee? Is it a time to receive money and to receive garments and olive yards and vineyards and sheep and oxen and men servants and maid servants? The leprosy, therefore, of Naaman shall cleave upon thee and unto thy seed forever. And he went out from his presence a leper as white as snow. That's the word of knowledge. The prophet Samuel knew that Saul's donkeys had been found. 1 Samuel 9:19 through 20 says, and Samuel answered Saul and said, I am the seer. Go up before me unto the high place, for you shall eat with me today. And tomorrow I will let thee go, and I will tell thee all that is in thine heart. And as for thine asses that were lost 3 days ago, set not thy mind on them, for they are found. And on whom is all the desire of Israel? Is it not on thee? And on all thy father's house? Now next we have the fact that Peter knew that Ananias had lied about his property. Acts 5 says, but a certain man named Ananias with Sapphira, his wife, sold a possession and kept back part of the price, his wife also being privy to it. And they brought a certain part and laid it at the apostles' feet. But Peter said, Ananias, why hath Satan filled thine heart to lie to the Holy Ghost and to keep back part of the price of the land? While it remained, was it not thine own? And after it was sold, was it not in thine own power? Why hast thou conceived this thing in thine heart? Thou hast not lied unto man, but unto God. And Ananias, hearing these words, fell down and gave up the ghost. And great fear came on all them that heard these things. And the young men arose, wound him up, and carried him out, and buried him. And it was about the space of 3 hours after, when his wife, not knowing what was done, came in. And Peter answered unto her, tell me whether ye sold the land for such and such. And she said, yea, for so much. Then Peter said unto her, how is it that you have agreed together to tempt the Holy Spirit of the Lord? Behold, the feet of them which have buried thy husband are at the door and shall carry thee out. Then fell she down straightway at his feet and yielded up the ghost. And the young men came in and found her dead, and carrying her forth, buried her by her husband. And great fear came upon all the church, and upon as many as heard these things. I like that, praise God. Although there are numerous biblical examples of true manifestation of the gifts of the word of knowledge, there are far more examples of false words of knowledge. I have witnessed hundreds of these manifestations while involved in the charismatic movement, and I now realize the vast majority were false manifestations. Now let me give you some for instances, okay? This is a statement from a charismatic webpage. This is phenomenal. In the charismatic meetings, it says, the word of knowledge is also most impressive. There's a man here who is a Mormon. He is being healed now of his left arm. And the Mormon comes out shouting and crying, raising his left arm. He could not move for 20 years, and he becomes a Catholic. Now, I said that right. He becomes a Catholic, and it is the most exciting episode in the meeting. Everybody is praising the Lord with great, incredible joy. Well, my question is, where is Jesus in all of this? Where is the part about this man making Jesus Christ Lord of his life? Where is the repentance from sin and the forgiveness of sin? How did this supposed gift benefit the kingdom of God? Then there is the false word of knowledge, physical words of knowledge. This is not the gift of the word of knowledge. For example, someone will have a feeling or a sharp pain in his shoulder. It may indicate bursitis. Pain in the chest may indicate a heart condition, hurt or anger. Pain in the ear may indicate that the person has an ear problem, and so on and so forth. This is not only unscriptural, but it is also satanic. The word of God declares in Isaiah 53:5, but he, being Jesus, was wounded for our transgressions. He was bruised for our iniquities. The chastisement of our peace was upon him, and with his stripes we are healed. Jesus has already bore all of our pains, and he in no way will ever transfer anyone else's pain to any of his disciples, which are us. The false words of knowledge are extended to other areas too. Auditory. I've heard this for years. Our auditory words of knowledge. Example, you may hear the still small voice give you information about a person's health of past in order to stir faith and receive prayer. Speaking softly. Listen, this is what this website says. We don't give the website, and I'm not putting down the person. I'm talking about the message. It's wrong. It's error. It is not scriptural. It says speaking softly in tongues is recommended when desiring to hear words of knowledge. This will heighten your spiritual sensitivity. How sad. How can speaking in a language that you, nor man, nor God can possibly understand heighten you in anything other than in emotionalism? How could anyone that speaks in an unknown tongue that he doesn't understand be edified if he doesn't know what he's saying? Extreme false words of knowledge, odorous words of knowledge. Now, this is on this website, odorous words of knowledge. For example, the Holy Spirit may open your sense of smell to reveal to you that a demon is present. This smells like sulfur. Oh, really? Or may reveal the smell of alcohol to reveal the condition of alcoholism. How sad these things are. How sad that someone would really and truly believe something that contradicts the Word of God. Now, we're going to be back in a few minutes, and we're going to put a capstone on this and do a little bit of summary right after this message. So don't go away, because we will be right back.
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5: On today's program, we took a look at the true gift of the word of knowledge. We saw how the true gift operated in the Old Testament, operates in the New Testament, and for it to operate in the church, it does not go to extreme. Now, then we took a look at some extreme false words of knowledge, words of knowledge involving pain, words of knowledge involving smell. And you know, once again, it is the word of knowledge. It is not the smell of knowledge. An example of an extreme word of knowledge would be, although you may not feel, hear, see, or smell anything, you may strongly sense what's going on. A sensory word comes simply as a knowing. Now understand, this is not real. If you didn't catch the first part of the program, this is not the way the word of knowledge works. This is from a website that's telling you things that are not scriptural and are not godly. It may be simply as a knowing of the person's condition. Sensory words of knowledge are very common words of knowledge, but are easily overlooked. This is not so. Now I want to encourage you as we just share here with you for a moment. I want to encourage you to hear what I'm about to tell you, because all of us are open for the gifts of the Holy Spirit. They are for the authority of the believer, and there may be some of you that God speaks to a lot. You might be walking through the grocery store and God will give you a word of knowledge. Some of them you're to act on, and some of you are not to act on. You're to get in your prayer closet and go before the Lord. Now, let me give you an example. Back several years ago, a lady came to me and told me, said, I was in the kitchen cooking, and God, she said, I feel like God really spoke to me and said, there's a good friend of mine, a sister in the Lord, that there's going to be great harm done to her. What should I do? And I said, if God gave you that word of knowledge, it wasn't go to her and allow the enemy to use a spirit of fear to bring her down. You get on your face, you lay on your face, and you cry out to God. You get on your face and you intercede for that person, because that word of knowledge, you know what happened or how it happened, and you can stop this from happening. Well, instead of doing that, she went to this lady and told her this. This lady got in such fear, she would not get out of the house. She had to get somebody to take her children to school. She could not even function. God doesn't give you a gift to tear down. God gives you a gift to build up the body of Christ. The other day I got an email from a brother, and he said that he's seen that there's going to be a great sports disaster. There's going to be a terrorist attack. And I emailed him back and I told him, I thank you for sending this to me, and I do not doubt that possibly God showed you this. But I said, is it a possibility that God showed you this, gave you direction, gave you purpose in order for you to pray and intercede and keep this thing from happening? And I haven't heard back from him, but I want you to know this, okay? If God speaks something to you, word of knowledge that will not encourage someone, uplift someone, bring them back into the kingdom of God in right standing with God, then what I encourage you to do is you get on your face You lay on your face. You cry out to God for that person and what God has shown you. I want you to know that there's true gifts and there's false gifts. And God wants us to work and move in the true gifts of the Holy Spirit. And the word of knowledge is one of them. I pray that you will be open to whatever the Spirit of God has for you in this last day, in the latter rain, the outpouring of God's Spirit. You'll be one that would say, God, use me.
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9: 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str.fm, where God's character is proclaimed.

Welcome to 3ABN Worship Hour. My name is John Dempsey, and it's a joy and privilege for me to be with you during this hour where we study God's Word. And I encourage you, find the Bible, whether it is digital or a Bible that you can hold in your hands, follow along. We're going to discuss a topic called How to Know the End is Near. How to know that Jesus Christ is coming soon. If you don't have something to write nearby, then you may want to record what you hear, because I encourage you to continue studying this topic, because we want to know that Jesus Christ is coming soon. Before we begin our study, I would like to invite you to pray, ask for the Lord's blessing, and for the Lord to use me according to His good pleasure, so that we will all receive the blessing He has for us. Let's go to the Lord in prayer. Our loving Heavenly Father, thank You, Lord, for Your goodness and Your mercy. We come before Your throne of grace in Jesus' name. And Lord, I place myself in Your hands. I ask for Your Holy Spirit to be poured out. We pray that every word will come from Your throne of grace. And we pray that Your Holy Spirit will help each and every person understand a little better the scriptures that point to the fact that You, Jesus Christ, is coming soon. We pray, Lord, for a blessing upon all, and we ask it in the holy and blessed name of Jesus. Amen. In Matthew chapter 24, the disciples asked Jesus a question that we also would ask Him if He were here in front of us today. What will be the sign of Your coming and of the end of the world? How do we know that Jesus Christ is coming soon? I would like to bring to your attention the words of Jesus in John chapter 14. And we're going to look through verse 1, 2, and 3. Jesus said, "Let not your heart be troubled. You believe in God, believe also in Me. In My Father's house are many mansions. If they were not so, I would have told you. I go to prepare a place for you. And if I go and prepare a place for you, I will come again and receive you to Myself, that where I am, there you may be also. And where I go, I will come again and receive you to Myself, that where I am, there you may be also." I was beginning to read verse 4, and it says, "And where I go, you know, and the way you know." So here we have a promise from Jesus that He will return again. Question: does God fulfill His promises? For this, I'd like to go to a scripture found in 1 Kings chapter 8 and verse 56. 1 Kings chapter 8, verse 56. "Blessed be the Lord who has given rest to His people, Israel, according to all that He promised. There has not failed one word of all His good promise, which He promised through His servant Moses." So we have this scripture that tells us that not one word failed. And I tell you, friends, of all the things that God has promised to His children, not one thing has failed nor will fail. Not even one word will fail. Now, please understand that there are some promises that have a condition. And that's why we have to look at the context to understand that if there is a condition, God will not do His part if you do not do your part. You may see examples of this when you go through the book of Leviticus and Deuteronomy, where God promised the people of Israel wonderful things, that the land will always give fruit, that their women would always have children if they were faithful. And the Lord said, if you depart from these commandments, then He could not fulfill His part. So take a look at the context of the promise, and you will understand that you may have to do your part so that God can do His part. But in this promise that we read in John chapter 14, verse 1, 2, and 3, Jesus promised that He would return again, and He will.
Now, the question that comes to mind is, how do we know that we are living in the last days? How do we know that Jesus Christ is coming soon? I go to 2 Thessalonians chapter 2, verse 1, 2, 3, and 4. Now, brethren, concerning the coming of our Lord Jesus Christ and our gathering together to him, we ask you not to be soon shaken in mind or troubled, either by spirit or by word or by letter, as if from us, as though the day of Christ had come. Let no one deceive you by any means, for that day will not come unless the falling away come first, and the son of and the man of sin is revealed, the son of perdition, who opposes and exalts himself above all that is called God or that is worshipped, so that he sits as God in the temple of God, showing himself that he is God. So we have here reasons why Jesus did not come during the time of the apostles. The day will not come unless a falling away comes first. And the man of perdition, the son of perdition, is revealed. So what do these things mean? A falling away and the revealing of the man of sin, the son of perdition. We are going to go to John chapter 17 to find out how this is first used by Jesus. So we're reading from John chapter 17, verse 11 and 12. In John chapter 17, verse 11 and 12, we have these words concerning Judas. Now I am no longer in the world, but these are in the world, and I come to you, Holy Father. Keep through your name those whom you have given me, that they may be one as we are. While I was in the world, I kept them in your name. Those whom you gave me, I have kept, and none of them is lost except the son of perdition, that the scripture might be fulfilled. So Jesus spoke this about Judas. Jesus called Judas the son of perdition. Now this is very interesting as we look at John chapter 17 and compare it to the scripture we just read in 2 Thessalonians chapter 2, verse 1 and 4. Because it says the son of perdition would be revealed. But Jesus also said this concerning Judas. Let's take a look at Judas quickly, because the characteristics of Judas are manifested in the son of perdition that would be revealed, the man of sin. What kind of characteristics do we see in Judas? One, Judas was a disciple, one that claimed to follow Jesus. But he also betrayed Jesus Christ, so this is one of his characteristics. Judas allowed himself to be used by Satan to betray Jesus. In other words, he identified with the desires of the devil to do harm or to even try to stop the preaching of the gospel. Because by leading others to put Jesus to death, they wanted to stop what Jesus was doing. So the son of perdition in 2 Thessalonians would also do similar things. Claim to be a follower of God, claim to be a follower of Christ, but would betray Christ by doing things that Christ would not do. So let's look at more information as we continue reading in 2 Thessalonians chapter 2, beginning in verse 5. Do you not remember that when I was still with you, I told you these things? And now you know what is restraining, that he may be revealed in his own time. So there are two things I wish to note here. During the time of the Apostle Paul, something was restraining the man of sin from being revealed. But he would be revealed in his own time. The time would come. And this was in the future from Paul's perspective. Now notice the declaration in 2 Thessalonians chapter 2, verse 7. For the mystery of iniquity, it says in the King James Version, New King James says, the mystery of lawlessness is already at work.
Only he who now restrains will do so until he is taken out of the way. Please understand that during the time of Paul, there was a power in place. And that power was the Roman power that was controlling the majority of the world. And this power was the restraining influence upon the man of sin being revealed. Now, please understand that the Romans looked at the Christians at first as a sect of the Jews, a continuation of the Jews. But they noticed that the Christians didn't only stay within their Jewish community. The Christians tried to convert those that were not Jews. They tried to convert the Gentiles to Christianity. And then the Romans eventually began to persecute the Christians. So the Christians for a while were being persecuted by the Romans. They were being persecuted by the Jewish people and the Romans as well. But the Christians were faithful. Many of them were killed, but remained faithful till the end. But the Apostle Paul says that the mystery of iniquity was already at work. So even among the Christians, there began to be some that we began to pull in a certain direction. In 2 Thessalonians chapter 2, verse 8, and it says, and then the lawless one, that wicked, it says in King James Version, will be revealed, whom the Lord will consume with the breath of his mouth and destroy with the brightness of his coming. So this gives us a clue that this power, the man of sin and what he stands for, would be around until the return of Jesus, because it says that he would be destroyed by the brightness of his coming. Take a look at 2 Thessalonians chapter 2, verse 9. The coming of the lawless one is according to the working of Satan, with all power, signs, and lying wonders. Judas, according to the working of Satan, betrayed Jesus. Satan worked upon his mind. He conceited and desired money and position more than following Christ. And then he went astray and tried to profit by betraying Jesus. In 2 Thessalonians chapter 2, verse 9, it says, the coming of the lawless one is according to the working of Satan with all power, signs, and lying wonders. This power, the man of sin, would seek for power, would seek for authority, but eventually, because identifying with the devil, would also be able to do signs and lying wonders. And notice how it says in verse 10, and with all unrighteous deception, in the King James says, deceivableness of unrighteousness, among those who perish because they did not receive the love of the truth, that they might be saved. So we have here this power. Now, this power that would be eventually revealed, we have information first in the book of Daniel that helps us understand a little more about this power. I'm reading from the book of Daniel chapter 7, and I'm going to read to verse 25. Notice, this is talking about one of the four kingdoms of the world. It says, thus he said, the fourth beast shall be a fourth kingdom on earth, which shall be different from all other kingdoms, and shall devour the whole earth, trample it, and break it in pieces. The ten horns are ten kings who shall arise from this kingdom, and another shall arise after them. He shall be different from the first ones, and shall subdue three kings. He shall speak, notice, pompous words against the Most High, shall persecute the saints of the Most High, and shall intend to change times and law. Then the saints shall be given into his hand for a time, and a times, and half a time. What power is being spoken of here? What power came into being after the fourth kingdom, arising from the fourth kingdom? Friends, there is a power that you can look into history and notice that he meets all of these characteristics. We don't have time to go into each and every detail to identify this. We are trying to get to the point of understanding how do we know that
the end is near. And the Apostle Paul says that the end will not come until the man of sin, the son of perdition, is revealed. And this power, beginning in the year 538 AD until 1798, was in authority and, as is said in the book of Daniel, has spoken pompous words against the Most High, persecuted the saints of the Most High, and has intended to change times and laws. And that's what this history reveals. There is a power that claims to have tried to change, and they say, we have changed the solemnity of the seventh-day Sabbath to the first day of the week, Sunday. This power is the Roman Catholic Church. We don't have time to go into much detail about this, but the Bible says that, according to Daniel, he would be in power time and times and half a time. How much time is this? How much time in years is this? This time period is mentioned in several ways in the Holy Scriptures. In Daniel chapter 7, verse 25, it mentions time, times, and half a time. Also, you can find Revelation chapter 11, verse 3. Revelation chapter 12, verse 6, it says 1,260 days. You will also find Revelation chapter 11, verse 2, and Revelation chapter 13, verse 5, using the term 42 months. These are the same period of times. And it also says time, times, and half a time in Daniel chapter 7, verse 25, Daniel chapter 12, verse 7, and Revelation chapter 12, verse 14. These are all the same period of times, 1,260 years. And if you look, if you understand this, if you've been watching or listening to 3ABN, you will know that 1,260 years is equivalent, or 1,260 days is equivalent to 1,260 years. In other words, from the year 538 AD to 1798 AD, this man of sin, the son of perdition, was in power, persecuted the saints of the Most High, and during that same time period, we have that the pure Christian, the true, those that wanted to be faithful to the Lord, were hiding. They were being persecuted, so they were hiding in caves. They were not in the public view. The church that was the visible church was the Roman Catholic Church, and it was even able to control kings. It's very interesting what the Bible reveals. So it is after 1798 that you can look for the return of Jesus Christ according to 2 Thessalonians chapter 2, after the revealing of the man of sin. There are many scriptures that come into play as we consider the time of the end. You can look in Revelation chapter 13, and it gives you more information about this power that persecuted the saints of the Most High. But how do we know that we're living in the time of the end? There is a clue also in Daniel chapter 12. Daniel chapter 12, and we are going to read verse 4. In Daniel chapter 12, verse 4, the Bible says something very interesting concerning the book of Daniel itself. It says, "But you, Daniel, shut up the words and seal the book until the time of the end. Many shall run to and fro, and knowledge shall increase." So we have here this scripture that the book of Daniel would be sealed, and it says until when? Until the time of the end. And we can look into history and understand that Daniel did not understand this. Take a look at Daniel chapter 12, verse 8. "Although I heard, I did not understand. Then I said, 'My Lord, what shall be the end of these things?'" Verse 9. "And he said, 'Go your way, Daniel, for the words are closed up and sealed till the time of the end. Many shall be purified, made white, and refined, but the wicked shall do wickedly. And none of the wicked shall understand, but the wise shall understand." And so the book of Daniel was sealed. No one could really understand the prophecies until the time of the end. But this has already happened. Understanding of the book of Daniel
as you look in history, you will find that beginning in the 1800s, God's people began to read the scriptures and notice that many of the things have been fulfilled in the book of Daniel. They were able to identify the man of sin, the son of perdition. Comparing Daniel chapter 2, Daniel chapter 7, they found that the book of Daniel could be understood. Why? Because God unsealed the book. This has been prophesied and revealed to us in the book of Daniel and in the book of Revelation. Notice how here in Daniel chapter 11, verse 13, it says about Daniel, "But you go your way till the end, for you shall rest and will arise to your inheritance at the end of the days." So the Bible tells us that the book of Daniel would be sealed. And in the book of Revelation, chapter 10, we have an interesting revelation about a book being sealed, being opened. Notice what it says in Revelation chapter 10, verse 1, 2, and 3. "I saw still another mighty angel coming down from heaven, clothed with a cloud, and a rainbow was on his head, and his face was like the sun, and his feet like pillars of fire. He had a little book open in his hand." What kind of book? A little book. And notice it says the book is open in his hand. If a book is open, at one time it was closed.

Psalms. Daniel is a small book. Also, you can look into all the Old Testament. There's only one book that was considered closed or sealed. So this Revelation chapter 10 is helping us to understand that the book that the angel has in his hand is the book of Daniel. And now, with the book being open, God's people could understand the book of Daniel better than at other times. So beginning in the 1800s, the book of Daniel, God's people began to understand it better than ever before. And what did they discover? They discovered that the Bible reveals that Jesus Christ is coming soon. They understood that the man of sin had to be revealed before the coming of our Lord and Savior, Jesus Christ. They understood that the man of sin, the son of perdition, had to be in power 538 to 1798, and that this marked that we are living in the time of the end. Since the year 1800s, 1798, we are living in the time of the end. Jesus Christ is coming soon. His return is near. So, my friends, let's take a look at another place where we understand that we're living in the time of the end. In Daniel chapter 2, King Nebuchadnezzar had a dream. And in this dream, he saw a huge statue. In this statue, he saw that the statue had different metals, gold and silver and brass, and then brass mixed with clay. These, as you continue reading, you will understand that Daniel helped King Nebuchadnezzar understand the dream. And the Bible tells us that four world kingdoms would arise beginning with the time of Daniel. You know what these are. You can look in history. Babylon, Medo-Persia, Greece, and Rome. And Rome includes civil Rome, that is, empirical Rome, and papal Rome. And still today, you hear that the Catholic Church is called the Roman Catholic Church, a continuation of the fourth kingdom. Now, let's take a look at Daniel chapter 2, and we're going to read verses 40 through 44. In Daniel chapter 2, verses 40 through 44, we have the revelation of marvelous things that we need to understand. And it says there, "And the fourth kingdom shall be as strong as iron, inasmuch as iron breaks in pieces and shatters everything. And like iron that crushes, that kingdom will break in pieces and crush all the others." And you can look in history and see how the Romans used iron very much in their chariots and in their weapons of warfare. "Whereas you saw the feet and toes partly of potter's clay and partly of iron, the kingdom shall be divided, yet the strength of the iron shall be in it. Just as you saw the iron mixed with ceramic clay, and as the toes of the feet were partly of iron and partly of clay, so the kingdom shall be partly strong and partly fragile. As you saw iron mixed with ceramic clay, they will mingle with the seed of men, but they will not adhere to one another, just as iron does not mix with clay." Now notice, "And in the days of these kings," talking about already the feet, with the 10 toes, "and in the days of these kings, the God of heaven will set up a kingdom which shall never be destroyed, and the kingdom shall not be left to other people. It shall break in pieces and consume all these kingdoms, and it shall stand forever." Praise the Lord. We're talking about the establishment of God's kingdom here on this earth. When? During the time of the feet, the toes. And this is the time that you and I are living in. The time when the Roman kingdom was divided and the man of sin was revealed, that power that remains till today, we are living in the time of the feet and the 10 toes. And chapter 2, verse 45 says, "Inasmuch as you saw that the stone was cut out of the mountain without hands, and that it broke in pieces the iron, the bronze, the clay, the silver, and the gold, the great God has made known to the king."

What will come to pass after this? The dream is certain and its interpretation sure. So in the days that we are living in, God is going to set up his kingdom. We are living in the time of the end. This is how we know that we are living in the time of the end. If you read Daniel chapter 2, verse 34, you will see, "You watched while a stone was cut out with our hands, which struck the image on his feet, iron and clay, and broke them in many pieces." This is a reference to Christ establishing his kingdom upon the earth. So we see here a scripture, the scriptures that help us understand that we are living in the time of the end. But how do we know his coming is near? We have scriptures that help us understand this. Matthew chapter 24, we're going to go there in a moment, helps us understand that his coming is so near that we need to understand that we should prepare for the soon return of our Lord and Savior. Now, it's interesting that I mentioned that in the 1800s, people began to understand better the book of Daniel. And there were many, not only in one location, but in many parts of the world. One of them was William Miller, a Baptist member that began to study the prophecies and found in Daniel chapter 8, verse 14, a scripture that totally changed his life. And we're going to read Daniel chapter 8, verse 14, and notice what it says. "And he said to me, for 2,300 days, then shall the sanctuary be cleansed." William Miller understood this to be that the sanctuary to be cleansed was the earth. And that the cleansing of the sanctuary, the cleansing of earth, would mean that the end of the world would come and that Jesus Christ would return. And he began to preach this. And not only was it William Miller, but there were preachers all over the U.S. There were preachers all over South America. There were preachers in Europe preaching a similar message. All these different speakers or Bible students were arriving at practically the same conclusion and were preaching in their respective area. And we're going to look at that in a moment here. But first, I'd like to highlight once again about the man of perdition and that he would be revealed in his time. I'm going to the book, The Great Controversy, page 356. You can find this book online very easily, The Great Controversy by Ellen G. White. And it says on page 356, "The Apostle Paul warned the church not to look for the coming of Christ in his day. That day shall not come, he says, except there come a falling away first, and the man of sin be revealed." Let me highlight once again, a falling away means a departure from the doctrines once delivered to the saints. And the power that did this was the Roman Catholic Church. It began among God's people. And the Bishop of Rome began to speak with authority and sending letters to the other bishops in other cities. And eventually began to understand that since he's at Rome, he must be the head, the authority figure, because he was at the capital of Rome. And little by little, began to adopt pagan ideas and incorporate them into the Christian beliefs. And adopted these pagan ideas and departed from the faith once delivered to the saints. And I continue reading on Great Controversy, page 356. It says, "Not till after the great apostasy and the long period of the reign of the man of sin can we look for the advent of our Lord, the man of sin, which is also styled the mystery of iniquity, the son of perdition, and that wicked represents the papacy, which as foretold in prophecy was to maintain its supremacy for 1,260 years. This period ended in 1798. The coming of Christ could not take place before that time. Paul covers with his caution the whole of the Christian dispensation down to the year 1798. It is this side of that time that the message of Christ's second coming is to be proclaimed." Yes, is to be proclaimed with power.
So as I mentioned, William Miller was one of the preachers. There were others that I can mention. Dr. Joseph Wolfe. And Dr. Joseph Wolfe is considered the missionary to the world. And he began to proclaim the Lord's soon coming in 1821 and onward. And he visited many countries. He traveled extensively to Africa, Egypt, Asia, Palestine, Syria, Persia, India, and even visited the United States of America. And it says in the book Great Controversy, page 360, it says, he also visited the United States on the journey thither, preaching on the island of St. Helena. He arrived in New York in August 1837. And after speaking in that city, he preached in Philadelphia and Baltimore, and finally proceeded to Washington. Here he says, on a motion brought forward by the ex-president, John Quincy Adams, in one of the houses of Congress, the House, notice, unanimously granted to me the use of the Congress Hall for a lecture, which I delivered on a Saturday, honored with the presence of all the members of Congress, and also the Bishop of Virginia and the clergy and citizens of Washington. The same honor was granted to me by the members of the government of New Jersey and Pennsylvania, in whose presence I delivered lectures on my researches in Asia and also on the personal reign of Jesus Christ. So this Dr. Joseph Wolfe preached in many countries, including the United States of America. In South America, you have the priest Lacunza that called himself Ben Ezra, also preaching throughout South America. So people believed Jesus Christ was coming soon. However, when you look at Daniel chapter 8, verse 14, and you begin to analyze it carefully, you will notice that it says the sanctuary will be cleansed. They thought in those times, William Miller and those that studied with him, that the earth was the sanctuary. But the sanctuary being referred to was the sanctuary in heaven. And so they were mistaken about the event. They were right about the time prophecy that it would be from 457 that it would be started. Because remember, it says unto 2,300 days, equal to years, then the sanctuary shall be cleansed. This is speaking to us about the cleansing of the sanctuary in heaven. Remember the wilderness sanctuary, they had the daily service, but once a year there was the Day of Atonement, in which the most holy place was cleansed from the sins that were symbolically transferred to it. This wilderness sanctuary is a shadow or a symbol of what would take place and what Christ would do, the high priest, the minister of the high priest, what Christ would do at the end of time, where he would cleanse the most holy place in heaven from the sins that are symbolically transferred to the most holy place in heaven. And Jesus Christ is ministering as our high priest in heaven right now, ministering from beginning with Adam, all the way, all the people that have passed away, eventually it would move to the time, to the people that are alive, the living, judging each and every person according to the scriptures, according to God's Ten Commandments, judging to see if we have been faithful, if we have accepted Jesus Christ, if we are living according to the principles of heaven, and, as the Bible says, are preparing for his return. And so we have here that Jesus Christ in the year 1844, is, because it says unto 2,300 years, and then the sanctuary shall be cleansed, 2,300 days equal to years, then the sanctuary shall be cleansed. The beginning of the cleansing of the sanctuary began in October of 1844. Friends, we are living in the time of the end. The return of Jesus Christ is near. And notice how it says in Revelation chapter 14, and we're going to look at verse 6 and 7. I encourage you to read all of Revelation chapter 14, but notice verse 6 and 7. This is a time reference that we need to understand. Then I saw another angel flying in the midst of heaven, having the everlasting gospel to preach to those who dwell on the earth, to every nation, tribe, tongue, and people, saying with a loud voice, fear God,
and give glory to him, for the hour of his judgment has come, and worship him who made heaven and earth, the sea and the springs of water. The hour of God's judgment has come. Since 1844, Jesus Christ is going case by case, person by person, cleansing the most holy place in heaven. The hour of God's judgment has come. I read once again to you from Great Controversy, page 356. Find this book online, read it, you will be prepared. It will help you prepare for the soon return of our Lord and Savior. Notice how it says in 356, no such message has ever been given in past ages. Paul, as we have seen, did not preach it. He pointed his brethren into the then far distant future for the coming of the Lord. The reformers did not proclaim it. Martin Luther placed a judgment about 300 years in the future from his day. But since 1798, the book of Daniel has been unsealed. Knowledge of the prophecies has increased, and many have proclaimed the solemn message of the judgment being near. So we have here the scriptures that we have shared that the day of Jesus Christ will not come except there come a falling away first. We have found that this is points us to the year 1798. So Christ could come after 1798, but now we understand also that the sanctuary is being cleansed. A process is taking place to cleanse the most holy place in heaven. You can look in Leviticus chapter 16 to understand more about the Day of Atonement. So I ask you, when was the last time you took into consideration the fact that Jesus, as our high priest in the heavenly sanctuary, is ministering for us? I'm going to read from Leviticus chapter 16, verse 29 through 31, that you may once again hear it. And if you have never read it, please understand that what they were doing then, we should be doing now, as far as their attitude and what they were doing during the time of the Day of Atonement. Notice Leviticus 16, 29 to 31. This shall be a statute forever for you. In the seventh month, on the tenth day of the month, you shall afflict your souls and do no work at all, whether a native of your own country or a stranger who dwells among you. For in that day, the priest shall make atonement for you to cleanse you, that you may be clean from all your sins before the Lord. It is a Sabbath of solemn rest for you, and you shall afflict your souls. It is a statute forever. So Jesus Christ, this is the typical Day of Atonement. We are living in the time of the anti-typical Day of Atonement. In other words, the true time of the cleansing of the most holy place in heaven. What were they doing? They were afflicting their souls. What should we be doing? We should be preparing. We should be praying. And while they were afflicting their souls, they were not involved in trying to figure out, what sin can I do next? In other words, we should be getting, by God's grace, cooperating with the Lord to eliminate sin out of our lives. And the marvelous thing is that it says in Philippians chapter 1, verse 6, that he who has begun a good work in us will complete it. It is our part to cooperate with him. Remember that it says in Isaiah chapter 1, cleanse you. Isaiah chapter 1, verse 16, cleanse yourself. Let me go ahead and read that because I'm going by memory and I don't want to fail in one of the words. In Isaiah chapter 1, verse 16, the Bible tells us this. And now notice, it's good to go ahead and read this because we'll go ahead and read onto verse 18. It says, wash yourselves, make yourselves clean, put away the evil of your doings, for before my eyes, cease to do evil. This is what God is asking his children alive today. Cleanse yourselves, put away evil from before my face. Now verse 17, learn to do good, seek justice, rebuke the oppressor, defend the fatherless, plead for the widow.
Verse 18, come now and let us reason together, says the Lord. Though your sins are like scarlet, they shall be as white as snow. Though they are red like crimson, they shall be as wool. Now notice carefully, verse 19, if you are willing and obedient, you shall eat the good of the land. It was the good of the land in those days, but we are supposed to eat of the good of the land of the New Jerusalem. And it says in verse 20, but if you refuse and rebel, you shall be devoured by the sword, for the mouth of the Lord has spoken. This is an invitation for us. God offering mercy. God asking us to cooperate with Him, to put away sins from our lives. And He also makes a promise. He will cleanse you completely. You will be as white as wool, as white as snow, and you will eat of the good of the land. All the wonderful things He has in store for us. So what should we be doing? Great Controversy, page 425. While the investigated judgment is going forward in heaven, while the sins of penitent believers are being removed from the sanctuary, there is to be a special work of purification, of putting away of sin among God's people upon earth. This work is more clearly presented in the messages of Revelation chapter 14. Read Revelation chapter 14. Now, my brothers and sisters, friends, I read to you from the book of Matthew, chapter 24, and we're going to read verses 32 through 35. I hope you have, you are ready to hear this. Jesus says, now learn this parable from the fig tree. When its branch has already become tender and put forth leaves, you know the summer is near. So you also, when you see all these things, know that it is near at the doors. Read Matthew chapter 24. The majority of those signs have been fulfilled, nearly all. But take a look at Matthew 24, 14. We'll read it in a moment. We'll quote it in a moment. Notice what Jesus says. He says, when you see these things come to pass, know that it is near. Know that it is at the door. Jesus Christ is coming soon. Notice the next verse. Assuredly, I say to you, this generation will by no means pass away till all these things take place. Heaven and earth will pass away, but my words will by no means pass away. Friends, Jesus Christ is coming soon. We have gone through scriptures that help us understand this. And I encourage you to study these things. Matthew chapter 24, verse 14 says, and this gospel of the kingdom shall be preached in all the world for a witness unto all nations, and then the end shall come. Are you participating in bringing the gospel to others? Perhaps there are some listening to me. They cannot go about from place to place. But today, you don't even have to walk out of your house to share the gospel. Now, some can and some can't, but it is easy to go on the internet and share the gospel with others. There's social media that you can share the gospel with. Today, you don't have to leave your house. You can pick up the phone and call people, pray with them, and let them know. Take a look at the things going on in the world. Jesus Christ is coming soon. Prepare yourself. Pray with them. And I encourage you to be active in letting others know of the love of God, the message of salvation. Let them know that Jesus promised He would return and He will soon return. Now, I mentioned to you Revelation chapter 14, that we should read it, study it, understand it. Notice what happens after the preaching of the three angels' messages mentioned in Revelation chapter 14. In Revelation chapter 14, I am beginning in verse 14. Then I looked, and behold, a white cloud. And on the cloud sat one like the Son of Man, having on his head a golden crown.
in his hand a sharp sickle. And another angel came out of the temple crying with a loud voice to him who sat on the cloud, thrust in your sickle and reap, for the time has come for you to reap, for the harvest of the earth is ripe. This is talking about God's people being ready for the return of Jesus. Get yourself ready. You do not know, I do not know, if we'll be alive to see that day come. We don't know. We don't know. But if we are, we should be ready. If we are alive when he comes, we should be ready. Even if we are not alive when he comes, we should be ready, because we don't know when he's coming. And it could be that your time to rest will come before Jesus Christ comes in the clouds of glory. What we know is that his coming is near. We have looked at scriptures that help us to understand this. And we have looked at Matthew chapter 24, verse 14. Today, take a look at it. Today, more than ever, there are so many ways to share the gospel with people. It's incredible. We are living in incredible times. We have more ways to share the gospel than ever before in history. It's true. More than ever before in history. Consider. We can share something printed. We can share videos with people. We can share audio with people. We can point people to 3ABN. Watch 3ABN. Listen to 3ABN. So they can be familiar with the scriptures and understand the message of salvation. There are many other wonderful ministries preaching the gospel. We can point people to them. You can share the gospel with people face to face. You can call people on the phone and tell them about the love of Christ. So many ways to preach the gospel. It's amazing. You don't even have to leave your house, and you can call somebody from another country. Not only can you call them, but you can also see them and talk to them in person, so they can see the pleading and the love in your eyes when you share with them about Jesus. Brothers and sisters, Jesus Christ is coming soon. Notice what Job said in Job chapter 19, verse 25 and 27. For I know that my Redeemer lives, and he shall stand at last on the earth. And after my skin is destroyed, this I know, that in my flesh I shall see God, whom I shall see for myself, and my eyes shall behold, and not another. How my heart yearns within me. Does your heart yearn for the second coming of Christ? When he comes, for God's people, will be the end of suffering. The end of suffering. Hebrews chapter 10, verse 35 to 37. Therefore, do not cast away your confidence, which has a great reward. For you have need of endurance, so that after you have done the will of God, you may receive the promise. For yet a little while, and he who is coming will come and will not tarry. Oh yes, Jesus Christ is coming soon. Are you ready? Matthew 24, verse 42 through 44, it says, watch therefore, for you do not know what hour your Lord is coming. But know this, that if the master of the house had known what hour the thief would come, he would have watched and not allowed his house to be broken into. Therefore, you also be ready, for the Son of Man is coming at an hour you do not expect. So, if you have been listening to people, they have come up with some detailed ideas or formulas, or have calculated a time, a year when Jesus would come, don't wait for that year. Get ready now. Because the Bible says, for a time in which you think not, the end will come. So be ready now for the return of Jesus. He loves you and wants you to be ready. And some people, because they hear, oh, Jesus Christ is coming in about 5 years, 10 years, they say, oh, that's information for those that want to go out into the world. It seems like I have time to go out into the world and do sow my oats, as some people say. I'm not sure what that means, but sow my oats and go out into the world and enjoy things for a while. You do not know
what time Jesus Christ is coming. Be ready now. I read to you from the book Evangelism. Also, you can find this book online very easily. Evangelism by Ellen G. White. Notice what it says. The present is a time of overwhelming interest to all living. Rulers and statesmen, men who occupy positions of trust and authority, thinking men and women of all classes, have their attention fixed upon the events taking place about us. They are watching the relations that exist among the nations. They observe the intensity that is taking possession of every earthly element. And they recognize that something great and decisive is about to take place, that the world is on the verge of a stupendous crisis. Are you ready for Jesus to come? I encourage you to get ready. Cooperate with Jesus to get the sin out of your life, to put away the evil of your doing, as we read in the scriptures. And remember that through Jesus, we can be more than conquerors. Through Jesus, all things are possible. There's a song that you can find on the internet. This is where I found it. Are you ready for Jesus to come? I'll read some of the words for you. The theme of the Bible is Jesus and how he died to save men. The plan of salvation assures us he's coming back again. The chorus says, are you ready for Jesus to come? Are you faithful in all that you do? Have you fought a good fight? Have you stood for the right? Have others seen Jesus in you? Are you ready to stand in your place? Are you ready to look in his face? Can you look up and say, this is my God? Are you ready for Jesus to come? Don't cling to the world and its treasure. This earth will soon pass away. Oh, give him your love without measure. He's calling you today. Are you ready for Jesus to come? Are you faithful in all that you do? Have you fought a good fight? Have you stood for the right? Have others seen Jesus in you? If you are willing, I encourage you to open your heart to the Lord Jesus and say, Lord Jesus, come in. Come in and do the work in me that I cannot do. And as you place yourself in his hands, he will give you power to face whatever challenges come your way. I would like to pray with you as we end this time together. Let's go to the Lord in prayer. Our loving Heavenly Father, thank you so much for the scriptures that help us understand that we are living in the time of the end, that we are living in the time when Jesus can return. He is ministering in the most holy place in heaven. Soon that work will be done. And Lord, as we see all around us the things taking place, help us to understand that they are messages from heaven to let us know that Jesus Christ will soon return. Help us to do our part to be ready. Help us to do our part to share with others. And Lord, if anyone is confessing their sins in this moment, we pray that your promise will be fulfilled, that if we confess our sins, you are faithful and just to forgive us for our sins and to cleanse us from all unrighteousness. Do this marvelous work, Lord. We ask you, help us to be ready for Jesus to return. We ask you in Jesus' name, amen and amen. I hope that this study has helped you to understand that we are living in the time of the end, that we are living in the time when Jesus can return. And by many scriptures that we have shared, you can understand that we can know that Jesus Christ is near, that the end will soon come. Please understand that Jesus is calling you to be ready so that you can enjoy the happiness he offers.

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2: I'm John Bradshaw. Thanks for joining me. It's one of the most significant health challenges of the 21st century, and the more we learn about it, the worse it seems to get. Now, the thing is, there is something you can do about it, something God recommended thousands of years ago. But even though this divine prescription is extremely well known, over time it has become less popular. Stress is a killer, a modern calamity. The world-renowned Mayo Clinic says that stress can affect your mood, your body, and your behavior. It can cause headaches, muscle tension, chest pain, fatigue. It can impact your libido, cause stomach upset, sleep problems, and a weakened immune system. It can cause anxiety, restlessness, memory problems, a lack of motivation or focus, grumpiness and sadness, and can prompt overeating or undereating, angry outbursts, drug or alcohol misuse, tobacco use, antisocial behavior, and on, all that from stress. And you likely know that. Most people deal with stress, which can be brought on by financial or social or medical or any number of situational reasons. You're late? Stress. You might lose your job? Stress. Pregnant? Stress. Flying? Stress, maybe. Driving? Stress. Bills to pay? Stress. Can't decide what to order and someone is telling you to hurry up? Stress. Shooting a crucial free throw, getting ready for dinner, running out of time, major assignment due, asking someone out on a date, getting asked out on a date, gaining weight, needing to lose weight, needing to gain weight, rushing to catch a train or a plane. These things which cause stress are everywhere. A little stress is fine, good for you in fact, but too much stress and you could easily get sick, have serious health problems, and end up in a very bad way. And along the way, your quality of life can suffer significantly. But looking down through the stream of time, God, in His wisdom and with a heart full of love, saw that stress would one day be a major issue. And so He built into the calendar a remedy for stress. Let's go back, way back. The children of Israel had just come out of Egyptian slavery. God was leading them to the Promised Land. They were on their way to take up their role as God's very own people in their very own land. This would be a fulfillment of the promise made to Abraham, and from this people would come the Messiah. So God communicated to them the principles of His kingdom, and in doing so, revealed just what He was really like. Remember, they'd been enslaved for 400 years. They hadn't been the masters of their own destiny. So God would give them guidelines, rules for living. He said, "I am the Lord your God, who brought you out of the land of Egypt, out of the house of bondage." In other words, I have liberated you, freed you. So now that I've done that, you shall have no other gods before me. That's Exodus 20 verses 2 and 3. Which stands to reason. God was their creator and their liberator. He'd made them and redeemed them. They were entirely dependent on Him. He'd sent the 10 plagues, intervened with the pillar of cloud and the pillar of fire, and then had opened up the Red Sea and destroyed Pharaoh and his armies. This was pretty obvious. There's only one God, so have no other gods, because any other God would be a false god. Then a variation on that first word. In short, don't make graven images, statues and so forth, and don't bow down and worship them. Why would you worship the creation when you're able to worship the Creator? Idolatry lowers one's conception of God. It diminishes God, and therefore it diminishes you as a child of God. Then a third commandment. You shall not take the name of the Lord your God in vain, for the Lord will not hold him guiltless who takes his name in vain. Clearly connected with the first two commandments, dealing with the holiness of God and a person's relationship with God. This has to do with respect and remembering that God is God, not cheapening God in any way. And as well as this being about not using God's name as a common curse word, it also means don't take his name in vain by claiming to be his follower while you're not living like you're his follower. That kind of misrepresentation is taking God's name in vain. So let's look at this in terms of a remedy for stress, the silent killer. What would it do for you to know that you have a God, a sovereign God, the creator of all things? You could cast all your cares upon him, knowing that he cares for you. You could come to him if you labor and are heavy laden, know that he would give you rest. You could be still and know that he is God. And where it says be still in Psalm 46 and verse 10, that means to let something drop or to relax. Relax and know that I am God. But God added to this. This trust way to heaven, God, goes way beyond mental assent or just recognition. The comfort you to experience in knowing that God is God is to be accompanied by a certain action. And we find that in the fourth commandment. Remember the Sabbath day to keep it holy. 6 days you shall labor and do all your work, but the seventh day is the Sabbath of the Lord your God. In it you shall do no work, you, nor your son, nor your daughter, nor your male servant, nor your female servant, nor your cattle, nor your stranger who is within your gates. For in 6 days the Lord made the heavens and the earth, the sea and all that is in them, and rested the seventh day. Therefore, the Lord blessed the Sabbath day and hallowed it. Now look at what God did. Right there in humanity's moral code, God placed a remedy for stress, a divine prescription. He knew that 2,000 years after Jesus walked the earth, the devil would have everybody so busy, we wouldn't have time for God. So God gave us time. A 24-hour time period every single week where you can release the pressure valve on life and let off some of the steam. Years ago, it was common for people to cook with a pressure cooker, a tightly sealed pot that uses high pressure to cook food more quickly. The liquid inside the pot becomes steam, increasing the pressure in the pot, increasing the temperature in the pot, and therefore cooking food more quickly. Now, what I remember about the pressure cooker my mother had was that it was heavy and hazardous. The lid blew off it at least once. Whatever was inside went everywhere. I remember it was red, but I don't remember more than that. It wasn't uncommon for the valve on a pressure cooker to clog, and then a gasket might blow and the lid could go flying. Life can be like a pressure cooker. There's so much going on, so many demands, so much pressure. And that pressure can build until someone blows a gasket. So God said, take time out. I'm giving you 24 hours every 7 days to let the pressure off, to let the stress of life roll away. Perfect. God saw what we would need. Thousands of years ago, humanity couldn't see stress-related heart attacks, but God could. We couldn't see high blood pressure, but God could. We couldn't see stress driving people to drug and alcohol problems, but God could. And so he said, here's a simple remedy to help keep your head on straight, to let your anxiety go, to let the tension dissipate. Now, is this a magic bullet? Is it really that easy to get the stress out of life completely? We'll look at that in just a moment. Many things in life are here today and gone tomorrow, but some things are built to last. From the dawn of creation, God gave the human family an eternal sign, and we'd like to tell you more about it in our free offer entitled, God's Eternal Sign. 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You can also text FREE SIGN to 71392. Thanks for joining me on It Is Written. If de-stressing was as easy as doing one simple thing, well, life would be a dream, wouldn't it? If you're unwell, a doctor isn't likely to tell you to just take this pill and then everything's going to be okay. If you're unhealthy, simply eating more vegetables isn't going to fix everything. It's a good start, but you also want to quit drinking and get some exercise and maybe get more sleep. Taking care of the stress in your life isn't simply a matter of doing just one thing, even if that one simple thing was given to you by God Himself. You might be placing yourself under undue stress by taking on too much. And in order to deal with your stress, you might want to back off a few things. It might be that your expectations from life are too high. Maybe your wants and your needs are out of alignment. Maybe you could get by with less house and fewer vehicles and less extravagant vacations. For some people, de-stressing means cutting back, doing less, not trying to keep up with the Joneses, worrying less about what other people think. It might be that you need to learn to worry less. Here's the Mayo Clinic again talking about how to deal with stress. They say people should exercise regularly, have a sense of humor, spend time with family and friends, set aside time for hobbies, read a book, listen to music, or go for a walk. Get enough sleep. Eat a healthy, balanced diet. Don't use tobacco, alcohol, or illegal substances. And there's something else. It's known that anger can trigger a heart attack and that it raises your blood pressure. So, less anger, less stress. Stress that's not dealt with can lead to health problems such as high blood pressure, heart disease, stroke, obesity, and diabetes. The American Psychological Association says that stress affects all systems of the body. The musculoskeletal system. They say muscle tension is almost a reflex reaction to stress. The respiratory system. Stress can cause asthma attacks and shortness of breath. The cardiovascular system. Even short-term stress, being stuck in traffic or meeting deadlines, causes an increase in heart rate, while repeated acute stress can contribute to inflammation in the circulatory system. The endocrine, gastrointestinal, nervous, and male and female reproductive systems are all negatively affected by stress. It's bad stuff, which is why it isn't a surprise that thousands of years ago, God gave the human family a remedy for stress. A remedy for burnout. No, not a magic bullet. You wouldn't do just this and think all of the stress is going to melt out of your life. But with this being divinely ordained, why would you not do this? Every week, time away from the craziness of the world. And before anyone says, obeying God sounds like legalism, let me speak to that. I like what author Lauren Winner said. Practicing spiritual disciplines does not make us Christians. Instead, the practicing teaches us what it means to live as Christians. Let's look at the question of legalism. A man and woman are standing before a minister. They're two-thirds of the way through a wedding service and it's time for the vows. Do you, Maria, take this man, Jose, to be your lawfully wedded husband, to have and to hold in sickness and in health, in prosperity and adversity, as long as you both shall live? And Maria says, what are you, preacher? Some kind of legalist? That's crazy, right? Tayshawn, clean your room. All these rules, Dad. What an unhealthy way to run a family. Yeah, that boy's going to learn some lessons pretty quickly. The sign on the road says 35. You drive at 65. The police officer who pulls you over explains that you have broken the law. Try telling the police officer that he or she is being a legalist. That defense won't help you in a court of law. It seems as though we believe in law everywhere in the world, except for in church. When people ignore the law in society, we call that anarchy. When they ignore it in church, that's called sin. John wrote that sin is the transgression of the law. There's zero problem with God's law. You want people obeying the law. If your neighbor is murdered, if your spouse cheats, if your home is broken into, if your friends lie to you, you're going to appreciate how wonderful it would be if people lived in harmony with the Ten Commandments. Yes, Paul did say that we're not under the law. He said that plainly, and he meant it. And he was correct when he said it. In Romans 6, verse 1, he asks a question. Shall we continue in sin that grace may abound? He answers that, God forbid, and says, how shall we that are dead to sin live any longer therein? He's referencing dying to self and allowing the Holy Spirit to fill you and guide you. Then he speaks about baptism, dying to the old life and being raised up to walk in what he calls newness of life. Knowing this, Paul writes, that our old man is crucified with him, that the body of sin might be destroyed, that henceforth we should not serve sin. And then he says, for he that is dead is freed from sin. He goes on, likewise, reckon ye also yourselves to be dead indeed unto sin, but alive unto God through Jesus Christ our Lord. And then says that we should not allow sin to reign in our mortal bodies, that we shouldn't obey sin. He continues in verse 14, sin shall not have dominion over you, for you are not under law, but under grace. He says in the next verse, shall we sin because that's the case? And he says, God forbid. Absolutely not. Paul then states that you're the servant of the one you choose to obey. You can yield to sin, which leads to death, or you can yield to obedience, which leads to righteousness. When he says that a believer in Jesus is not under the law, he means not under the law as a system of salvation, as a system of righteousness. And because, as Paul has already said, that all have sinned and that all need grace, if you ignore grace and choose to follow the law as a means of salvation, you'll be lost. Under the law doesn't mean obeying. Under the law means relying on your own works and living under the old covenant, where the approach is everything the Lord has said we will do. It's self-righteousness. Under grace, that's leaning on God for everything. You can't say, I'm under grace, so therefore I won't obey God. You would say, I'm under grace, so because I am spirit-filled, I will obey God, but only by His grace and only through His strength. And not because I believe this will merit salvation, but because through Jesus, I have salvation. That period of rest God has given the human family is an oasis in time. It's God limiting how much the world, how much life can encroach. It's time out for mental health and spiritual health. It's saying, no one is benefited if I burn myself out. It's time for what matters most. I'll be right back. There might be days when you just can't seem to find the energy to take on life's challenges. Moments or maybe days or weeks where basic tasks can feel overwhelming. Times when you feel as though your heart and mind are trapped in a fog. Countless people all around the world are dealing with the weight of depression. Most people will experience depression either firsthand or in the lives of friends or family members. There's hardly a person on earth who hasn't in some way been touched by its weight. That's why I sat down with a mental health expert to discuss this vitally important subject. 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Don't miss the helpful and practical information in this series, proven to benefit physical, mental and emotional health. 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You can also text FREE SIGN to 71392. The Bible is very clear about God's will for your life. God wants the very best for you. Jesus said He came into the world that we might have life and have it more abundantly. But the Mental Health Foundation in the UK said that in 2018, before the pandemic, 74% of people have felt so stressed that they've been overwhelmed or unable to cope. 46% reported that they ate too much or ate unhealthily due to stress, while 29% reported that they started drinking or increased their drinking. 16% said the same about smoking because of stress. Of the people who said they had felt stress at some point in their lives, 16% had self-harmed, and 32% had said they'd had suicidal thoughts and feelings. Of the adults who reported being stressed, 36% said it was due to their own health or that of a friend or relative. 22% cited debt. 36% of women who felt high levels of stress related it to their appearance or body image, while young people frequently cited pressure to succeed as a stressor. Now, not all of that is bad. Pressure to succeed is stressful, but you ought to want to succeed. A friend's poor health or your own, that probably should stress you to some degree. But you don't want to be overwhelmed by stress, and God certainly doesn't want that for you. Look at some of what the Bible says. This is John 14, 27. Peace I leave with you, my peace I give to you. Not as the world gives do I give to you. Let not your heart be troubled, neither let it be afraid. Earlier in the same chapter, let not your heart be troubled. You believe in God, believe also in me. Be still and know that I am God. That's Psalm 46, verse 10. Earlier in the same chapter, God is our refuge and strength, a very present help in trouble. Matthew 11, 28. Come to me, all you who labor and are heavy laden, and I will give you rest. Romans 5, verse 1. Therefore, having been justified by faith, we have peace with God through our Lord Jesus Christ. The point being, a connection with Jesus, experiencing salvation, should bring peace into your life. Psalm 119, verse 165. Great peace have they which love thy law, and nothing shall offend them. New Testament Bible writers often started their letters wishing peace to their readers. Jude, Revelation, 2 John, 1

Sabbath matters. Taking time for God, hitting the pause button on your busy schedule, actually stepping back from the demands of life so that you're not going back to work on Monday for a rest from your hectic lifestyle. And this idea isn't about doing absolutely nothing. You can commune with God and worship on that day. You can block out distractions and spend time with church family or your own family. Being in nature is to see the artistry of the Creator and appreciate Him in His created works. The challenge is that too many of us are too busy getting stressed to take time to alleviate stress. The truth is, the experience of the Sabbath is precisely what Christians talk about experiencing and what they want to experience. More of Jesus, more of God's presence in your life, more assurance, more communing with God. Every believer wants that, or at least they say they do. Blocking out the world for a time and letting in more of the light of God's presence and therefore God's power. Many followers of God are searching for something they already have or something they have access to. Reminds me of the homeless man who died under a bridge in Wyoming on a frigid winter night without realizing his extremely wealthy aunt had died and left him millions of dollars. He didn't know what he had. And many followers of Jesus are drowning in stress without realizing God has gifted them rest, a relief, something that will be a source of strength physically, emotionally, and spiritually. And you want that, don't you? You've heard Jesus invite you, "Come to me and I will give you rest." Let's pray now and thank God for His gift of rest. Our Father in heaven, we come in the name of Jesus, the Creator, grateful for all of His gifts, thanking You for the gift of time, the gift of rest. And as we contemplate that biblical concept of Sabbath, I pray we will find more time in our lives for Jesus, not less, that we'll learn to block out the world, not invite even more of it in, and that we'll take time for the One who matters most. We'll take adequate time, and we'll step back from the world, de-stress, and be filled with Your presence and Your power. 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Thanks so much for joining me. I'm looking forward to seeing you again next time. Until then, remember, it is written. Man shall not live by bread alone, but by every word that proceeds from the mouth of God.

0: 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We hope you have been blessed and that your faith in God has been renewed. 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
1: Has loneliness surrounded you and swallowed your joy? God has a cure for loneliness if you will receive it. It is found in Psalm 73, verse 25, where it is written, "There is none upon

0: desire besides you. If you will learn to live in the continual presence of the Lord, you will never be lonely again. Unlike others, He will never leave you or forsake you. And in His presence is fullness of joy.
1: When Jesus sat on the Mount of Blessing and pronounced the Beatitudes, this was one of His blessings. Blessed are the meek, for they shall inherit the earth. Jesus places meekness among the first qualifications for His kingdom. In His own life and character, the divine beauty of this precious grace is revealed. The meekness of Christ, manifested in the home, will make its members happy. It provokes no quarrels, gives back no angry answer, but soothes the irritated temper and diffuses the gentleness that is felt by all within its charmed circle. Through humility and self-surrender, we may become heirs with Christ when the meek shall inherit the earth.

0: The first submarine ride took place in the Mediterranean Sea over 2,000 years ago. The accommodations were crowded, but the Aquanaut survived three full days completely submerged. In a moment, the amazing facts about this unusual experience and how it affects you.
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0: Hello, this is Joe Cruz from the Amazing Facts broadcast, facts which affect you. Our subject today revolves around that old-time Bible story of Jonah and the whale. The book of Jonah is very short, containing only 4 chapters and 48 verses. Yet skeptics, critics, agnostics, and infidels, and even some professed Christians, have had more trouble over this one little book than all the other books in the Bible put together. It seems that 2 verses cause most of the trouble. If these particular verses could be cut out, no one would quibble over the book of Jonah. One is the last verse in chapter 1, and the other is the last verse of chapter 2. The last verse of chapter 1 tells about Jonah being swallowed by a great fish or whale, and the last verse of chapter 2 tells how the fish got rid of him by depositing him on the shore again. Now, just as soon as the book of Jonah is mentioned, a great many people will say, oh, it's absolutely, utterly impossible for that story to be true. Now, they have 2 reasons for feeling that way, friends. The first is that scientists have said time and again that whales have very little throats and that it's impossible for a whale to swallow anything as big as a human being. The second reason is that even if a big fish could swallow a man, he wouldn't live very long. It's ridiculous, they say, to believe that a man could survive for 3 days and 3 nights inside a whale. Well, in spite of what one thinks, it is on the record again and again, even outside the Bible, that men have been swallowed by whales and did live. They were taken out of the stomach of a whale and survived. I've heard preachers mention this fact and go into great length showing how it happened here and there. I know it's true because I've seen the certified records myself. But I'm not going into that. You can look it up for yourself if you care to. It's well documented. I don't think it's necessary because of one verse in Jonah. Because of just one single verse. Jonah 1:17. And this is what it says. Now the Lord had prepared a great fish to swallow up Jonah. Now friends, it doesn't make a particle of difference whether or not a whale could ever swallow a man. I believe it can because it's been proven. But it doesn't make a bit of difference because God prepared a special fish for this occasion. I don't know if he prepared one that was already swimming around out there by remodeling a bit, or whether he actually created a new fish for the purpose, but the Bible says it happened, and I believe it. Jonah was actually swallowed by that fish. Many years ago, Sam Jones, a very famous preacher and evangelist down south, said this concerning the story of Jonah. He said, I believe the story of Jonah word for word. God said a whale swallowed Jonah, and I believe it. And if God said Jonah swallowed a whale, I'd believe that. And then he went on to say, I believe if God wanted Jonah to swallow a whale, he could take off his belt and swallow a whale. Well, he had a very picturesque way of saying things, but you know, friends, he's right. If God said a whale swallowed Jonah, that settles it. You can mark it down. He did prepare a special fish, and that fish did swallow the prophet. There's something else I want to mention here. Did you know that you can't be a Christian unless you believe this story about Jonah and the whale? That's a fact. I've heard a great many people who profess Christianity deny that the book of Jonah is true. But it's impossible for a person to be a true Christian and a true follower of Christ and not believe the book of Jonah. Now you might ask, what makes you say that? Let's read Matthew 12:39 and notice that Jesus himself is speaking here, and he's speaking about Jonah. An evil and adulterous generation seeketh after a sign, and there shall no sign be given to it but the sign of the prophet Jonas. For as Jonas was 3 days and 3 nights in the whale's belly, so shall the Son of Man be 3 days and 3 nights in the heart of the earth. The men of Nineveh shall rise in judgment with this generation, and shall condemn it, because they repented at the preaching of Jonah, and behold, a greater than Jonah is here. Now God said he prepared a special fish, and that the fish swallowed Jonah. Then in the New Testament, Christ said that the story was true. So friends, there's absolutely no room for doubt. A Christian must believe the story or else admit that he doesn't even believe the testimony of Christ. And that would make him unchristian, wouldn't it? The book of Jonah is a very important book, for it contains far more than the story of the first submarine ride. It is that, of course, but there are other strong lessons for all of us in this book. One of the great solemn lessons of the Bible is right here in the story of Jonah and the great fish. Now, Jonah was a preacher, and he must have been an outstanding preacher, judging by the results we're going to talk about in just a moment. And one day the Lord said to Jonah, "You're acquainted with that city of Nineveh and how it's so wicked and abominable. I'm going to destroy it. I'm going to give those people just 40 days warning, and then I'll destroy them and their city. And I want you to go there and tell them this message, give them this warning." Well, Jonah began to think about that assignment. He probably had done evangelistic work in other places and had prophesied here and there. But Nineveh? Oh, no, not Nineveh. Anywhere but Nineveh. You see, friends, it was a very old city. In fact, it was built way back in the time of the Tower of Babel. In this old-time city, the people were very set in their ways, and it was a really big city. The scriptures teach that it was a city of 3 days' journey. Now, most commentators believe that this meant it would take 3 days to journey through the city on foot. And in Nahum 3, verse 1, the Bible declares that it was a bloody city, full of lies and robbery. So there it stood, a great metropolis with no one good living in it. All the people were wicked. They had no church. And this one man was commissioned to go over and tell them, "You're so wicked that in 40 days God's going to destroy this city." Well, Jonah must have thought, "My, that's an awful big job and would surely take a lot of faith. I don't think I'd have enough of faith to do that. Besides, what might they do to me? Why, they might tar and feather me, or even worse, they might tear me limb from limb, and even if I escaped, I'd be the laughing stock of the whole world." And the more he thought about it, the more fanatical and unreasonable it seemed. Then, just as most of us probably would have done, he decided not to do it. He would run away from it. But where to? He remembered the city of Tarshish, which was located just as far away as possible in the other direction. "That's where I'll go," he decided. And the Bible says he went down to Joppa, a little seacoast town, and bought a ticket. Then he went down to the ship and down into the sides of the ship and went to sleep. Now, when you read this little book, and I hope you will, it'll take you only a few minutes, I want you to notice the word "down." It's used over and over again. Jonah went down, down, down, down to discouragement, down to Joppa, down to the ship, down in the sides of the ship, down into sleep, down into unbelief, down into lack of faith, down in everything. In fact, he was at the bottom because he was running away from God. That's how sin works, friends. It always leads us on a downward path to destruction. Are you running away from God over something? It's pretty hard to stop after you get started. It's like a big snowball that starts rolling at the top of a hill. You better stop it quick or it goes down, down, down and becomes bigger and faster and harder to cope with. Well, Jonah was down. He was in a very sorry way because of running away from God. So he went to sleep, and after a while the ship set sail. The crew manning the ship were not Christians. They were a pagan crew. As they got out to sea, a great storm swept down on them. The little ship began to toss and turn and twist like a little chip of wood being tossed hither and yon. And as the boat creaked under the strain, they began to throw things overboard to lighten the load. The storm got worse and worse until they thought there was no hope. Then those heathen men began to pray to their gods. They cried out to them, "If you can do anything for us, save us now." And where was Jonah all this time? He was down in the hold of the ship sleeping. I've thought about that many times, friends. How like many Christians today, when the world's going down to certain destruction. They're asleep when they ought to be praying, weeping, and working with all their might and main. That was Jonah's problem. He was down there asleep. Finally, the captain of the ship went down in the hold for some reason and saw this man lying there asleep. He went over, yanked him up, and said, "What ails you? Can't you see that we're about to sink? How can you sleep in a storm like this? If you have a God, pray to him, and maybe he can save us." And Jonah leaped up I think we ought to pause right here to realize what a tragedy it was that a preacher of God had to be told to pray by a heathen man. I want to tell you something. There's nothing worse than a sleeping Christian. A worldling is ahead of a sleeping Christian. Put that down. So ask yourself right now, am I a sleeping Christian? About the worst condition in the world in which a Christian can come is to know the Bible and its message concerning the future and be sleeping and failing God in the hour of crisis. Well, the tempest kept raging after Jonah got up. He knew he couldn't pray. He was running away from God. How could he say, "Lord, help me"? He didn't want to go back to Nineveh, so he just didn't say a word. He probably tried to look concerned and so forth, and I'm sure he was concerned when he saw those waves, but he wasn't going to pray just the same. He didn't tell the men what the situation was, and the storm got worse and worse. Finally, the sailor said, "This is the worst weather we've ever been in. Surely the gods are angry, and there must be a reason. Somebody has offended the gods." Well, you can read in the Bible how they cast lots to find the guilty fellow. And they said, "Everyone to his fellow, come and let's cast lots that we may know for whose cause this evil is upon us." So they cast lots, and the lot fell on Jonah. Then they asked him what he was doing there and so forth, and he had to explain what it was all about. Finally, Jonah had to confess. And he said, "Well, I'm running away from God, and I serve the God who made the sea and the wind, the clouds and the sky." And then those heathen sailors, really, they didn't want to throw Jonah overboard. They really didn't. They tried everything. They tried their best to save him. They kept rowing with all their strength. They threw overboard everything that could go. But finally, as conditions got worse and worse, they admitted that they'd have to do it. It was the only way to save themselves and the ship. And finally, they cried out in desperation, and they said, "Lord, we beseech thee, let us not perish for this man's life, and lay not upon us innocent blood. For thou, O Lord, hast done as it pleased thee." And then I can just picture three or four of those sailors swinging him back and forth a few times and then out over the rail. As Jonah went down into the water, the storm ceased. And here, friends, we're going to sort of have to leave the story for today. And in our next broadcast, we'll continue to examine the lessons recorded for us in this strange Bible story. But now, I'd like to just say a word to you about a very, very important Bible course that's offered to you absolutely free. I've spoken already about the Amazing Facts information folders. And there are 12 of these beautiful four-color folders that cover some of the greatest doctrines in the Bible. I'd like for you to write and ask for one of them, because there's a summary sheet on each folder or each lesson that you can return with your answers written on it. And then another one will be automatically sent to you as soon as you return that answer sheet or that summary sheet. Now, I'd like to suggest that you send the one today entitled, "You Are Responsible." Now, this has to do with the subject of absolute law and the way it applies to our modern society. We've been talking here about Jonah obeying God. In fact, the topic today has been on obedience. And the subject of this special information folder is also on the subject of obedience. So I'd like for you to ask for folder F. That's what it is. It's the one entitled, "You Are Responsible." So write for it and request folder F entitled, "You Are Responsible." There's so much disagreement today as to how much works a Christian should have to do and how much of God's law really does apply to our 20th century generation. Now, you're going to learn, my friends, that all 10 of the commandments of God are still binding upon us. And when God says something, just like he spoke to Jonah, he means what he says, and he expects us to obey him. And now, this is Joe Cruz saying goodbye for today.

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0: Exodus 19, verse 5.
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2: Welcome again to The Bible Unchained. I am your host, Phil Ammons, and I am delighted that you've joined me again at this time in the study of God's Word. Today, let us continue thinking together on the sacred topic, Three Angels, Three Messages, and Then the Great Harvest, Part 2. Many Christians avoid, eschew, and even discourage study of the book of Revelation, because they claim the book cannot be understood. This unsanctified notion fails for at least three reasons. First, the fact that God gave it to us in the Bible is proof positive that we should study it. Paul writes, "All scripture is given by inspiration of God and is profitable for doctrine, for reproof, for correction, for instruction in righteousness." 2 Timothy 3:16. Revelation is part of Scripture and is therefore profitable for our study and for doctrine. God would never give us something useless. That would be a waste of our time and His. Whatever He gives us in the Scriptures is meant for our study. Secondly, Revelation itself promises blessing to those who study it. Blessed is he that readeth, and they that hear the words of this prophecy and keep those things which are written therein, for the time is at hand. Revelation 1 and verse 3. Thirdly, the word revelation, apokalypsis in the Greek, means an uncovering. According to Revelation 1 and verse 1, this uncovering was of Jesus Christ, which God gave unto him to show unto his servants, that's you and that's me, things which must shortly come to pass. And he sent and signified it by his angel unto his servant John. Are you a servant of God today? Then the book of Revelation is for you. Any notion that we ought not study any book of the Bible is a multiplier for biblical ignorance. It stands to reason that the books that are the more challenging to understand deserve even greater effort of study and not avoidance. I hear people ask, why all the hard stuff, the symbols, the confusion in Revelation? Why not just talk plainly? The reason for the symbols is that John was a prisoner on the Isle of Patmos. Rome was the world power, and its emperors, in other words, its lords, demanded exclusive worship and loyalty under the penalty of deprivation of property, persecution, or even worse, death. Refusal to worship Roman lords was not to be tolerated. Any lucid doctrine about some Jewish lord superior to the Roman lords would be a sure death warrant to the aged prophet John. This is why teeming millions of Christians were persecuted and martyred under Rome before, during, and after the days of the Apostle John. In fact, John was imprisoned on the Isle of Patmos, condemned to labor in the mines of Caesar Domitian for refusal to worship at the emperor's shrine out of fealty to his Lord, Jesus Christ. The book of Revelation is about the lordship of Jesus. John says of Jesus, he is the King of Kings and the Lord of Lords. Revelation points to Jesus' ultimate victory over all earthly kingdoms and systems, including that of Rome. Such treason by John, if spoken plainly, would not have been tolerated by Roman authorities. John's mission was to get his revelation to the mainland churches, particularly the Ephesus church. But how could he get such a message of Christ's lordship past the Roman guards, who would monitor his outgoing mail for subversive messages? His revelation would never be permitted to leave the island if plainly written. God gave to John coded symbols so that when his message was monitored by Roman authorities, They read about the beast with 7 heads and 10 horns, a lamb with 7 eyes and beast full of eyes. They thought John had lost his mind and his gibberish was harmless. So unbeknownst to them, the Roman postal authorities were unwittingly used as agents of God in delivering the message of Revelation to the mainland church of Ephesus to then be read in all the Christian churches of Asia Minor. And God has put into your hands and mine to decode this message with the help of the book of Daniel, its companion source, and the other books of the Bible, to interpret these symbols and help us to understand the things that must shortly come to pass. Satan hates the book of Revelation. Why? Because it reveals Christ, the Lamb, slain from the foundations of the world. Secondly, all the main teachings of the Bible are subsumed in Revelation, and we know how much Satan hates the Bible. One writer puts it this way: in the Revelation, all the books of the Bible meet and end. Thirdly, Revelation tells us the beginning and end of the story of redemption, of Christ's coming kingdom, the consequences of sin, and the end of sinners and Satan. These facts Satan seeks to hide from the sinner. Fourth, Revelation tells of God's rulership over history, over all principalities and powers, and his great love and foreknowledge, and his protection of his people. Fifth, it tells of the reward of the righteous, that all we endure for Christ's sake in this life is more than worth it when we get a glimpse of the glory of being reunited with our Heavenly Father, the Son, the Holy Spirit, and the heavenly host of all the ages, and the saints who, since Adam and Eve, have been redeemed by the Lamb. Our focus in this series within a series is narrowly tailored to the three angels' messages of Revelation 14 that immediately precede the coming of our Lord. The last words of God before any universally defining event in the scheme of salvation are always the most crucial. The most important words of Noah's life were the 120 years he preached warning before the worldwide flood. The most important words of Gabriel to the human race before the incarnation of Jesus were, "For unto you is born this day in the city of David a Savior, which is Christ the Lord," Luke 2 and verse 11. The most important words of Jesus for all mankind immediately before he died were, "It is finished," John 19 and verse 30. The last words before a universally defining event are the most important. So what are God's final three messages to the world before the end of time? Here we go. Revelation 14 and verse 6. "And I saw another angel fly in the midst of heaven, having the everlasting gospel to preach unto them that dwell on the earth, and to every nation and kindred and tongue and people." The word angel in this verse is the Greek angelos, meaning messenger, from the word angelo, meaning to bring a message or to proclaim. In Mark 1 and verse 3, Mark quotes Malachi, "Behold, I will send a messenger," in other words, angelos, "before thy face, which shall prepare thy way before thee. The voice of one crying in the wilderness, prepare the way of the Lord, make his path straight." This, of course, friends, was in reference to John the Baptist. He was the angelos, the messenger to prepare the way for Jesus' first coming. Here in Revelation 14, it is the angelos, the end-time messengers, that prepare the way for Jesus' second coming. These messengers were flying in the midst of heaven, meaning worldwide. The Greek messeranama means in mid-heaven or the midst of the heavens. This angel would be a worldwide movement. Now, how do you know that? Because the second part of the text says that this messenger of the first angel preaches the everlasting gospel to every nation, kindred, tongue, and people. And verse 7, which we'll get to in a moment, says that he speaks with a loud voice. This means that this is a global message that will reach the whole world. John even gives us the sermon of this messenger, the substance of the message of these people in the last days. He says they preach what he calls the everlasting gospel. The word gospel is the Greek evangelion, which means good news. It is used in the New Testament 101 times, and every time it is used in the singular, never in the plural, and with rare exceptions, never without the article the, meaning that there is but one gospel, not many, not two, but one. Some Christians believe that the gospel starts with the book of Matthew. Some Christians carry only New Testament Bibles to church because they believe the gospel starts with Matthew. However, the messengers of Revelation 14 preach but one everlasting gospel, reaching both forward into the future, but also the past as well, before the book of Matthew. Paul writes, "And the scripture, foreseeing that God would justify the heathen through faith, preached before the gospel unto Abraham, saying, In thee shall all the earth be blessed." Galatians 3 and verse 8. This is not a half gospel, simply from Matthew to Revelation, but from Genesis to Revelation. The whole Bible is the message of good news, the gospel. It is a comprehensive gospel from the time beginning after the fall of Adam and Eve. Genesis 3 and verse 15. "I will put enmity between thee and the woman, between thy seed and her seed, and it shall bruise thy head, and thou shalt bruise his heel." Abraham was promised, "In thee shall all the families of the earth be blessed," Genesis 12, verse 3. This is the gospel about which Paul referenced in Galatians 3 and verse 8. Continuing on the message of that first angel in Revelation 14 and verse 6, it says to fear God. Why? Because a lot of people in these end times, even in many Christian churches, don't fear God as they should. This means to fear God means to reverence, to respect him, to recognize him as creator, sustainer of life, and our redeemer. We ought not fear men, but God. Did not Jesus say, "Fear not them which kill the body, but are not able to kill the soul, but rather fear him which is able to destroy both soul and body in hell"? Matthew 10, verse 28. Too often we fear, revere, and worship the wrong things or people. The true last day movement teaches a return to God-fearing faith. Too often there are signs that we've lost our respect and reverence for God in our worship, in our churches, in our lifestyles, and daily living. God is greatly to be feared in the assembly of the saints, and to be had in reverence of all them that are about him. Psalm 89 and verse 7. We serve a holy God, and he alone is worthy of our reverence and total respect. Yes, God calls on all professed Christians to return to the reverence of God in our worship and in our daily living, showing that we have been sanctified holy. Paul says in 1 Thessalonians 5:23, "And the very God of peace sanctify you wholly, and I pray God your whole spirit and soul and body be preserved blameless until the coming of our Lord Jesus Christ." We're out of time for today, friends. We'll pick it up next time with this angel on The Bible Unchained.
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3: 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And I know that will be a blessing. If you are with someone, invite someone else. If you're by yourself, definitely send the link to someone else. But pray tonight for the Lord's grace and Holy Spirit to have his way in this beautiful doctrine of the experience of salvation. Before we go any farther, let's go to the Lord in prayer. Gracious Father in heaven, we are so thankful that salvation has been extended to us, given to us, paid for, purchased by the precious blood of Jesus. Amen. Tonight, help us to understand that it's not just a menu, but a full course meal. It is the meal knowing that we can be transformed, we can become like Jesus. So tonight, send your Holy Spirit to be the power in this message. In Jesus' name I pray. Amen. I'm going to begin by reading the summary. It's on the lessons cover. Seventh-day Adventist belief, number 10, and here it is on the screen. Follow along with me as we go through it together. In infinite love and mercy, God made Christ, who knew no sin, to be sin for us, so that in him we might be made the righteousness of God. Led by the Holy Spirit, we sense our need, acknowledge our sinfulness, repent of our transgressions, and experience faith in Jesus as Savior and Lord, substitute and example. This saving faith comes through the divine power of the Word and is the gift of God's grace. Through Christ, we are justified, adopted as God's sons and daughters, and delivered from the lordship of sin. I love the way it says that. Through the Spirit, we are born again and sanctified. The Spirit renews our minds, writes God's law of love in our hearts, and we are given the power to live a holy life. Abiding in him, we become partakers of the divine nature and have the assurance of salvation now and in the judgment. What do you say? What a beautiful summary. Blessed assurance, Jesus is mine. Blessed assurance, I am his. A two-way walk in the beauty of salvation. Tonight, this is really important to me because for some reason, the idea that the cross did it all, I want to make it very clear. At the cross, the payment for transgression was complete.
6: Jesus did not have to pay any more debt after the cross. Jesus paid it all. All to him I owe. But I like what my good friend Pastor Wendley Phipps said. Jesus paid it all, but he didn't do it all. There's a part we must play. And tonight we're going to talk about the four stages of salvation. How many stages did I say? The four stages. Normally we talk about three. But not too many months ago, the Lord revealed to me there are actually four stages of salvation. So the question is, if the topic is the experience of salvation, subtitle, not just justification, we're going to begin by defining what sanctification is. Sanctification is heaven's preparation beyond justification. Sanctification is heaven's preparation beyond justification. Another way I could put it is, if you go to a restaurant, you get a menu, that's justification. You're in the door, but I'm sure you want to eat. And heaven will provide a meal for us that we can grow from the sincere milk of the word to the meat of the word. The Lord can work on us, then in us, and then through us for the saving of someone else. So tonight we're going to talk about the full meal of sanctification, what it is. What is salvation? Why is it so vitally important to understand it doesn't just stop at the cross? Let's begin with 1 Corinthians chapter 1 and verse 18. The Apostle Paul trumpets this so clearly. He says, "For the message of the cross is foolishness to those who are perishing." But I want you to notice the continual tense of the rest of the passage. "But to us who are," what is the next word? "Being saved, it is the power of God." Being saved. I'm not just saved, I'm being saved, and I will be saved. It's a process. It's not just a sin. Well, I didn't just take you out of the water. I'm going to put you on dry land. I didn't just save you from Egypt. I'm going to change your life in the wilderness. I'm going to get you ready for the Canaan land. And you'll notice, as we talked about last night in 1 Corinthians chapter 10, those who came out, the Bible says, but with most of them, God was not well pleased. And I must hasten to say today, for those of us that think that it's all done at the cross and there's nothing we should do after that, we can live the way we want to live and it doesn't really matter, with many of us, God will not be well pleased. It's not just about being transformed by the blood of Jesus, but it's about being transformed into the image of Jesus. One day we're going to be like him. And I would recommend, in a world that's gone mad, I would recommend that what the world needs to see is Christianity beyond lip service. It needs to see the light of Christ through the life of those claiming to be children of God. You see, justification is God's work for us. The definition of that simply is the act of God declaring a sinner righteous through the merits of his atoning blood. That's what happens. But that's not where it ends. We're going to talk about that tonight. But let me walk you through the four stages of salvation. Look at the screen together with me. The first one is justification. What is that, friends? Justification. That is the instant phase. That is salvation from the penalty of sin. That means what you have done in the past is no longer held over your head. You are no longer on death row. You are free from sin and its penalty. And that is God's pardoning grace. That is God's pardoning grace. Too often we leave God's grace out. Let me tell you something. It's all about God's grace. God's grace saved frail humanity. And it's not something that's a New Testament concept. Noah found grace in the eyes of the Lord. There's not a person in Scripture that did not have some kind of frailty in their lives. But because of God's grace, he can look at that frailty and say, whatever I began, I'm going to complete it. That's justification. But then it goes from justification to sanctification. Not only the instant phase, but the continual phase. And I can guarantee you, every one of us needs salvation from the power of sin. Can I get a witness? Every one of us, we're still in the world of sin. The devil is still on our tail. He's still after us. But before we get to qualification, let's not forget that sanctification is God's transforming grace from who we were to who we are becoming in Christ. But there's a third phase that most of us have not heard of before. I've even passed this by many of our leaders, and they've not heard of this faith. Even though it's unsaid, I think it needs to be said. Because I think this third phase is the answer that moves us from membership to koinonia, to fellowship, to working for the coming of the Lord. It's not glorification. That's the last phase. The third phase is, say it together with me, what is it? Qualification. The serving phase, as Ephesians 4 says, for the work of the ministry. Romans chapter 2, verse 10, for we are his workmanship, created in Christ Jesus for good works. So here's my question. That third phase is salvation for the work of the ministry. God employs us, but can you imagine being employed, expecting a paycheck, but you're not working? I don't think 3ABN would pay you. And I know the Lord won't pay you. Because when he comes back, we are all going to be rewarded according as our work has been. That's God's equipping phase. Those are the gifts in Romans, 1 Corinthians chapter 12. Romans talks about the gifts. Every one of us has a gift, and God expects that gift so that the harvest will be ripe and the laborers won't be few. That's God's equipping grace. But then there's the phase that we experience when Jesus comes. That's glorification. We can say, glory, glory, hallelujah. That's going to be coming one day. That is the permanent phase, salvation from the presence of sin, God's sealing grace. Is there anybody here looking forward to the day when there are no more hospitals? No more death, no more crying, no more pain, no more suffering? Amen, somebody? That's coming. But in order for that to come more quickly, we've got to be involved in God's qualification phase. We've got to be involved in the work of the ministry. We've got to experience God's transforming grace. It's all a part of the journey. I don't just want a menu in a nice restaurant. I want some food. I want to be fed. I want to be filled by the bread of life. Can anybody say amen? So the Lord talks about this beautiful act of justification. Romans 5 and verse 1. We read these words. The Apostle Paul, who knows well what it means to go from Saul to Paul. The Bible says, therefore, having been justified, how? By faith, we have peace with God through our Lord Jesus Christ. Let me make a very important point. You cannot have peace with God without Jesus. Who are you? No man comes to the Father except through me. And it's not saying that, well, I'm going to shut the door on you, but you've got to come into the presence of a perfect God. You better come through a perfect advocate. You got to come through one who is worthy. And when you read Revelation chapter 4 and 5, you find that the great moment of tears was because they couldn't find anyone worthy. But then Jesus was declared worthy because he has redeemed us. Amen, someone. He's redeemed us. He alone is worthy. So we have peace with God through our Lord Jesus Christ. What a peace. And that's a peace that you can't buy. That's a peace that's purchased by the blood of Jesus. That's the kind of peace the thief on the cross had when he couldn't come down to be baptized. Look at the Bible in Luke chapter 23, verse 42 and verse 43. At just the moment, the Lord looks for ways of clearing us and justifying us. The Bible, speaking to that thief on the cross, he began by saying, then he said to Jesus, Lord, what's the next word? Remember me. And I love it. When you come into your kingdom. I want to pause and say, he didn't say remember me when you ascend in your kingdom. That's what a lot of people think he said. He didn't go with Jesus to heaven when Jesus ascended. That's not even what he asked. He said, remember me when you come in your kingdom. And the promise was made that day. And Jesus said to him, and I'm going to put the comma in the right place. Assuredly, I say to you today, you will be with me in paradise. Because Jesus did not go to paradise that day. He went to the tomb. He went to Joseph's tomb. And even when he rose, he said to Mary, do not touch me. Do not cling to me. I have not yet ascended to my Father. So that idea that the thief went that day. No, the thief, just like everybody else, we are all who are sleeping in Jesus coming forth in the first resurrection. What is justification? Justification removes the guilt and the penalty of sin. But get this, but justification does not change the character. It simply says, you're free, go and sin no more. But you know, anybody that's let free from jail has to adopt a new lifestyle. They got to begin to learn new ways. That's why Isaiah 1, verse 18 and 19 says, cease to do evil, learn to do good. And you know, the story is an amazing one. It took one act to get the children of Israel out of Egypt. It took 40 years to get Egypt out of the children of Israel. Are you in that journey? It takes a while to save us not only from Egypt, but from ourselves. Praise God, He does not quit the process. It's beautiful. You see, salvation, justification, is God working in on us or for us. But sanctification is God working in us. God working in us. Here it is. 2 Corinthians chapter 3, verse 18. What is He doing? Why is He working in us? But we all with unveiled faces, or with unveiled face, beholding as in a mirror the glory of the Lord, are being transformed into what? The same image. From glory to glory. And I looked that up. You know what that meant? From justification to sanctification. We're being transformed from where He found us to where He's leading us. From glory to glory, just as by the Spirit of the Lord. Isn't that wonderful? So the Lord finds you. I know somebody watching, somebody here tonight. Do you remember who you used to be before Jesus? Do you want to go back? Oh, I won't go back. Can't go back to the way I used to be. Hallelujah for that. We're not going back to that. For what? Why go back to destruction? For what? Doesn't make any sense. The transformation is something that the Lord has committed by His power through the Holy Spirit to make sure that when He's done, we are in the image of God's dear Son. But is that a very important thing? Yes. The Apostle Paul talked about the will of God. And you know, a lot of people say, well, what is God's will? As though we can figure God's will out and do God's will. Even if He told us what His will was, we couldn't do it. Because we, frailty, cannot perform that which only perfection can perform. But what is God's will? The Apostle Paul even clarifies this. 1 Thessalonians chapter 4, verse 3, a very short portion of the verse, but it's to the point. For this is the will of God, your what? Your sanctification. So away with the idea that once we're justified, the Lord walks away and leaves us bewildered in a moment of, now what do we do? Because you know, even after baptism, some people go home and they say, you mean I got to keep the Sabbath now? You mean I got to really put down those pork chops? Can't have any more cigarettes? And they go home and they remember where they sat when they smoke. They remember what they used to watch on television. They remember they drove past the bar that they used to frequent when they were living that life. And I want to tell you, it takes a while to break that habit. But the Lord can do anything in us if we simply allow Him to do what He is qualified to do. What is sanctification? Sanctification is the pursuit to become what we are not naturally. We are not naturally good. As a matter of fact, as Christians, we like shortcuts. Even as Christians, we want to go from Egypt and jump right into Canaan. The Lord says, no, you need 35 years. You need 40 years. Or you need 50 years. Somebody once asked me, why do evil people live long? Because the Lord has given them time to get it right. Amen? Not meaning because you live long, you're evil. But some people say, man, he is so evil. And look how old he is. The Lord is giving him grace. Come on, pray for that individual. Sometimes the Lord has to put them through stuff a long time. As I said to somebody, God's going to put you in the dryer and you're going to stand there until your sins are dried out. The Lord knows exactly what we need, but make no mistake about it. There is something in justification that changes the way you live. It's called a pursuit, not only to become like Jesus, but you got to change the way you treat people. Look at Hebrews 12 and verse 4. I like this. I remember she's now Donna Berg, but Donna, I forgot her Donna Gantz once said, she said, I love this, one day she repeated this passage to my wife. She said, you got to pursue peace and hold on its ankles and not let it get away. Look at what the Bible says. Pursue peace with how many people? All people, and holiness, without which no one will see the Lord. You might know of somebody you need to be at peace with tonight. You better pursue that. Because without pursuing peace, the Bible says, you will not see the Lord. Blessed are the peacemakers, for they shall be called the children of God. Why be at odds with folk when it's really blocking your advancement? And when you think about Israel leaving Egypt, that's justification. But the Lord appointed the wilderness for a moment. Now, the wilderness is beautiful. Because in the wilderness, you didn't have all the stuff you had in Egypt. He wanted to clear their itinerary and put them in a place where they had to depend on him, where they would need to learn obedience. So the wilderness journey was a journey of sanctification. And by the way, heaven is not only a place for forgiven sinners, but it's going to be a place for transformed saints. Amen. Transformed? Who? You look like Saul. My name is Paul. But you look like Saul. My name is Paul. Well, I got a picture on my phone. You are Saul. No, I used to be Saul. But I'm Paul now. Amen, somebody? Amen. Who you were and who you become in Christ, that's why the Bible says he will give us a new name. He'll give us a white stone with a new name on it. Not only are we going to be changed, but he's giving us eternal anonymity. Someone's going to say, oh, you don't remember John? And the Lord said, John, that was his former name. His new name is the one I love. Oh, shucks. The beloved. I'm hoping that's my name because I love the Lord and I know he loves me. Praise God for that. But there's a journey, and Paul the Apostle talk about what is necessary in this journey of sanctification. Here it is, Romans 12, verses 1. The Bible says, I beseech you, meaning I am appealing to you with all my heart. I beseech you, therefore, brethren, by the mercies of God, that you decide, that you make it a decision. That's what the next word, present. That you decide to present your bodies as a living sacrifice. You know what that means? You've got to crawl on the altar. The Lord's not going to kill you and put you on the altar. You've got to make a decision that you are going to lay it all on the altar for your benefit and for the glory of God. That's what a living sacrifice is. God's not going to kill you and put you on the altar. He died when he went on the altar, but he wants you to decide to go on the altar with a willing heart. Present your bodies as a living sacrifice. What kind? Holy, acceptable to God, which is your reasonable service. He said, but don't stop there. And when the world calls you, and do not be conformed to this world, but be transformed by the what, friends? Renewing of your mind, that you may be public evidence, that you may prove what is that good and acceptable and perfect will of God. In other words, somebody needs to see you when the moment is hot and you are cool. I've had some moments that I've blown. Anybody else? But there were some moments that I wanted to say something. The Lord said, shut up. Because it ain't your character that's at risk, but it's mine. We think it's all about us. It's about, well, who's your father? Didn't you say, you know, it's amazing how the devil always reminds you that you're a Christian when you mess up and you call yourself a Christian. He always does that, make you feel stupid. And you go back home and you realize, you walk in the house, Lord, I blew it. He said, but that's okay. My grace is sufficient for you. In your weakness, I'm working it out. So today, come with me, friends, on a journey between where we were bound and where Jesus made us free, where Jesus found us and where Jesus did not leave us, the chains that held us and the Jesus that broke those chains. What a day it is going to be when we walk into the new Jerusalem and the angels look to Jesus and he says to them, I told you I'll do a good job. You got to get the picture. Because I want to tell you, our angels probably sometimes go back

said exactly what his situation was. I do not know the Lord, nor will I let Israel go. The danger there are many people today that are stuck in justification because they don't know the Lord. You notice Peter, when he denied the Lord, he said, with cursing, I don't know the man. And he was telling the truth. He did not know him. What is he saying? It is possible to see the miracles of Jesus every day. It is possible to see Jesus feed the 5,000, feed the 4,000, raise the dead, give sight to the blind, and not even know him. So he doesn't want you hanging around him. He wants to hang around inside of us. That's why when the Lord brought Peter back to that point of conversion, he said, I'm going to ask you, and it's just you and me, do you love me? What was the Lord saying? I don't need you to tell me you love me. I need you to show it. That's what sanctification is all about. Peter, I don't need you to be my disciple. I need you to be converted. I need to know that when you go out there on the day of Pentecost, you're not going to be in the way. I need you to know that when you open your mouth, you tell them that the way to be changed and saved is me, not you. What a reduction. What a reduction. God did for Peter what he's promising to do for us. And he promises to do that in a powerful way. How can the Lord deliver us? Well, look at what Deuteronomy 6 and verse 21 says. How can he deliver us? Look at the Bible. The Bible says, we were slaves in Pharaoh. We were slaves of Pharaoh in Egypt. And the Lord brought us out of Egypt. How? With a mighty hand. With a mighty hand. I like the movie, The Ten Commandments. I know it's kind of a fabrication, you know, the Cecil B. DeMille's old version. It's always like a Thanksgiving special. It always comes on television. You know, let my people go. It's beautiful. But it wasn't Moses that led them out. It was Jesus that led them out. It wasn't Moses that parted the sea. It was the Lord that parted the sea. It wasn't Moses that fed them with the bread of manna. It was the Lord that fed them. Make no mistake about it. There is a man that is often between us and the Lord. And as we stand here today, that man is not Moses. That man is Christ Jesus. The Bible makes it clear. What kind of journey was it? Look at 1 Corinthians chapter 10, verse 1 to 5. Moreover, brethren, and this is why sanctification is so necessary, I do not want you to be unaware that all our fathers were under the cloud, all passed through the sea, all were baptized into Moses and in the cloud and in the sea, all ate the same spiritual food, they had all the same doctrines, all drank the same spiritual drink, for they drank of that spiritual rock that followed them, and that rock was who? That rock was Christ. I wish this verse wasn't written. When you see the word but, it just switches entire story. But with most of them, God was not well pleased. For their bodies were scattered in the wilderness. When you think about the life that Abraham had, I like the fact that the Bible says, Abraham pleased God. I want to please God. Anybody else? I mean, people might say, I'm pleased with the work you did. Thank you for the compliment, but I want to hear, well done, thou good and faithful servant. And so the Lord is working on us still. Isn't it good to know that he's still working on us? Because only as we please God, this statement is so sad, with most of them, God was not well pleased. In other words, God said, this is not what I expected. I mean, this is not what I'm deserving of. I mean, I brought you out. Is this what you give me as a result of my salvation? And Paul continues. In verse 11, or actually verse 6. Now all these things became our examples, to the intent that we should not lust after evil things as they also lusted. And what a generation of evil we're living in. And do not become idolaters as some of them. As it is written, what happened? The people sat down to eat and drink and rose up to play. That's why as your pastor, I always say, brethren, don't get stuck in that moment where you become idolaters, where the most important thing is what your moments are. Make them the Lord's moments. Nor let us commit sexual immorality. And today that is rampant on every level. As some of them did. And in one day, 23,000 fell. Nor let us tempt Christ. You know what that means? Stop complaining. Stop murmuring. Stop talking about what God is not doing. Nor let us tempt Christ as some of them also tempted and were destroyed by serpents. When God

0: is not pleased with you and you are complaining, he simply removes his protecting care and the serpents have their way. Nor complain as some of them also complained and were destroyed by the destroyer. Now, why do you write this down then? Now all these things happened to them as what? Examples. And they were written for our admonition, upon whom the what? Ends of the ages have come. We're living right down, brethren, we're living in the toenails of the image. We're living in the seventh church of Revelation. We're living in the last power described in Revelation. We are living in Revelation 13. America is going crazy. The world is falling apart. There's wars and rumors of wars, nation rising against nation. Love is not growing cold, it's ice cold. Where should the presence of God be seen? In us. Don't let the world set the drumbeat. You march to the drumbeat of the Lord Jesus Christ. That's why the sad news of the last days, the Apostle Paul wrote to the protege Timothy. He said, in the last days, having a what? Form of godliness, but what, friends? Denying the power thereof, or denying its power. I was in the King James Version mindset. Denying the power thereof. So now let's look at the first point. What about salvation? Salvation from sin's penalty is God's pardoning grace. That's called what? Imputed righteousness. What is that? You see, God considers us righteous, not because of our own merits or actions, but because of God who has credited or imputed the righteousness of Jesus to us through faith. In other words, you were broke and the Lord paid your debt. That's imputed righteousness. Salvation from the power of sin does not come from us either. Salvation from the penalty doesn't come from us, and salvation from the power doesn't come from us either. Justification is not an act, it's a completely divine act, has nothing to do with you, but you cannot be sanctified without co-laboring with Christ in the work of changing your life. But where does the power come from? Ephesians 3 and verse 20, the Bible says, now to him who is able to do exceedingly abundantly above all we ask or think, according to the power that works where? In us. Where's that power working? In us. Do you ever hear the Lord chiseling away your past? You ever feel that some days? You ever feel like, oh, that hurt. Sometimes the Lord gives you a really, he takes that chisel and go, oh, I hear you, Lord. Keep going. I've said to the Lord, do whatever you need to do so that I can make it into the kingdom. Right? He said, if it gets bad, pluck your eye out. If it gets bad, cut your hand off. I'll give you another one in the kingdom. That's the pain of sanctification. It's a battle. But what else is it also? Secondly, salvation from the power of sin, God's transforming grace, that is imputed or imparted righteousness, which simply is the Holy Spirit's work of sanctification. He empowers believers to give them the ability to strive for holiness and live a godly life. Now, this doesn't come from us, because naturally, we don't want to live holy lives. We have so much grape juice in us that the Lord has to pour all this water in us every day until he clears out all the grime of our past and the water in us is completely clear. We got so much grime. But imparted righteousness is the process of sanctification where the believers are, here's the word, progressively. What word did I just say? Progressively being transformed to be like Christ. You know what's so nice? When I see Christians being nice to other Christians. What's even nicer when I see Christians being nice to people that are not Christians? You know, the great test of being nice is your own family. And you go to the house on Thanksgiving, don't preach to them, show them. What did I just say? Because sometimes, like little Joseph who got a coat of many colors, your family feels like his brothers. Can we put him in a pit somewhere? They want to see Christ reflecting through your life. And I guarantee you, what they see will do more than what they just hear. Because sometimes we try to rebuke folk into righteousness. You cannot bring good fruit out of trees that are not transformed. You can't even say about your family members, you're old enough, you should know better. No, righteousness does not come by age. Righteousness comes by Jesus alone. Somebody might say, you're 75 years old and you still behave like a child because they have not been born again. But it's never too late. I remember many years ago, Harmon Davis. You all know who I'm talking about. He was in his 70s. One Wednesday night, this man stood up at prayer meeting. I thought he was an Adventist visiting the church, but he said, "Now." I said, "Are you an elder?" "Now." He's from Southern Illinois. I said, "Are you a member of this church?" "Now." I said, "Why are you here?" He said, "Because I was watching you on 3ABN, and I want to ask you a question. Am I too old to be baptized?" You know what I said? "Now." Amen, somebody? You ain't never too old to be born again. He and his wife were baptized here, and their children thought they lost their mind. They said, "Mom and Dad, all your life, you raised us to believe this." Well, in a few months, they were baptized. That's the power of Christ. The Lord wants to transform us. Look at the way the Apostle Paul talks about it. 2 Corinthians 3 and verse 18. "But we all with unveiled faces, beholding in a mirror the glory of the Lord, are being transformed into the same image." I had that earlier. From glory to glory, just as by the Spirit of the Lord. It's okay to say it twice. Maybe you missed the first time. When you look at that mirror and you don't see yourself, you are being transformed. Did you hear what I say? When you look at that mirror and say, "Who is that? Why am I so nice?" Say, "Praise the Lord, you've been able to bring out in me what I don't naturally have." I want to tell you, I've had some experiences where I stood in line and some ladies jumped in front of me and they told me, "You can come to the front of the line," and I just stay back in the back of the line. And the nurse on the other side of the counter said to my wife, "Is your husband a Christian?" Because if it was me, I'd have jumped to the front of the line. I told him he could. "Is he a Christian?" Brethren, even when you have the right, sometimes you need to put your rights down so that Jesus can be seen in moments when you are claiming that I have the right. You know what a Christian is? Somebody who gives up his or her right so that Jesus can be seen. That's why it's all about making choices. Making choices. And there is a dividing line between where you are and where you're headed. Look at Joshua 24:15. We got to understand it's not just justification. There's a dividing line from your old life to your new life. He said to the children of Israel on the border of the promised land, "And if it seems evil to you to serve the Lord, choose for yourselves when? Every morning, this day, whom you will serve." And look at the choices. "Whether the gods which your fathers served who are on the that were on the other side of the river," don't even blame your relatives. Don't blame your dad. Don't blame your mom. "Or the gods of the Amorites in whose land you dwell." Don't say your neighborhood is so bad you can't be a Christian. That's what he's saying. But here's what you have to say. "But as for me and my house together, we will serve the Lord." That's the decision you've got to make. Tomorrow we're talking about the gift of prophecy, the role of Ellen White. I'm going to introduce you to her tonight through a beautiful quotation from the book called Child Guidance, page 209, paragraph 3. Listen to what she says about this beautiful gift of God's power to transform. She says the following words: "Every human being possessed of reason has power to do what? To choose the right. Every day we make choices. In every experience of life, God's word to us is what? Choose you this day whom ye will serve. Everyone may place his will on the side of the will of God, may choose to do what? Obey him." And I love this. "And by thus linking himself with divine agencies, he may stand where nothing can force him to do evil." Amen. You know how I know that? The devil tried his best on Jesus, and he got a whipping. He said, "Get thee behind me. Get out of here." What a challenge it was. The devil hit Jesus with the best he had, and Jesus came out with these three words: "It is written." When you think I'd be encouraging you to study your Bible just because I want you to have knowledge, no. You can't have power. If Jesus said it is written, how much more do we need to be able to say it is written? Am I right? So the Apostle Paul understood the partnership of deliverance from the power of sin. He talks about this in Philippians chapter 2, verse 12 and 13. And one of the challenges is we often stop at verse 12 and say, you see there, I got to make my own self saved. Look at verse 13. Let's start with verse 12 of Philippians chapter 2. Therefore, my beloved, as you have always obeyed, not as in my presence only, but now much more when? In my absence, work out your own salvation with fear and trembling. Somebody read that to me and said, see, why do we have to work our own salvation? Because you didn't read the next verse. For it is God who does what? Works in you both to will and to do for his good pleasure. That's what the quotation was saying. When you put your side on the will of Christ, you can stand where nothing can force you to do evil. And does Jesus understand that? Yes, he was faced with the trial, and he said, Lord, if it's your will, let this cup pass from me. But then he became humble in his human flesh. Nevertheless, not my will, but thine be done. When you are facing the heat of the battle, say those words, nevertheless, not my will, but whose be done, but yours be done. You see, friends, God has given everything that we need to win this battle. Look at 2 Peter chapter 1, verses 2 to 4. He says, grace and peace, which we all need, be multiplied to you, meaning there's never a lack, in the knowledge of God and of Jesus Christ, or Jesus our Lord. As his divine power has given us most things. What does it say? All things, notice, that pertain to life and godliness through the knowledge of him who called us by glory and virtue. Notice what he gave us. By which, I love this passage, by which we have been given to us, by which have been given to us exceedingly great and precious promises, that through these you may be what? Partakers of the divine nature, having escaped the corruption that is in the world through lust. Do you need to escape? Oh, yeah. Jesus always makes a way to escape.
1: That's right. Praise God.
0: He said the battle is fierce, but don't settle for the battle. You see, when Paul talked about the putrid list of sins, and you can read that later on in 1 Corinthians chapter 6, Paul talked about this horrible list of sins. But I love the way he ended it. I love the way he ended it. He said, I'm going to tell you about your past, but let me tell you what Jesus can do for us. Look at 1 Corinthians 6 and verse 11. He says, and such were some of you. It's a horrible list. But you were what? Wash, that's justification. But you were what else? Sanctified. But you were what? Justified in the name of the Lord Jesus and by the Spirit of our God. Notice how the divine unity, Father, Son, and Holy Spirit involved in our justification as well as in our sanctification. But the problem with this process is, if the world has such a grip on you, some of you may fall into the very same trap the Israelites fell into. That was a terrible trap. The Lord is leading them, and I don't know how far they were away from Egypt, but however the distance was, somehow the devil kept on trekking with them, and their minds were so stayed on Egypt that they got sick and tired of waiting for the Lord to get them to Canaan. Let me say something tonight. Don't give up. It may be a long journey, but one day the journey is going to be over. If you become weary in the journey, you might say exactly what they said. Look at Exodus chapter 14, verse 12. They said to Moses, let us alone that we may serve the Egyptians. And let me pause and say, that's the reason today why this love reality, false gospel, that it's justification only, is permeating our churches. Why? Because the people today want to serve the Egyptians and still be saved. And then they said, for it would have been better for us to serve the Egyptians than that we should die in the wilderness. Now, let me make a very important, powerful point. The Lord did not plan for them to die in the wilderness. The Lord planned for their old life to die in the wilderness. See the difference? I don't want to kill you. I want to kill who you used to be. I want to put all that to death. I don't want you to die in the wilderness. I didn't bring you out here to kill you. What kind of God am I? I'm not a God that likes killing folk. I have no pleasure in the death of anyone. I'm not trying to kill you. I want to get rid of who you used to be. And you know what, friends? The more I become like Jesus, the more I'm glad I'm not used to be. It's a horrible past. But what do we have to do? We've got a part to play in this journey of sanctification. Titus 2, verse 11 and 12. For the grace of God that brings salvation has appeared to how many of us? All men. Look at this. Here's the school of Christ teaching us that denying ungodliness and worldly lust, we should live how? Soberly. That means with humility. Don't be boastful. No, it's not about you. Soberly, righteously, and godly when in this present age. So the question is, what happened? Why do people end up going back in the world? Because they did not treasure. They did not weigh the gift of salvation. They did not understand what Jesus went through to get them out of Egypt. They didn't count the cost. And they surely haven't had their minds set on heavenly things. And so they went back. But what happened? What did Peter say was the problem? Look at 2 Peter chapter 2, verse 20 to 22. He describes the issue. He describes the issue. For if after they have escaped the pollutions of the world through the knowledge of the Lord and Savior Jesus Christ, they are again entangled in them and overcome, the latter end is worse for them than the what? Than the beginning. And look at the words, almost identical to the book of Exodus. For it would have been better for them not to have known the way of righteousness than having known it, if they had only known what they give up, to turn from the holy commandment delivered to them. But here is what was happening. There was a dog and a pig on the inside. But it happened to them according to the true proverb. A dog returns to his own vomit. And a pig, a sow, having washed, having been justified, to her wallowing in the mire. You think going back is going to be better? That's why the Apostle Paul says, you don't understand. Some people want to keep on sinning, but the grace that saves you does not give you permission to keep living that way. Paul asks in Romans 6, verse 1, shall we continue in sin that grace may abound? What was the answer? Absolutely not. Absolutely not. Don't stay there. Don't say grace keeps me doing what I want to do. That's cheap grace. God doesn't give you grace to be everything you used to be. He gives you grace to become what you have never been. But what do you have to do? You got to put on your sneakers. You got to become an athlete. You got to get your eyes on the prize. Philippians 3, verse 12 and 13, all the way to verse 14. Now, not that I have already attained or am already perfected. I'm not there yet, but I press on that I may lay hold of that for which Christ Jesus has also laid hold of me. Brethren, I do not count myself to have apprehended, but one thing I do. I always love that phrase. What's the next word, friends? Forgetting those things which are behind and reaching forward to those things which are where? Which are ahead. What do we have to do? I press toward the goal for the prize of the upward call of God in Christ Jesus. You know what that means? When they say the doors are closing on your flight, you run through that airport like there's nobody else in that airport. Get out of my way. I cannot miss this flight. You got to press toward the goal to become like Jesus. You got to press. You got to do what? You got to want it more than anything else. But don't just press on your own energy. Philippians 4:13 is also included. Together, I can do how many things? All things through Christ who does what, friends? Praise Jesus. The strength is His. That's why I always get the hairs on my neck just stand up when I say to Christians, why don't you keep God's commandments? And they say, I can't do it. Nobody can do it, some of them say. And I said, for that reason, you never met Jesus. Because Jesus says, we can do all things, how? Through Christ, who strengthens us. Every provision has been made to save us from the power of sin. Look at Romans chapter 5, verses 6 to 10. Follow me. This is lengthy, but it's beautiful. And I love the way it talks about, the Lord did not wait for us to get better. He was better before we got better. For when we were still without strength, in due time, what did Jesus do? Christ died for the ungodly. For scarcely for a righteous man will one die, yet perhaps for a good man some would even dare to die. But God did what? Demonstrates his own love towards us. And friends, before I go any farther, we need to demonstrate our love toward him. What did he demonstrate that love by doing? In that while we were still sinners, Christ died for us. And I love the change. Thank you, Bob, for me. Much more then, he says, now that I did that, having now been justified by his blood, we shall be saved from wrath through him. For if when we were enemies, we were reconciled to God through the death of his son, much more, having been reconciled, what does it say? We shall be saved by whose life? His life. Hallelujah. What a hope. When I think about the experience of salvation, man, I ask myself, why didn't I get this menu sooner? Why didn't somebody show me this restaurant years ago? I didn't know that such good food was in my neighborhood. Friends, when you find Jesus, the food is always good. You know why? Because the one that's serving you is simply put, I love the way Colossians 1 verse 27 says it. Here's what makes the difference. This is what's coming out of God's divine kitchen. Christ in you, the hope of glory. Christ in you, the what, friends? The hope of glory. Isn't that beautiful? Christ in us is the hope of glory. So many people have themselves in themselves. And you know what? We're still in the journey. Every now and then we bump into ourselves. Every now and then we sit with ourselves at the dinner table and argue with ourselves. Because we feel the impress of the Holy Spirit saying, now you know you shouldn't have done that. Now you know the way you're thinking right now ain't right. You know that what you said to that person last week when you were leaving church, you need to call them and apologize. And we tighten up and we say, I ain't doing that. They deserved it. I mean, you saw the way they looked at me before I left church. And they never say hi. And I know they're talking about me. Let me say something. Let the Lord deal with them, but don't you stay that way and end up missing eternity. It don't make any sense, but the devil is so clever. He says to us, you got the right to be angry. You got the right to be upset. And don't make anybody think you have to apologize. Don't grovel in the dirt. Let me tell you something. You know why we grovel in the dirt? Because Jesus came down here and groveled in our dirt. He could have changed us from heaven, but he said, they need to know I understand how they feel. We have someone who is touched by the feelings of our infirmities. He could have saved us from heaven. Or even worse than that, he could have said, how many galaxies do we have, Dad? Oh, 72 billion. Just get rid of that one. Don't need it. Friends, when I think about how many galaxies I've become knowledgeable of, I'm not a scientist and not an astronomer, but when I look up at the stars at night, I say, Father, what are we that you are mindful of us? Amen. And the Son of Man that you even visited us. Why would you come down here? For God so loved the world. What kind of love is that? We won't even understand that until we get to heaven and Jesus begins to unpack it and we recognize that John 3:16 is not a statement. It's layers beyond layers beyond layers beyond layers that will never stop giving and never stop showing us how much the Lord loves us. Amen? Amen. That's why, friends, in this journey, we're not alone. You're not perfect yet, but in the journey, look at the passage. We're not alone. 1 John 2:1, my little children, these things I write to you so that you may not sin. Don't live that way. But if you stumble somehow, and if anyone sins, we have what, friends? An advocate with the Father, Jesus Christ the righteous. You know what? It's so nice. When I go to bed at night, I say to Jesus, Lord, I want to clear my record before I close my eyes. So that if for whatever reason I don't open my eyes, by your grace, my record is clear. I learned it from Elder C.D. Brooks. He said, when I go to bed at night, I make sure that my record is settled between me and God. Because I have no guarantee that my eyes will open. Make sure that your record is settled between you and the Lord. How do you do that? 1 John 1:9. Here it is. Let's say it together. If we confess our sins, He is what? Faithful and just to forgive us our sins and do what, friends? To cleanse us from how much? All unrighteousness. That's who Jesus is. And bear with me as I give you another beautiful quote from the book Ministry of Healings. Page 176. God has given us the power of choice. It is ours to exercise. But look at this. We cannot change our hearts. We cannot control our thoughts, our impulses, our affections. We cannot make ourselves pure, fit for God's service. But we can choose to serve God. We can give Him our what? Our will. Then we experience Philippians 2, verse 13. Then He will work in us to will and to do according to His good pleasure. Thus, I love this part, and I know this to be true. Our whole nature will be brought under the control of who, friends? Christ. The Lord wants control. Don't say Jesus is my co-pilot. You better sit in the co-pilot seat. Let Him be the pilot. Amen? You don't know where you're going. You can't see through the fog. Let Jesus be the co-pilot. And when you are frail and you feel like your body is getting the best of you and your mind is on your mind, read these verses. 2 Corinthians 12, verse 9. Here it is. And He said to me, together, my grace is sufficient for you. My strength is made perfect in weakness. Why is that there? Because in the process of sanctification, we are going to be acquainted with our weaknesses. And His grace is sufficient for us. We need to talk more about God's grace. It is that grace that not only saves us, but it's the grace we need that transforms us. Amen, somebody. Look at the continuation of this beautiful story. 1 John 3, verse 2 and 3, one of my favorite passages. Beloved, now we are children of God, and it has not yet been revealed what we shall be. But we know. Can somebody say that with me? But we know that when He is revealed, what does it say? We shall be like Him. Beautiful. But here's the call. And everyone who has this hope in Him purifies himself just as He is pure. There's a program on 3ABN called Pure Choices. We got to make those pure choices. But while you're growing in Christ, remember this, friends. And this is a powerful text I close with. Being confident. Being what, friends? Confident. Of this very thing, that He who has begun a good work, where? In you, will complete it. Can we say those three words together? Will complete it. One more time. Will complete it until the day of Jesus Christ. Take this picture with you tonight. If God can transform coal into diamonds, God can transform sinners into saints. But here's the point. It's a process. Amen? Amen. Brethren, keep trusting the Lord. The experience of salvation is not just a menu, but an entire dream of what God can do in your life. God bless you.
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1: Interest in this program, we have been inundated, which is a great problem, with questions and comments from you. So thank you so very much for participating with us in this Bible Q&A program. And in case you're brand new to this program, we try to answer rapid fire, as we say, in an hour's time, maybe 20 or so questions. And again, we have different guests. They're really part of the 3ABN family here. And God has given each one incredible knowledge, and each one enjoys studying the Word of God. But I just want to say thank you for being a part of our family. You know, without you, 3ABN would not be here. So we want to say thank you for your prayers and financial support for this ministry, because technically it's God's ministry. Amen. He's the captain of this ship, and all of us, that includes you, have the privilege and opportunity of helping to spread this gospel around the world. And we're hearing from people, too, that are viewing this program that maybe are not Seventh-day Adventist Christians, and they're just finding out about Bible truths, and they're just studying the Word of God. And again, we answer these questions in about 2 minutes or so. So a lot of people are then taking that answer, and then they're just delving in even more and studying more in depth. And it's so exciting to hear. But if you do have questions or comments, you can always send us an email at BibleQA@3ABN.org. Or you can send a text message, and that number is 618-228-3975. And we have some people that are submitting questions via social media, which is great, because you can follow 3ABN on Instagram, on Facebook, and many other ways. But if you want to, I have the little address here for Instagram, 3ABN_official. You can submit questions that way to us as well. That's 3ABN_official. But we're again so glad that you joined us today, and I'm here on the set with Pastor John Lomacain. So good to have you here, Pastor.
2: This is a fun program.
1: It is, isn't
2: Rapid
1: it?
2: Fire.
1: Yes.
2: Because we love to stretch our answers, but it's kind of making us distill it down to the most relevant parts of it.
1: Well, I mean, God's given all of you gifts, but I think, Pastor, you know, you can answer these questions so fast. Mm-hmm. God's given you an incredible gift, or you can expound upon it and preach an hour sermon, too, you know. So it's just a great balance. So
2: praise
1: thank you
2: Lord.
1: So much. Pastor Johnny, good to have you here with us, sir.
3: It's a blessing to be here. Blessing to be here.
1: Mm, amen. And Jill, good to have you here. It's weird to call you Jill. I always call her sweetie or honey. Yeah, because she's my wife of almost 19 years, but so good to have you on the set today as well.
4: Thank you so much, sweetheart. I'll call you sweetheart.
1: Okay, there you go.
4: I just love to open up the Word of God and
1: amen.
4: Study, so what a privilege.
1: Mm, yeah, absolutely. You know, before we go into the first question, Pastor John, I'm going to have you open with prayer, but just before we go to opening prayer, this past week, great sermon, or I guess when this airs, actually maybe just a couple weeks ago, but you can go to
2: tvsvac.org
1: to get this sermon. But it's great because it has to do with the study of the Word of God. So give us just a real quick synopsis of this message.
2: It's about our thoughts and our imaginations. A lot of times we don't know why we do what we do, but it begins in our thoughts and then also in our imaginations. And that was the sin that condemned the antediluvian world. So you may want to go to that website, tvsdac.org, and look for the message entitled, Just My Imaginations.
1: Mm.
2: And it comes from an old song that when I used to be a disc jockey, it kind of lays the foundation. That's all I'm going to tell you about it.
1: Amen. But it talks about, you talked about also the study of the Word Word of God, right?
2: Oh.
1: And so that's what we're doing today.
2: Oh, yeah. Just
1: opening the Word of God.
2: The Word of God is a discerner of the thoughts
1: yes.
2: and intentions of our hearts.
1: Amen.
2: And that's what the Antediluvians failed in.
1: Mm. Yeah, absolutely. So, yes. Thank you very much, Pastor, again, for preaching that message. But let's open in prayer, please.
2: Loving Father in heaven, we thank you. It is your Word. We are your servants. Speak to us, Lord.
4: Yes.
2: Send your Holy Spirit. We have intellect. But what is it without the power and strength and guidance
4: yes.
2: of the one who inspired this word and spoke to the holy men? Speak to us today, Lord, mm-hmm. that your people may hear what the Spirit says to the churches. Mm-hmm. In Jesus' name we pray.
1: Amen.
2: Amen.
4: Amen.
2: Amen.
4: Amen.
1: And I want to encourage you at home to gather, get your Bible and get a pen and paper or your electronic device. Take notes, follow along, and then do your study as well, because God has so much treasure in His Word. And there's something I always like to do is before we start, and that is read 2 Timothy 2:15, quote it, "Study to show thyself approved unto God, a workman that needeth not to be ashamed, rightly dividing the word of truth." Amen to that. Pastor John, a lot of great questions have come in, and let's start with this one. Mm-hmm. The New Testament states a woman is free from the law of her husband after he dies. The Old Testament states that God hates divorce. Moses approved it because of the hardness of the heart. Was Christ's answer to the question on this subject?
2: Mm-hmm.
1: And this comes from Vivian.
2: Yes, this is a beautiful topic because it's really a lot of what we do hinges on the answer here. But let's first talk about the woman who is free from the law of her husband after he dies. Now, the law of her husband is often misconstrued to believe by many that it's the law of God.
4: Mm-hmm.
2: But no, that's not the case. It's the law of her husband. You'll find the Bible talks about the natural husband and the spiritual husband.
4: Mm-hmm.
2: Christ is the husbandman. Well, when you marry to him, he has a law also. But when Eve fell into sin, we find in Genesis 3:16 mm-hmm. these words from God. He said to her, to the woman he said, I will greatly multiply your sorrow and your conception.
4: Mm-hmm.
2: In pain you shall bring forth children, and this is the law of the husband. Your desire shall be for your husband, mm-hmm. and he shall rule over you.
1: Mm-hmm.
2: That rulership is now taken by Paul to now incorporate that in why we do what we do, the law of sin. And Paul talks about it as the law of sin and death.
4: Mm-hmm.
2: Let's go to Romans chapter 6 to see the other component of that, because Romans 6 now builds on this whole ideology, saying you're going to do what you do as long as you're married to that old man of sin. Romans 6, verse 6 and 7, knowing this, that our old man was crucified mm-hmm. with him, that the body of sin might be done away with, that we should no longer be slaves to sin, for he who has died has been freed from sin.
1: Mm.
2: So when we die, when that old man is no longer reigning over us,
4: mm-hmm.
2: we are now free to marry a new man.
1: Mm-hmm.
2: And that's what Paul meant when he said in Romans chapter 7, verse 2, for the woman who has a husband is bound by the law to her husband as long as he lives. But if the husband dies, she is released from the law of her husband, meaning the controlling power of sin. So then, while her husband lives, she marries another man, she will be called an adulteress, meaning if she tries to live a righteous life while being married to that old nature, it's not going to work. Christ is not, he's not in that relationship.
1: Yes.
2: But what happens? But if her husband dies, she is free from the law, so that she is no adulteress, though she has married another man. Meaning mm. now, that old man of sin is dead, now she's free to marry the new husband, Christ, and the offspring, or her fruit, will be righteousness because of that new man who is mm. Christ.
1: Wow.
4: Amen.
1: Incredible. Thank you, Pastor. Great answer. 2 minutes. How much time?
2: That's a great food squeeze
1: yes.
2: right there.
1: Amen. Good job. Thank you. Praise the Lord. Pastor Johnny, great question here from Lonnie from Washington. Where did Jehu come from? And can you tell me more about him?
3: Well, one of those funny answers came to my mind. He said, well, he came from his mother and from the Lord the first time I heard that. But let's go to...
1: Which is a true answer.
3: Which yes. is a true answer. But, you know, there's not much discussion about Jehu, like you talk about Daniel, Isaiah, mm-hmm. Jeremiah, Moses. But yes, in 1 Kings chapter 16, verse 1, it says, then the word of the Lord came to Jehu, the son of Hanani, against Baasha, saying... And so he was a prophet, and a prophet of the Lord.
1: Mm-hmm.
3: Now, it's interesting that his father, Hanani, was also a prophet. What I found in looking at this is that Jehu when this particular passage is recorded, apparently lived a long time, and this was when he was very young, that he came to rebuke the king. A message from the Lord, and you know, when you talk about prophets coming to rebuke a king, their lives were in danger.
5: Absolutely.
3: Their lives were in danger, but he did not flinch. He went courageously and rebuked the king, just like his father has done as well. Now, apparently he lived a long time because when you go to all the way to, Second Chronicles chapter 16, we see here a reference to Jehu again, and he apparently wrote the history or annals of Jehoshaphat. Second Chronicles chapter 19, actually, Second Chronicles chapter 19, and you go to verse 2, and almost have it, and it says here, and Jehu the son of Hanani, the seer, went out to meet him and said to King Jehoshaphat, should you help the wicked and love those who hate the Lord? Therefore, the wrath of the Lord is upon you. Nevertheless, good things are found in you, in that you have removed the wooden images from the land and have prepared your heart to seek God. So this is what we can share in the amount of time that we have. And there's not much about him.
5: This comes from Bruce. Thank you, Bruce, for this question. And Jill, please explain to me Hebrews chapter 10, verse 26.
4: That's a good question, Bruce. Let's read the verse in question. Hebrews 10, 26 says, if we sin willfully after we have received the knowledge of the truth, there no longer remains a sacrifice for sins. Now, there might be several interpretations to this verse, but I'm going to give you the one that I feel really resonates with me. Mm-hmm. Can God forgive willful sin? Absolutely, because that's why Christ came. Adam willfully ate of the apple.
5: That's right.
4: David willfully took Bathsheba, and he willfully had her husband murdered. You and I have willfully at times stepped into sin. God forgives us. Romans 6:23, the wages of sin is death, but the gift of God is eternal life through Christ Jesus our Lord. We also know 1 John 1:9, if we confess our sins, he's faithful and just to forgive us. So what is the context of Hebrews chapter 10? It's all about the insufficiency of the animal sacrifices in the old covenant versus Jesus' blood and Jesus' sacrifice in the new covenant. We see the shadows and types of the old covenant. We see the Levitical priesthood, and in Hebrews 10, we see that Jesus is the high priest. We see the earthly sanctuary, and in Hebrews 10, we see that there's a heavenly sanctuary. Mm-hmm. We see the animal sacrifices, and it's impossible for the blood of bulls and goats to take away sin. But in Hebrews 10, we see that Jesus is the Lamb of God, and he is offered one sacrifice for sin forever, and he sat down at the right hand of God. So what is the willful sin here? I believe it's saying if after understanding the new covenant, we understand that Jesus is the only way to salvation. We understand that Jesus' blood cleanses you and I from all sin. If we go back to the old covenant, to the sacrificial system, to any other way for salvation other than the Lord Jesus Christ, then therefore there remains no sacrifice for sin.
5: Wow, thank you very much. Yeah, good answer, yeah.
2: That was very good.
5: Yes, excellent. Praise the Lord. Pastor John, this one comes from Washington. Why does Jesus tell his disciples in Luke chapter 22, verse 36, that he who had no sword was to sell his garment and buy a sword?
2: Okay, well, the point of the matter is the Lord was talking about provision, provision that could not be supplied by anyone else other than by the Lord.
5: Okay.
2: And you find the sword, in fact, was an instrument of war.
5: Mm-hmm. True.
2: But the Lord was not advocating that, because when Peter pulled out his sword, which he had, and cut off the ear of the soldier, he said, put up your sword.
5: He did.
2: Right? The Lord is not saying you need to go out and start killing people. But it had a symbolic application, because we find in Hebrews 4 and verse 12, for the word of God is living and powerful and sharper than any two-edged sword, piercing to the division of soul and spirit and of joints and marrows, and is a discerner of the thoughts and intents of the heart. Not only that, but the Lord continued to amplify the need. Now, the sword that he was referring to was, you need defense. If you look at the entire whole armor of God in Ephesians 6, all of the armor is defensive.
4: Yes.
2: The sword is the only offensive part of it. In other words, you could have a helmet, a shield, you could be fully dressed in the regalia of a military person, but if you have no weapon, you're in trouble. They might say, what a good-looking, what's the word here? What a good-looking carcass, so to speak, I'm using.
3: Sure.
2: What a good-looking person that he's just going to die. He looks good, but he has nothing to defend himself.
3: True.
2: What the Lord was in essence saying is, whatever you do, put aside anything you have and make sure that you do not go out without a sword, because there will be no defense. And that's why Ephesians 6, verse 17, the sword of the Spirit is the word of God.
4: Yes.
2: Revelation 2 and verse 16, the Lord says, I will come quickly and will fight against them with the sword of my mouth. So the gospel went forth as a sword, piercing, cutting away sin, cutting away unrighteousness, because the disciples equipped themselves with the word of God coming from their mouths.
3: Mm, wow, amen.
4: Amen.
3: Good Lord, thank you, Pastor. Great answer. Pastor Johnny, question here from Sherry, Pennsylvania. Thank you so much for submitting this. Is Isaiah 17, chapter 17, verse 1, a future prophecy, or is it conditional?
6: Mm-hmm. That is a good question. I will read Isaiah 17, okay. Verse 1. The burden against Damascus, the Bible says, behold, Damascus will cease from being a city, and it will be a ruinous heap. The question is it a future prophecy or a conditional? Yes. Yes. The reason I give is because Jeremiah chapter 18, verses 7 through 10, is where God explains how he does what he does and why he does what he does. It says there, the instant I speak concerning a nation and concerning a kingdom, to pluck it up, to pull down, or to destroy it, if that nation against whom I have spoken turns from its evil, I will relent of the disaster that I thought to bring upon it. So this is conditional. Now notice what happens in the other instance, verse 9. And the instant I speak concerning a nation and concerning a kingdom, to build and to plant it, like Israel, if it does evil in my sight so that it does not obey my voice, then I will relent concerning the good with which I said I would benefit it. Yes, Damascus was destroyed. It became a ruinous heap. But apparently it was rebuilt. Mm. And this is, but I do want to give the answer, the reason why God had saw the need to destroy it. It says in Isaiah 17, verse 10, and I have to say this as well, Damascus, Israel had joined Damascus in for a period of time to fight against other nations. And this prophecy presents extensive punishment. Now notice Isaiah 17, verse 10, because you have forgotten the God of your salvation. So it is not that God takes it upon himself, I think I'll destroy this nation today. No, it's because appeals have been made repeatedly to that nation, and that nation refuses to repent, then the Lord has to take action based on their actions.
3: Mm. Mm-hmm. Well,
4: that's good.
3: Very good. Yeah, thank you, Pastor Johnny. And thank you for submitting that question. Jill, this is, my heart goes out to this person here. This is a question that's based off of Exodus 19, 5 through 6, 1 Peter 2, 9, talks about us being God's special treasure, a royal priesthood, a holy people. I know God's word is true, for he cannot lie, but I don't feel like royalty. Everything I do, I question myself. I don't feel like I'm doing enough. Not being totally obedient, calling myself a hypocrite. Am I working for my salvation, even though I know salvation is not of works? Wow.
4: Thank you so much, Sherry, for that question. Let's read those verses in reference first. In 1 Peter 2, 9, it says, but you are a chosen generation, a royal priesthood, a holy nation, his own special people, that you may proclaim the praises of him who called you out of darkness into this marvelous light. And of course, Exodus 19, verse 5 says, now therefore, if you will indeed obey my voice and keep my covenant, then you shall be a special treasure to me above all people, for all the earth is mine. What I would tell you, Sherry, and any one of you who struggle with whether you really are a chosen generation, are you royalty? Can God forgive you? Can you be God's own special people? Are you being hypocritical? I would tell you to walk by the authority of the Word of God.
2: That's right.
4: Don't walk by how you feel. Walk by faith in the authority of God's Word.
6: Amen.
4: You see, our Christian walk is not based on feeling. Mm. It is based on faith. And by faith, we accept what God's Word says about us. 1 John 1:9, I'm going to give you some scriptures. We won't read them, but you can jot them down. 1 John 1:9, God's Word says, you are forgiven. 1 John 3:1, God's Word says you can be a child of the King. Mm-hmm. Romans 8:15, God's Word says you are adopted. Romans 8:1, God's Word says you might feel as if you're under condemnation, but you don't have to walk under that condemnation. Romans 8:13, you might feel that you have no victory over sin, but God's Word says His Spirit will give you victory over sin. John 14:27, you might feel that there's no peace in your life, but God's Word says He will give you peace.
2: That's right.
4: Psalm 16:11, you might feel that you're depressed and there's no joy, but God's Word says He will give you joy.
6: Amen.
4: Ephesians 1:4, you might feel, well, I'm not chosen, or I'm not redeemed, or I can't be holy, but God's Word says you are accepted and redeemed and holy and forgiven in Jesus. So just accept by faith what God's Word says about you.
1: Amen. Wow. Praise the Lord. That's really, really encouraging. I want to tell you, in case you just now joined us, you're watching 3ABN Today Bible Q&A, and we would just want to say welcome to this program. And if you have any questions or comments in your study of the Word, or if there's something that's always been in your brain, like, boy, I don't quite understand that, feel free to contact us. You can do it several ways. One is BibleQA@3ABN.org. You're welcome to text us. Grab your cell phone. Text us at 618-228-3975. Or as we mentioned a few minutes ago, you can also let us know a question or comment through Instagram, and that is 3ABN_official, and you can send a question or comment that way as well. And I want to just, I mean, this program goes by so fast, we're almost halfway through, so this may be a great time just to take a little water break, right now, before we start taking more notes as we go into another batch of questions here. But I just want to say thank you to the crew that worked so hard to make this program happen as well. Appreciate Jorge and his leadership of the production department, but LaDonna, who fields all these questions that come in, and this is wonderful. So thank you for submitting them, but thank you for the crew that worked so hard on the camera and the control room to make this program a possibility. But utmost, we thank the Lord Jesus Christ for providing for our needs to bring you these truths in this time in history. It's absolutely incredible. Pastor John, I think let's go to this question. It's a really good one. It's referring to the rich man of Lazarus.
2: Okay.
1: And this comes from Teresa in Virginia. And here's her question. Can you explain Luke 16:19, verses 19 through 31, about the rich man of Lazarus? Some think that's why you can be in heaven and in hell.
2: Well, the rich man of Lazarus is a parable for a number of obvious reasons. One, the Bible doesn't teach that we die and go to heaven. The Bible teaches we die and are buried, and we wait in the grave for the resurrection. John 5, verse 28 and 29, all that are in the graves will hear his voice and will come forth. Those that have done good to the resurrection of life, those that have done evil to the resurrection of condemnation. So the grave is the place. Job says in Job 14, oh, that you would hide me in the grave, that you would conceal me until your wrath has passed, that you will appoint me a set time and remember me. Psalms 146, verse 4, his breath goes forth, he returns to his earth, in that very day his plans perish. Psalms 115, verse 17, the dead do not praise the Lord, neither any that go down into silence. So the Bible is clear about what happens. The living know that they will die, but the dead know not anything. Ecclesiastes 9, verse 5 and 6. But this parable is talking about, if you read this parable and you delete all that the Bible says, it sounds like men are conscious, they're communicating, there's a great gulf, they can see each other. This was a parable of Christ to the rich men. And who did Lazarus represent? Lazarus represented those that the rich man ignored. But who did not ignore the rich? Who did not ignore Lazarus? The dogs. And when you follow this language in the Bible, you find that the Pharisees often referred to the Gentiles as dogs. Why do we give the children's food to dogs? Why do we cast the pearl to the swine?
5: Yeah.
2: The Pharisees and scribes looked at themselves as so exclusive that no one had any salvation outside of them. That's why the Bible starts by talking about the rich man that had purple and fine linen. What was that? Exodus 28, verse 15. It's the very garments of those who were in the priest, in the priesthood. You shall make the breastplate of fine judgment, Exodus 28:15, artistically woven according to the workmanship of the ephod. You shall make it gold, blue, purple, and scarlet thread, and fine woven linen you shall make it. So right away the Lord made it really clear. I'm talking about the priestly system. You find, I talked about the dogs in Matthew 7, verse 6 and 27, how the Pharisees made it clear, don't cast the children's food to the dogs. Mm. But they had something else. What was falling from the rich man's table? Crumbs.

0: If, in fact, you were in fires, I guarantee you that by no means will one drop of water cool your tongue.
1: Won't do a thing.
0: You are in fires being tormented endlessly. The nutshell of it is, here's the reason for the story. Don't ignore the needs of others and think that your doctrinal beliefs is all that is needed to be saved. Mm. That's the nutshell of it.
2: That's good.
1: You know, and we always have just a little bit extra time. So, Pastor, I'm going to just hang on this just real quick, and we'll go to you, Pastor Johnny. Why did Jesus speak in parables? Why did he do this and tell stories? What was the reason instead of just like, here it is, just like this?
0: Well, parables are hidden messages. And the hidden messages, he spoke in many parables to the multitudes. But when the disciples came silently, he explained to them like the parable of the sower that went forth to sow.
1: Right.
0: He hid his messages because people would have been able to single him out.
2: Mm-hmm.
0: That's why he began by saying the kingdom of God is at hand.
1: Yes, that's
0: but
1: right.
0: Later on he says the kingdom of heaven. He stopped and said the kingdom of heaven is at hand.
1: Yes.
0: And later the kingdom of God, because now after being revealed to be the Son of God, he associated himself with God.
1: Yeah.
0: So he hid the messages in parables. Mm-hmm. But those to whom he spoke it, they knew.
1: They
0: it
1: knew.
0: Meant.
1: Yeah. It's powerful.
0: Like at a time when they were in a time of sowing seeds in the field, planting, he said, a sower went forth to sow. And what could the people see in the background? Somebody sowing seeds.
1: Exactly.
0: And they never forgot it.
1: You know, I think what's beautiful too about Christ, Pastor Johnny, you know, is I think about him, you know, giving these stories, if we may say. I remember as a child, these stories being read to me before I could read. Well, you would understand that concept just even as a small child, right? 3, 4, 5.
0: Yes.
1: But as you grow older, you understand there's more depth to that,
0: and more.
1: Yes. So it's amazing because it just crossed so many age groups and so much education. It's powerful.
0: And one quick thing.
1: Please.
0: I found out that when you study the Bible, I mean, it's deeper than actually we even thought, the parable of the rich man and Lazarus, because they mentioned five. The number five is a measurement of usage in building the sanctuary.
1: Wow.
0: Everything was measured by fives.
2: It's good.
1: Yep.
0: I thought, wow,
1: that's new.
0: The curtain length, the number of curtains, the bars that are used are all in the increments of five.
1: Fantastic.
2: That's the beauty of the Word of God. The more you study, the more you discover, I don't know. And there's so much deeper richness to discover. It's amazing.
1: So we want to encourage you at home. You know, we're talking about the study of the Word of God, is to open your Bible and to study as well. You know, those that are on the panel today, they just like, oh, hey, they've got all this knowledge of the Bible. No, they believe in studying the Word of God, and they make that a daily practice. So we want to encourage you to do the same. Pastor Johnny, great question here. This is from Lindsay. Who are the Nethinims spoken of in Nehemiah chapter 10, verse 28? I have an idea of who they are, but I'm not quite sure. This is from Heather.
3: Very good.
1: Thank you.
3: So Nehemiah chapter 10, verse 28 says, now the rest of the people, the priests, the Levites, the gatekeepers, the singers, the Nethinim, and all those who had separated themselves from the peoples of the land to the law of God, their wives, their sons, and their daughters, everyone who had knowledge and understanding. They are mentioned as Nethinim. They are mentioned a few times, but who are they? If you go to Joshua chapter 9, you're going to discover the Gibeonites. And the Gibeonites were a people that saw what was going on, that the people of Israel, God was using them and destroying all of these other nations. And they became afraid that they too were going to be destroyed. So they took counsel among themselves and they said, hey, what's happened to them is going to happen to us. So they made a plan to deceive the people of Israel. They took old clothes, old sandals, old sacks, and they also took old, dry, moldy bread. They took old bread, and they said, we've been traveling for a long time, and make a covenant with us. And so in Joshua chapter 9, after they presented this is very interesting. It says, then the men of Israel took some of their provisions, but they did not ask counsel of the Lord.
1: Mm. Mm.
3: So Joshua made peace with them and made a covenant with them to let them live, and the rulers of the congregation swore to them.
2: Mm.
3: So what happens is that later, about 3 days later, the people of Israel discovered, we've been deceived. So Joshua then makes a proclamation to them, and he says, verse 23, now therefore you are cursed. None of you shall be freed from being slaves, woodcutters and water carriers for the house of my God. So these people, the Nethinims, were water carriers and hewers of wood.
1: Mm-hmm.
3: They worked in the temple, and they had the privilege of being in the temple and learning of God. So they had an opportunity to know God and be faithful.
1: Amen.
3: These are the Nethinims.
0: Wonderful.
2: Amen.
1: Yeah, thank you,
2: good
1: Pastor
2: answer.
1: Johnny. Yes, great answer.

0: Jill, this is a question from Tara. Where in the Bible does it point to the Sabbath on Saturday? Also, that point to which days Christ was crucified and rose. Also, that point to which days Christ was crucified and rose.
1: Thank you so much, Tara, for that question. The Sabbath is a perpetual and visible sign of God's people, and we're going to take a quick journey through the Word of God. The Sabbath, of course, was instituted at creation. We see that in Genesis 2, verses 1 through 3. Thus the heavens and the earth, they were finished, and all the host of them. And on the seventh day, God ended the work which he had done, and he rested on the seventh day from all the work which he had done, and he blessed the seventh day and sanctified it, because in it he had rested from all his work which God created and made. So we see that God instituted the Sabbath at creation. It was set apart. It was sanctified. It's a day that is made holy. We see this reiterated, of course, the children of Israel were at Mount Sinai, Exodus 20. You can read it, verses 8 through 11. It just simply says, remember the Sabbath day, because they had lost sight of the Sabbath day. Now, some people say, well, that means the Sabbath was just for the Jews. No, it was instituted at creation. We know that Abraham in Genesis 26, verse 5, Abraham obeyed my voice and kept my commandments. We know in Exodus 16, this is even before the Sabbath was reminded with the Ten Commandments, We see the Sabbath, the seventh day, was kept when the manna was given to the children of Israel.
0: True.
1: We see that the Sabbath was kept by Jesus during his life. This is in Luke 4, verse 16. Jesus came to Nazareth, where he had been brought up, and as his custom was, he went into the synagogue on the Sabbath day and stood up for it to read. We also see that the Sabbath was kept by Jesus in his death. You referenced what were those days. We see, of course, Jesus died on Friday. If you look at Luke chapter 23, verse 54, we have Joseph of Arimathea preparing the body of Jesus, asking for it to be taken down from the cross, wrapping it in linen, putting it in the tomb. And it says in verse 54, that day was the preparation. So that tells us Jesus died on Friday. And the Sabbath drew near. We know that Jesus rested in the tomb on the Sabbath day, on the seventh day. Luke 23, verse 56, they returned and prepared spices and fragrant oils, and they rested on the Sabbath according to the commandment. Then we know Jesus rose on the first day of the week, which would be Sunday, Luke 24, verse 1. On the first day of the week, the women are coming to anoint the body of Jesus, and they discover he's not there because he has risen. Amen. We see the Sabbath was kept by the apostles. This is after the resurrection of Jesus. In Acts 13, there are several references, but Acts 13, verse 44, it says, on the next Sabbath, almost the whole city came together to hear the word of God.
0: Wow.
1: And we know finally that the Sabbath, it will be kept in the new earth. Isaiah 66, verse 23, it shall come to pass from one new moon to another, and from one Sabbath to another, all flesh shall come together to worship before me, says the Lord. So God's Sabbath is connected to creation. It's connected to redemption. It's connected to sanctification, and at the end of time, it is a special sign of God's people and their loyalty to him.
0: Wow. Amen. Praise the Lord. Yeah. Great answer there, sweetie, about the Sabbath Saturday, and just a couple of minutes. Praise
2: That's
0: the Lord.
2: Right.
0: Pastor John, good question, and I like they didn't put their name, but from a continuing and grateful viewer and student from California.
3: Okay.
0: Thank you very much. It's a little lengthy here. It says, in 2 Thessalonians chapter 2, verses 7 through 9, it speaks about the Antichrist as the mystery of lawlessness. Who is the he that restrains, then is taken out of the way so that the lawless one will be revealed? I need a more modern speech for this verse and verses continuing on through verse 9, but not sure if that will help. Is Satan taking himself out of the way? I'm confused.
3: Okay. Well, praise the Lord that the Bible has an answer.
0: Amen.
3: Now, all we've got to do is ask ourselves the question, and this is the biggest part of the question, who is the restrainer?
0: Yeah, that's
3: who is doing what? Well, you have a couple of pictures. One you have in Revelation, the Bible talks about the angels in Revelation 7 holding back the winds of strife. But that's not what's being referred to here in this verse. I would recommend to you that what is being referred to here in this verse is the power of the Holy Spirit. That was the same condition in the days when the antediluvians roamed the earth in the days of Noah. Because you notice there was a restraining power that was being removed, and when that power was removed, when that restraint was removed, their thoughts and intentions were only evil continually. Mm-hmm. In Genesis chapter 6, the Bible talks about this restraint, and because the devil cannot restrain himself and release himself. If he could restrain himself or release himself, he'd have done so already, if he had the power to do so. But the Bible says in Genesis 6 and verse 3, "And the Lord said, My spirit shall not strive with man forever, or shall not always strive with man. For he is indeed flesh, yet his days shall be 120 years. In this particular time, man was put on probation. And the Lord was in essence saying to Noah, in this period of 120 years, my spirit is being withdrawn. It's going to strive with men for only a certain amount of time. When that restraint is removed, then what happens? The man of sin is revealed. Who is, as Paul says, whose revelation is after the working of Satan.
0: Okay, yes.
3: But Paul also says the mystery of iniquity is already at work, meaning when he wrote this, that power was in existence, but it would have a greater manifestation as the Spirit of God is being withdrawn. So the nutshell of it, Acts chapter 7, verse 51, Stephen made the very same claim about the restraining power that was taken away from the Jewish nation. He says, "You stiff-necked and uncircumcised in heart and ears, you always resist the Holy Spirit as your fathers did, so do you." So the restraining power is this: don't resist the Spirit of God, whereby we are sealed unto the day of redemption.
0: Wow. Amen. Praise the Lord. Thank you. Yeah, great answer from the Word of God. Pastor Johnny, this comes from Ruth, and she's watching or listening from the great country of Zambia. And she says, "I heard a preacher say that some people's probation can end even before they die. Is it true? And if it is, under what circumstances can it happen?"
2: That is a very good question. And I'm going to read a verse from Luke chapter 12 and verse 10 that helps us to see why this may be. In Luke chapter 12, verse 10, Jesus speaking says, "And anyone who speaks a word against the Son of Man, it will be forgiven him. But to him who blasphemes against the Holy Spirit, it will not be forgiven." It may be that someone has done this, blasphemed against the Holy Spirit. Well, what is that? This is something that has been called the unpardonable sin.
1: Yes.
2: And there is a possibility that some people may have done that. Now, how do you commit this sin? It is not a one-time act. Otherwise, the devil would be on our trails every moment of every day trying to lead us to commit this one particular sin. But it is a mentality, a continued refusal to repent and turn to God's way. Now, how many times does the person resist the Holy Spirit and then he's committed the unpardonable sin? Only God knows. See, so nobody here can say, "Hey, that guy over there, he's committed the unpardonable sin." You can't do that. Only God knows. So how do you know? How do you know if you've done this? Now, remember that when Peter came to Jesus and said, "How many times should I forgive a person?" Until seven times? I can't remember what he said, but Jesus said, "No, until 70 times seven."
1: Yeah.
2: So if God was telling us that we should at least do this, he is willing to do more. So it's not something that is done at one particular moment. Now, it could be. Now, one of the things that we can tell you is, if you have a desire to follow God, know God's word, and if you're worried about committing the unpardonable sin, that is a sign that the Holy Spirit is working in your heart.
1: That's right.
0: Amen.
2: That is a sign that you are not completely cemented against the drawing of the Lord.
0: That's right.
2: So I say to you that praise God for that. Now, there may be some people that are doing. What are some of the characteristics? I would say that some of these people come to the point of what you heard a moment ago. Their thoughts are only evil continually. They do evil, and they have no qualms, don't feel any
1: guilt
2: or whatsoever, hurting babies, hurting anyone. They just don't care. They lost their ability to care. And so to blaspheme is equal to speaking against the Holy Spirit, and to resist the Holy Spirit continually and without any remorse whatsoever. So it denotes the conscience and wicked rejection of the saving power and grace of God toward man. Only the person who sets himself against the forgiveness of God is excluded from it.
0: Amen. Thank you so much, Pastor John. Yeah, very good point. Jill, this is a question from, I think you would say the last name is Shaddai. And good question. Luke 6:38, give and it will be given to you. Good measure, pressed down, shaken together, and running over will be put into your bosom. For with the same measure that you use, it will be measured back to you. Was Jesus talking about the giving of money or loving our enemies and people by way of giving love, and it shall be given back to us in equal measure? As I read the scripture from verse 27, I notice the context was about loving our enemies and being good to people. Are we not misconstruing it to mean giving of monies, since this scripture is always quoted when soliciting funds or calling for sponsorship at our churches?
1: Thank you so much for that question. I think there are multiple applications to the Word of God. And we always study Scripture in context. The context determines meaning. If you look at the context of Luke chapter 6, it's actually the Sermon on the Mount. And Jesus gives that entire, blessed are the poor in spirit, and that whole thing that we understand as the Sermon on the Mount. Then it goes, like you referenced, to verses 27 through 36. Talks about love your enemies, do good to those who spitefully use you and curse you and abuse you. Then verse 37, which is right before our verse in question, Luke 6:37, it says, judge not and you will not be judged, condemn not and you will not be condemned, forgive and you will be forgiven. And then it goes into give and it will be given unto you. So I believe clearly this is talking about forgiveness. How much you forgive, it will be forgiven to you. It's talking about judgment. How much you judge, it will in turn be poured back upon you. It's talking about love. How much you love others, it will in turn come back to you. Now, can it also reference money? Absolutely. I think that's a great application. When you give, when you pour, it is poured back to you. But I believe the primary application, if you look at the context, is talking about loving others, is talking about giving, is talking about forgiving. And yes, we can apply it financially as well. So I would say it has a dual application.
0: Yeah, excellent. Thank you so very much. Praise the Lord. Pastor, a good question here from Chandler. It says, why do we end our prayers with, in Jesus' name?
3: Amen.
0: Yes, let me add that. In Jesus' name we pray, amen.
1: It's a good
0: exactly.
1: question.
0: It's a good question.
3: It's a wonderful question. One of the problems that Jesus was addressing in his day was the Pharisees' lack of even acknowledging him at all. They would pray to God in the marketplace, thank God. Oh God, think I'm not like other men. They would always acknowledge God, but they would not acknowledge him. And one of the things he said in John 14, verse 1 to 3, you believe in God, believe also in me. So because the Lord God sent his Son as a propitiation, as our sacrifice, as our substitute, but they would not acknowledge him. And then the reason why we pray in Jesus' name is John 14, verse 13 and 14, and I'll start there. Jesus says, and whatever you ask in my name, that I will do.
1: That's good.
3: That the Father may be glorified in the Son. If you ask anything in my name,
0: amen,
3: I will do it.
1: That's good.
3: Why is he saying in my name?
0: Yes.
3: Because John 14, verse 6, Jesus said, I am the way, the truth, and the life. No one comes to the Father except through me. So it's like saying, Greg and Jill, well, I'm not going to ask Greg and Jill, Ian, I'd like to work here. You got to go through Greg and Jill. I don't want to go through Greg and Jill. I just want to work here. Oh, no one works here at 3ABN who doesn't go through Greg and Jill. In the context of this, Jesus is saying, do not bypass me thinking you can get to the Father. 1 Timothy 2 and verse 5, for there is one God,
1: yes,
3: and one mediator between God and men, the man Christ Jesus.
2: Mm-hmm. Amen.
3: Now, I wasn't waxing Greg and Jill, but I was using you as an illustration. Yeah, yeah. What Jesus was in essence saying, with authority, you're not getting to the Father mm-hmm. unless you go through me.
2: Wow.
3: If you ask in my name, the Father will do it because he sent me to be the mediator between you and him. I am the only way to him.
1: Amen.
0: Amen. Yeah, thank you very much, Pastor. It's a beautiful relationship, isn't it?
3: Relationship.
0: Have, yeah, amen. Pastor Johnny, this comes from Roger, and his question is, please explain Deuteronomy chapter 12, verse 15 and 22. Some say this is why they eat pork.
3: Wow.
2: Mm. Well, thank you, Roger, for sending in that question. I have to say that anyone who uses these verses to justify the eating of pork is making a great mistake. The Bible declares that it is an unclean meat. So what is unclean? An unclean meat is you can notice the unclean animals are the ones that eat the garbage of mm-hmm. the earth, the dead and decaying things, the ones, these unclean animals have a higher concentration mm-hmm. of germs and toxins and carry diseases.
0: That's right.
2: So do you want to eat that? That's the question. Now, some people are justifying this. They're putting themselves in danger. Let's go to Deuteronomy chapter 12, verse 15 and 22, and look at it really quick. It says here, however, you may slaughter and eat meat within all your gates, whatever your heart desires. And this is where some people, I can eat whatever I want. Notice it says, according to the blessing of the Lord your God, which he has given you.
3: Mm-hmm.
2: The food that the Lord has given the blessing upon is the clean animals and all the vegetables and fruits and grains. Those are the ones that have received the Lord's blessing, not the unclean animals. Yeah. Now notice how it says, the unclean and the clean may eat of it, of the gazelle and the deer alike. I'm going to go to the next verse. Verse 22, just as the gazelle and deer are eaten, so you may eat them. The unclean and the clean alike may eat them. Now, what does this mean?
3: Hmm.
2: This is talking about people. When it says unclean and clean may eat of it, it's talking about people. People that are unclean and people that are clean can eat of these animals. And notice how it says of the deer and the gazelle, naming clean animals. So in essence, a person could become ritually unclean by touching a dead carcass. He's considered unclean until evening. So that person could eat of these animals even though he's ritually unclean. This is the distinction that is being made here. It is not talking about that you can eat unclean animals because the Lord has already said, don't eat of these things. Mm-hmm. There's no contradiction here. This is just a reference to people that are clean ritually and unclean ritually can eat of these animals mm-hmm. in their homes.
0: Mm. Yes. Mm-hmm. Amen. Thank you very much, Pastor Johnny. Good answer. This is from Jack, and it says, why did God tell Adam and Eve not to eat from the tree of good and evil, even though this had nothing to do with the Ten Commandments?
1: Thank you, Jack, for that question. I would say that this had everything to do with the Ten Commandments. The command not to eat from the tree of knowledge of good and evil is definitely connected with the Ten Commandments. I can think of at least three commandments that were broken when Eve partook of the forbidden fruit. Look at the Tenth Commandment. We're in Exodus 20, verse 17. You shall not covet your neighbor's house. Keep your finger in Exodus 20. Let's go back to the original sin and temptation. This is in Genesis 3, verse 6, when the woman, that's Eve, saw that the tree was good for food, that it was pleasant to the eyes, a tree desirable to make one wise, she took of its fruit. That word desirable in Hebrew is covetous. It's the same word used in Exodus chapter 20 for the word covet. You shall not covet. So Eve, she broke the 10th commandment, you shall not covet, when she partook and desired that forbidden fruit.
3: Mm-hmm.
1: She also broke the first commandment. What's the first commandment? Exodus 20 verse 3 says, you shall have no other gods before me. And what did the serpent tell Eve in Genesis 3 verse 5? For God knows, in the day you eat of it, your eyes will be opened and you will be like God, knowing good and evil. Eve desired What did it say in the first commandment? You shall have no other gods before me. And yet Eve desired to be like God. That's breaking the first commandment. She also broke the fifth commandment, which says, honor your father and your mother, that your days may be long upon the land which the Lord your God has given you. Mm-hmm. God was, in essence, Adam and Eve's father. And he had commanded, don't eat of the tree of knowledge of good and evil. And she directly disobeyed the command of her father. That's breaking the fifth commandment. In addition, James 2:10 tells us, if whoever keeps the whole law and yet stumbles in one point is guilty of all. So she might have broken three of the commandments, but she was really guilty of all.
4: Mm. Amen.
0: Wow, praise the Lord. Amen.
2: In Spanish, we would say, excelente.
0: Does that mean excellent?
2: Excellent.
0: Yeah. Praise the Lord. Wow, I tell you, this hour always goes by in a real hurry. What we're going to do right now is actually take a really quick break, then we'll be right back with a few closing comments.
5: 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Join us as we bring to you the clarity of God's Word directly from the Bible. Someone told me once that resentment is like eating poison and hoping the other guy dies. I can't say I laughed at it because not only did I not think it was funny, but I was full of resentment and I had no idea that they were killing me. Words are fascinating to me, and I've since found that the word resentment comes from the old French word ressentir, or to refeel. When I felt harmed, regardless of whether it was real or perceived, I'd make a strong memory of it. Then I'd lock it away in my heart, taking it out time and again to re-examine it and refeel its sting. That's sick, you say. Well, you'd be right. I was sick. I hung on to my resentments so long that I had to justify them. Well, if this happened to you, I bet you'd be mad too. When things finally reached a breaking point, I was forced to face the fact that my resentments were a product of my own selfishness. I was angry because someone did this to me. I was hurt because you ignored me. I was resentful because I didn't get my way. So, what can I do about all that? Nothing. Absolutely nothing. It's a character defect, and despite popular opinion, I've never found a way to change myself. I've tried forgetting, but I'd never forget. I've tried being gracious, but you'd never hurt me again. The more I tried, the worse things got. So how did I master my resentments, you ask? A little inventory taking. First, I looked at what caused the resentment in the first place. My pride and my fears had done the most damage. Then I had to realize that I had been extremely thin-skinned, imagine that, and that in many cases, I'd placed myself in harm's way, or worse yet, kept coming back for more. By retaliating, all I do is up the ante. My selfishness, self-centeredness, dishonesty, and fears had often started the ball rolling, too. And even when others had harmed me without provocation, I still had a part in the resentment because I refused to forgive. The key to letting go of resentments is in forgiving. Some people took longer than others, but I discovered I could always extend God's forgiveness to them, even when I had no forgiveness of my own. And while I can't say I'm always free of resentments, today I know how to be rid of them. God's power works. It really does.
0: These hour programs of Bible Q&A always go by so fast, and it's so incredible to find the answers from the Word of God. Pastor Loma came, Pastor Dinsey and Jill, any final thoughts, anything in closing?
3: Well, quickly on the rich man and Lazarus.
0: Okay, good.
3: A couple of points I want to make very carefully, because if you look at it, it has to be a parable, because Abraham's bosom is not heaven. People can't yes. talk to those in heaven and hell. They don't communicate back and forth. And thirdly, they're not alive after they die. Mm. The dead are in their graves waiting for the resurrection. The rich man in the parable was in bodily form, not in the soul form. People are rewarded at the second coming of Christ, and the lost are cast into the fires of destruction at the end of the world, not when they die.
1: Mm. That's good.
0: Excellent. Thank you so much. Pastor Dinsey.
2: You know, God is just waiting for us to dig into His Word, and He has so much to teach us. I've learned some new things mm-hmm. in studying for these questions, because there's an abundance of truth in God's Word that we are losing out if we don't study.
0: Mm. Yeah, excellent. Thank you so much. And Jill.
1: And you had all Old Testament questions. I love that. That's a very good job, Pastor Johnny. I want to go back to Sherry's question about faith versus feeling. And one of the things I'm really passionate about is our identity in Christ. Who am I in Christ? Mm. Who are you in Christ? If you open up to the book of Ephesians chapter 1, I find at least 13 things that we are in Christ. In Christ, we are blessed. In Christ, we are chosen. In Christ, we are holy. In Christ, we are without blame. In Christ, we are predestined and adopted and accepted, redeemed, forgiven. In Christ, we have wisdom. In Christ, we are united. In Christ, we have an eternal inheritance with the saints. And in Christ, we are sealed with the Holy Spirit of promise. So if you ever wonder who you are in Christ, just open up the Word of God and you'll find out who you are.
0: Amen. Thank you very much. Thank you, Jill, for being on the program. Pastor Dinsey, Pastor Loma Kane, thank you so much for being willing to open the Word of God and to share what God has given through you to us today. And again, if you missed these programs or went by so quickly, you want to go back and watch them, you can always go to 3abmplus.tv and watch them a little bit later. But we want to encourage you to open the Word of God, make it part of your daily study. Thank you again for joining us today. We'll see you next time. God bless you. Bye-bye.

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0: Hi, this is Vern with Michigan DNR. Here's your bear smart tip. If you happen to come across a bear out in the woods walking or hiking or camping, stand your ground, do not run or play dead. Make loud noises and back away slowly. Always provide a clear, unobstructed escape route for the bear. Rarely do bears attack. If they do, fight back. Treat bears with respect and observe them from a distance.
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0: Are you looking for natural remedies? 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

0: If you look through the Ten Commandments, most will acknowledge nine. But my friends, it isn't the nine commandments, it's the Ten Commandments. The fourth commandment, or Sabbath commandment, is being forgotten, ignored, or rejected today. Did you know that God predicted the Sabbath commandment would be restored in the last days? In Isaiah 58, 12 through 14, we read of a group of people who restore the broken down wall of God's commandments. Which commandment are they upholding? You got it, the Sabbath commandment. God is calling for you to be a repairer of the breach in God's law. God is calling you to lovingly honor Him by worshiping Him on His seventh-day Sabbath. I invite you to experience this great joy. This is Pastor Francis for Strong Tower Radio. Have a blessed Sabbath.
1: Now the weather forecast for Strong Tower Radio. For Michigan's UP, we're going to have a 20% chance of a few isolated showers this afternoon. Skies will otherwise be mostly sunny with a high of 70 degrees and a light breeze out of the north. Partly cloudy skies overnight with lows down to 55 degrees and a northwestern breeze at around 10 to 15 miles an hour. For northern Michigan, we're going to have a 60% chance of showers and thunderstorms today. Our highs will be up to 75 degrees with mostly cloudy skies. Then a 30% chance of showers remains overnight. We'll have partly cloudy conditions with lows down to 57 degrees. For southern Michigan, a 50% chance of showers and thunderstorms today. Will be partly sunny with a high of 78 degrees and a light breeze out of the southwest. Skies become mostly clear overnight. Lows down to 57 degrees with a northwestern breeze. And for central Illinois, it's going to be sunny today with a high of 82 degrees and a northwestern breeze up to 15 miles an hour. Mostly clear skies overnight. Lows back down to 60 degrees. For Strong Tower Radio, I'm meteorologist Scott Cook.
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4: Back in 2003, photographer Kenneth Adelman was posting pictures of the eroding California coastline on the now-defunct website Pictopedia.com. Unfortunately, one of the photos featured Barbara Streisand's multi-million dollar Malibu property, and she didn't like that. So she launched a $50 million lawsuit in an effort to get rid of the picture. Up to that point, only six people had actually downloaded the photo, and two of those were downloaded by Streisand's lawyers. Her intent, of course, was to protect her privacy, but then when word of the lawsuit hit the newspaper, suddenly everybody wanted to see the photo. And over the next 30 days, more than 420,000 people visited that website. Streisand's effort to stay private misfired, and it misfired on a spectacular level. In fact, the lawsuit was dismissed, and the judge ordered Streisand to pay the photographer's legal fees. It was such a notorious case that today, when people try to hide sensitive information but inadvertently draw more attention to it, they call it the Streisand effect. I mean, her intention was to make the problem go away. But here I am nearly two decades later, and we're still talking about it. And I'm guessing that some of you are probably going to Google Streisand today, and you're still going to find that photo online for the whole world to see. It's a really good example of unintended consequence, which is a regular feature in the average human life. We seem to be born with this desire to tweak our surroundings and make our lives more comfortable. But unfortunately, we just aren't omniscient enough to anticipate all of the fallout. We might think we're smart enough to engineer a perfect existence. I mean, just even a little bit. But at the end of the day, things always happen that we couldn't possibly have predicted. Take, for example, the CIA strategy for helping the Afghans fight the Soviet Union back in the 1980s. We thought it would be a good idea to provide money and arms to the Mujahideen because, well, hey, they're fighting communists and we didn't like communists. But wouldn't you know it? Some of those same people ended up joining the Taliban or Al-Qaeda, where they used the support we provided to fight against us. And nobody of any real consequence saw that coming. It's something that happens almost every time we try to tweak the world we live in, to some degree or other. Sometimes our plans produce rather happy accidents, like the discovery that sinking old boats in the ocean provided artificial reefs, which provided homes for all kinds of life forms. And the practice proved to be a net positive. But more times than we'd care to admit, our very best planning seems to go awry, which is why people show understandable concern when governments launch hyper-ambitious plans to tweak the world on a global scale. We all know that none of us is smart enough to anticipate every possible outcome. I'll give you another example, and this is one that I personally find a little disturbing. There's this growing concern that we need to slow down or stop the warming of our planet. And in recent years, a rather novel idea has emerged. Maybe we could actually block the sun to cool down the Earth. Back in 1991, when Mount Pinatubo erupted in the Philippines, it released something like 20 million tons of sulfur dioxide into the stratosphere. That, in turn, created a high-altitude haze made of particles that some observers noticed cooled the planet by about half a degree Celsius, and the effect lasted for roughly a year and a half. So the thinking kind of goes like this. What if we artificially released particulates into the atmosphere? Could that possibly reverse the current warming trend? Now, it wouldn't be sulfur dioxide, it would be calcium carbonate or some other hopefully innocuous substance. And some people are suggesting, probably to the delight of the chemtrail conspiracy people, that airplanes could continually release particles until the Earth had been adequately cooled. So that was the big picture. But then we discovered another favorite of the conspiracy crowd, Bill Gates, was financially backing the project, hoping to get this idea off the ground. Now, I'm really not a conspiracy theorist, and I'm not a chemtrail guy, but the project still bothers me because of our long history of unintended consequences. I mean, here we are, thinking about engineering the planet on a massive scale, and the truth is, we have no way of knowing what else might happen if we start to tinker with the atmosphere. How do we really know we're not going to cause a climate disaster? And by the time we find out, we will have already tinkered with the whole planet, so all of us are going to have to live with the consequences. Now, I've got to say, I'm not exactly a Luddite, or at least I like to think I'm not a Luddite. Human beings are incredibly inventive, something I believe we can attribute to the fact that we were made in the image of an infinite creator, a very creative God. And we really have solved all kinds of big problems by applying a little bit of human ingenuity. For example, I'm a big fan of the fact that I can swim in a river and not have to worry about getting polio or ending up in an iron lung. And I love the fact that the surgeon knows how to knock me out before he opens up my chest cavity. Those are really good developments. I love the fact that I can get to work when it's 30 degrees below zero without freezing to death Because I have a car with a heater. A little human ingenuity really has made our lives a lot better. But when we start to tinker with things that are clearly bigger and clearly more complex, bigger than our capacity to understand, well, then I start to worry. Some of you might remember the way that Australian farmers tried to protect their crops from beetles back in the 1930s. They were growing sugarcane, a species that the settlers introduced to the continent back in the 19th century. And beetles were destroying their livelihood. So, in 1935, they got reports from Hawaii that cane toads, the ones the Hawaiians were importing from Puerto Rico, they were really beneficial for pest control. So, somebody brought them to Australia and released 2,400 of them into the wild before anybody even tested to see if they would eat the beetles. The problem was that the toads proved to be very destructive, and today they are still spreading across the top half of Australia, and nobody can stop it. It turns out that once you've cut a pillow open in a windstorm, you will never, ever, ever pick up all the feathers. Most of you know the story the Greeks told about a woman named Pandora. She was created by Zeus and placed on this earth to punish the human race because Prometheus had stolen fire and given it to us. Pandora was given a jar by the gods, or in later editions of the story, a box. And she was told never ever open it. But of course, like most of us, being told no was a serious problem. It only made her more curious. So she opened the forbidden box, and all the evils that plague us today started to pour out of the box uncontrollably. At the very last moment, she managed to slam the lid shut. But in the process, the story goes, she trapped the gift of hope inside the box, which made us even more miserable. It was a huge mess that nobody could fix. And to this day, we still talk about opening Pandora's box when we're afraid that somebody is going to generate unintended consequences, stuff that everybody's going to have to live with. And what the Greeks were trying to do is illustrate the dangers of human pride. You and I are not nearly as smart as we think we are. I'll be right back after this.
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4: Paul actually at one point describes the devil, and it comes as a surprise to a lot of people that the devil is not a man with horns wearing red pajamas. He doesn't have a pitchfork. That's an image that came from European pagan mythology more than anything else, and you won't find it in the pages of the Bible. Here's the way that Paul describes the devil in a passage where he's warning a church about listening to false teachers. He writes, "For such are false apostles, deceitful workers, transforming themselves into apostles of Christ. And no wonder, for Satan himself transforms himself into an angel of light. Therefore, it is no great thing if his ministers also transform themselves into ministers of righteousness, whose end will be according to their works." In Paul's description, evil appears beautiful, which makes you wonder why in the Genesis account the devil would appear as a snake. Well, he's trying to get the mother of humanity to disobey God, and so you'd think he'd appear in the most attractive form possible, maybe even as an angel. But he doesn't. He's a snake. And quite literally, the temptation he presents is curiosity, knowledge, which is something that most of us want. Julian the Apostate made a huge point out of this when he ridiculed the faith of the Bible. Julian was a 4th century pagan emperor who tried to reverse Constantine's efforts to Christianize the Roman Empire. And Julian demanded to know, why would there be a problem with human beings wanting to know more? What exactly was wrong with the devil's offer? Isn't knowledge something we should want? Here's what he actually wrote. He said, Is it not also excessively absurd that God should forbid men fashioned by himself the knowledge of good and evil? For what can be more foolish than one who is not able to know what is good and what is depraved? For it is evident that such a one will not avoid some things, I mean evils, and that he will not pursue others such as are good. But as the summit of all, God forbade man to taste of wisdom, than which nothing is more honorable to man. For that the knowledge of good and evil is the proper work of wisdom is evident, even to the stupid. Julian, why don't you tell me how you really feel? The whole account in the Garden of Eden seems stupid to Julian, and I suspect a lot of modern critics would agree. Yet it's hard to deny the staying power of the Bible. Quite literally, billions of people find the story of Eden absolutely fascinating, not stupid at all. There's something about this story that arrests our attention because we suspect there's more going on here than first meets the eye. There's something really quite primordial about the story. And I guess the question I want you to think about today is why the devil would appear as a snake. Over the long and many centuries since the story was first written down, there have been all kinds of allegorical explanations for the devil's serpentine appearance. But as Rabbi David Foreman points out, the narrative of Genesis itself presents a really practical reason for a snake. It's a snake because a snake is an animal. Pay careful attention to the way the story unfolds, and I think you'll see a very important pattern. And I really am indebted to Rabbi Foreman for starting me down this path. In Genesis chapter 2, we get the introduction of the tree of the knowledge of good and evil, where it says this: "The Lord God planted a garden eastward in Eden, and there he put the man whom he had formed. And out of the ground the Lord God made every tree that is pleasant to the sight and good for food. The tree of life was also in the midst of the garden, and the tree of the knowledge of good and evil." The story continues in verse 15. It says, "Then the Lord God took the man and put him in the Garden of Eden to tend and keep it. And the Lord God commanded the man, saying, of every tree of the garden you may freely eat, but of the tree of the knowledge of good and evil you shall not eat, for in the day that you eat of it, you shall surely die." Now, there's a curious fact that emerges later on over in chapter 3 of this story. When the devil asks Eve if God really told her that she couldn't eat from every tree in the garden, she tells him, "I'm not allowed to eat from the tree in the midst of the garden." In other words, the tree of the knowledge of good and evil. But in Genesis chapter 2, it's the tree of life that you find in the midst of the garden, not the tree of knowledge. So either both those trees were in the middle of the garden, or the focal point of the story is shifting from one tree to the other. It's describing the moment when the human race changed its mode of existence. What Rabbi Foreman points out is that between these two references to the trees, we find another story, really an insertion, where God asks Adam to name the animals and search among them for a suitable mate. And he suggests that interlude, that extra story, is very deliberate. Here's how the Bible tells the story, again from Genesis chapter 2. It says, "Out of the ground the Lord God formed every beast of the field and every bird of the air and brought them to Adam to see what he would call them. And whatever Adam called each living creature, that was its name. So Adam gave names to all cattle, to the birds of the air, and to every beast of the field. But for Adam, there was not found a helper comparable to him." And the very next thing that happens is the creation of Eve. This comes in verse 21. It says, "And the Lord God caused a deep sleep to fall on Adam, and he slept. And he took one of his ribs and closed up the flesh in its place. Then the rib which the Lord God had taken from man he made into a woman, and he brought her to the man. And Adam said, 'This is now bone of my bones and flesh of my flesh. She shall be called woman, because she was taken out of man.'" So here's what's happening. When God presents the animals, he isn't really trying to convince Adam to adopt one of them as a wife. What he's trying to do is show Adam that he's different from the animals. There's something that sets you and I apart from the animal kingdom. Animals appear to live by instinct, and human beings ostensibly try to live by our reason. So what happens next in the story? A member of the animal kingdom suddenly tempts the human race to pivot away from their God-given, authentic human existence. Did God really say you can't eat from that tree? Well, what the devil is doing is trying to convince human beings that their urges, their instincts, are more reliable than the Word of God. And what you'll notice is that he appeals directly to our senses when he tries to persuade us. The story says, so when the woman saw that the tree was good for food, and it was pleasant to the eyes, and a tree desirable to make one wise, she took of its fruit and ate. She also gave to her husband with her, and he ate. This is a push for human beings to live like animals. Now, it's a lot more complicated than that, and I'm not at all convinced by all of Rabbi Foreman's observations, but at the same time, I have to admit, the animal element does appear in this story. Adam has decided to get a human mate because he is not like the animals, and now the devil in some ways tries to get that decision reversed. I mean, look at that fruit. I know what God said, but didn't he also create you with instinct? I know God gave you reason, but didn't he also give you passion? Why can't you be like the animal and just follow your instincts? And so begins the sad saga of unintended consequences. We believed that we could outguess God and engineer a better existence for ourselves all on our own. And personally, I think the story of Pandora's box is just a memory of this story. I'll be right back after this.
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4: The story of Eden ends with the human race being kicked out of its original home so that the now changed human race cannot eat from the tree of life. Human beings developed an experiential knowledge of evil, the ability to do wicked things. And we would be capable of producing untold wickedness if there wasn't a time limit. And so today, we think that we're rational beings, entirely governed by our reason. But we are also driven by untamed passions that cloud our ability to think clearly. The Bible describes that condition as sin, which is an English translation of a word that literally means missing the mark, like a marksman who misses a target. Our perception of the universe has been skewed, and so people who were made in the image of God find themselves in a condition where they think they're doing the right thing, but they may well be moving away from God's design. The book of Proverbs famously says there is a way that seems right to a man, but its end is the way of death. It's a really, really bad case of unintended consequences, a condition which dooms us all. So it comes as no surprise to students of the Bible that the human race misses the mark again and again and again and again, and often with disastrous side effects that nobody predicted. And yet we continue to delude ourselves into thinking that we're mostly right most of the time. I mean, just listen to something that Jesus said. He said, "These things I have spoken to you that you should not be made to stumble." In other words, just like it was in Eden, God is asking us to listen to what he says. And then he contrasts his advice with the way that we think. He continues, "They will put you out of the synagogues. Yes, the time is coming that whosoever kills you," now listen to this, "will think that he offers God service. And these things they will do to you because they have not known the Father nor me." It's a description of unaided human reason. You and I are perfectly capable of convincing ourselves that almost anything is a good idea. I mean, most of us love to think that we are intellectually immune from doing terrible things. And it horrifies us to think that there might be a Charlie Manson lurking in every human heart. But don't forget, Hitler's mother didn't give birth to a moral monster. She gave birth to a beautiful baby boy. Not that I know for sure that Hitler was a beautiful baby, but you get my point. Therefore, Paul wrote, let him who thinks he stands take heed lest he fall. No temptation has overtaken you except such as is common to man. In other words, never delude yourself into thinking that you can't do what other people have done. We're all human, after all, and everybody's reason is clouded by passion. Almost all of us, given the right circumstances, are capable of just about anything. And then Paul says, but God is faithful, who will not allow you to be tempted beyond what you are able, but with the temptation will also make the way of escape, that you may be able to bear it. So, where does Paul suggest that we find some moral clarity so we can actually do the right thing? Well, by returning to the words that God has spoken. Our baser instincts are not a reliable measure of right and wrong. What Adam and Eve did was choose to live by the dictates of human passion. They chose to become masters of their own destiny, ignoring the counsel of God and forging their own future. The result? A world riddled with unintended consequences, many of which have caused untold pain and suffering, including for you. Which brings me to another observation from the story of Eden. After Adam and Eve are expelled from paradise, God places cherubs at the gates of Eden, it says, to, quote, guard the way to the tree of life. You'll notice God does not bar the way to the tree of life. He guards it as if it needs to be preserved. In the Bible, cherubs are the angels who stand right next to the throne of God. Lucifer is described as a covering cherub before he sinned. In the Old Testament sanctuary, the Ark of the Covenant had two golden cherubs on the lid, and under the lid there was a copy of the Ten Commandments, the moral law of God. The presence of God and the moral commandments are, figuratively speaking, serving the same function as the tree of life. And it's here that Rabbi Foreman makes a really, really good point. He writes, we noticed earlier that cherubs appear just twice in the entire five books of Moses. The only other time we find them is when their likeness adorns the top of the Holy Ark in the tabernacle, where they guard the tablets of the law. Aptly, the book of Proverbs describes these tablets, or the Torah they represent, as another tree of life, a tree of life to all who grab hold of it. Evidently, the same cherubs who keep us away from one tree of life grant us access to another one. In a sense, the Torah may be seen as a replacement tree of life. Okay, I'll be right back after this quick break.
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4: When the book of Proverbs brings up the idea of grabbing hold of the tree of life, it's talking about wisdom. But it's not talking about my wisdom or yours, because we already know the results of just unaided raw human thinking. It's talking about God's wisdom, the kind that leads to an authentic human existence where you and I actually reveal the character of God in our lives. Now, to be sure, you are perfectly free to keep living your own way. We've had 2,500 years of written human philosophy to guide us. But after all those centuries, with all those brilliant thinkers, the human condition hasn't improved one bit. Ah, sure, we've conquered smallpox and polio, and we have the benefit of anesthetics when we get our teeth drilled. But overall, try to convince me that human beings are actually better off, morally speaking, than we used to be. We entered the 20th century brimming with confidence because the scientific revolution was going to fix all our problems. But we left the 20th century with more than 200 million dead.

0: existed, was surely one of the great ethical innovators of history. The Sermon on the Mount is way ahead of its time. High praise, right, from a man who appears to hate Christians. An atheist I recently stumbled across on Reddit described Jesus as a great human being who is the perfect role model for what we should all strive to achieve. Jesus said this, "I have come to do your will, O God." What we have in the life of Christ is a second Adam, a redo, a man who shows us what a real, authentic human life is supposed to look like. And his life has altered human history for good. I don't know about you, but the last 5 decades of my life have been one long string of unintended consequences. But here's what I found when I went to this book. If you live this way, if you grab hold of the tree of life, if you examine what God says is an authentic human life, it really does start to go better. So maybe it's time to have another look at this old book to see what our human race lost when we chose to forge our own destiny. Until next time, I'm Sean Boonstra, and this has been Authentic.
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3: You know, Jesus tells us in Matthew chapter 12 and verse 12, "Wherefore it is lawful to do good on the Sabbath days." You know, with today being the day God has ordained for us thousands of years ago as His Sabbath, we must ask ourselves the question, what good have we done for others on this special day of the Lord? My friends, as today is the Sabbath day of God, He expects us to do something good. The Sabbath blessing isn't complete unless we do something good for others. This is Pastor Garrett Morgan. Happy Sabbath, everybody, and let's get that full blessing of doing good that God has asked us to do.

0: God has blessings waiting for you. He wants to bless you. You know, the devil has us fooled into thinking sin is going to bring happiness. Sin doesn't bring blessing. Disobedience brings cursing. Obedience brings blessing. It's not that obedience brings salvation. We obey him, and then the blessings follow.
1: The Bible, bread of life for hungry souls and a lamp to light the way of truth. For centuries, this wonderful book of books has remained on the bestseller list, providing meaning from the past, purpose for the present, and a window to the future. Today, the Bible still contains the greatest hope for all mankind. Now we prayerfully open the blessed book as Amazing Facts brings you Wonders in the Word with Doug Batchelor. Today's program is entitled, What a Blessing, Part 1.
0: We have so much to be thankful for. And you know, God wants to bless his people, and I want you to be a blessed people. But sometimes we miss out on blessings that are right there before us. You know, there is a place in Scottsboro, Alabama, and it's called the Unclaimed Baggage Store. Now, I know you might find this hard to believe, but there are people who, not only do people lose their bags, there are actually some people who don't ever pick them up. Now, there probably is a story behind that. Sometimes it could be their memory. They thought that they checked 4 bags and they really had checked 7. I've left the airport before and realized that, especially you go on one of these mission trips, you take a lot of stuff with you, that I had to go back and say, you know, we forgot to bring a bag home. Maybe there are people who something, illness

0: overtakes them and they can't ever make it back to the airport to get their bags. I don't know what the stories are, but for whatever reason, there is a store there in Alabama and they have hundreds and thousands of items they buy from the airlines. They just buy these bags sight unseen and then they sell the stuff inside. And I actually have a website. I'm not trying to market this for you, but I went there just to find out a few more details, and you name it, people take everything in their bags. There's everything from expensive watches and jewelry to designer clothes to tools and sports equipment and all kinds of things in their bags, and they sell this all out of the store and online because people just left their baggage. And I thought before that it's going to be interesting to get to heaven. And as the angel somewhere during the first millennium takes us on a tour, we see this great big warehouse. Now picture Costco, Sam's Club, but a million times bigger. And you come into this great vast warehouse and you can't even see the other end of it. It drifts off into the haze of eternity. And you say, well, what's this for? And the angel says, this is where we store all the blessings we wanted to give to people that they never claimed. There are an awful lot of unclaimed blessings that God wants to give you, and we just have never picked them up. Isn't that sad to think about? But I don't want you to be sad. I want you to be blessed. What is a blessing? To bless. To make holy by religious rite. To sanctify, to invoke divine favor upon, to honor as holy, to glorify, such as in bless the Lord, to confer well-being or prosperity on. Blessed, when Jesus used it, also means to be happy. God wants to bless his people. Now, in the verse that we open with, our scripture reading, you might go there again, Genesis 12, verse 1 to 3. It's a very important verse for you. How many of you want to pick up some blessings to take them home today? You got the carousel going around. Don't leave it. Take it with you, or God's going to have your blessing online and someone else is going to get it. So he's got blessings for you he wants you to take home. Now, the Lord said to Abram, this is before he's Abraham, when he first calls him there in Ur, get out of your country, from your family, and from your father's house, to a land that I will show you. And I will make you a great nation. Notice this. I will bless you and make your name great, and you shall be a blessing. Don't miss this thought. The principal reason that God wants to bless you is not just because he loves you and wants to bless you. He wants to bless you to make you a blessing to others. So when you say, Lord, bless me, you're not just asking him to bless you so you can be blessed. He's blessing you so that you can bless others. So there's nothing wrong with wanting God to bless you if you're wanting him to bless you so that it can flow through you to others. You know, you've got a heart beating in your chest right now. And if it stops beating, you've got problems. The reason your heart is beating is because it is receiving and giving constantly. And if you take a moment and feel your heart, or if you can hear it, you hear it going ka-ching-tom, ka-ching-ka-pom. And what that means, it's pumping. It is both sucking into one chamber and pushing out of the other. As soon as it stops receiving and giving, you die. Or we get a defibrillator and see if we can get that flow going again. In order to have life, you need to be not only receiving the blessings of God, but he blesses you that you might bless others to give. And you, of course, get to be a channel of life in the process. You'll be a blessing, and I will bless those who bless you. I will curse him who curses you. And in you, all of the families of the earth will be blessed. Now, before I go any farther, I want you to know that if you are a Christian, if you accept and believe in Jesus, you are Abraham's seed. And this blessing that God gave to Abraham belongs to you, because you become the spiritual nation of Israel. You are spiritual children of Abraham. The Bible tells us in Galatians 3, verse 9, "So then those who are of faith are blessed with believing Abraham." If you are of faith, then you are Abraham's seed. So this promise we just read, you probably didn't pay much attention, and it went on by on the carousel because you thought, that's not my luggage. How many of you have been to the airport? You know what I'm talking about. One of the problems now is so many of the bags look the same. And you better tag your bag. Matter of fact, we travel so much, what I do is I get this bright yellow duct tape. And we have duct taped our bags. When our bags come by, we don't mistake our bags for other bags. Our bags also have little idiosyncrasies that are easy, like Amazing Facts baggage claim tags on them. So it's easier to find our bags. But I see people sometimes pick a bag up, they pull it off the carousel, and then they look at it and they put it back down again. And then there are others who they're standing there, the bag goes right by, and someone says, "Oh wait, that was my bag," and they miss it. Don't let that go by. If your name's on it, you take it, right? Now your name is on this blessing. Did you know that? Let's look at it again. Put your name in there. Now the Lord said to you, get out of your country, away from the land of sin, to a land that I will show you, and I will make of you a great nation. I want many to be born spiritually because of your influence. I will bless you, and I'll make your name great, and you will be a blessing. And I'll bless those who bless you, and I'll curse him who curses you, and in you all the families of the earth will be blessed. If Christ is in you, he wants to bless everybody through your life and through your testimony. But he'll bless everybody in blessing you. This belongs to you. You are Abraham's seed. Have you counted your blessings lately? Psalm 103, verse 1. I like this one. "Bless the Lord, O my soul, and all that is within me, bless his holy name. Bless the Lord, O my soul, and forget not all his benefits." Now you notice it's not saying that you must remember them all, because you are not capable of remembering even a fraction. God is asking us to not forget them all. And sometimes we forget them all, and all we can focus on is the bad things. I heard about a minister talking to a group of men one day, and he was trying to illustrate this principle of being aware of the blessings, and he had a big piece of white board, and he took a black pen, and he made a mark on it. And he said, "Now what do you see?" And one of the men in the group said, "I see a period." He said, "What else do you see?" And someone said, "Well, no, it's a comma." And he said, "What else do you see?" And someone said, "No, that's not a period or comma, that's a dash." And he said, "Anything else?" And they all grew silent. He said, "You're missing the big picture. What about the paper?" All they noticed was the dot on the paper. And I'll submit to you that your life is full of blessings, and sometimes all we manage to focus on is the one irregularity or the mark. And maybe there's two or three dots in our lives. But the devil doesn't want us to notice all the blessings that God continually gives us. And you can spot a person who is a thankful person, because even when they are going through hard times and trials, you ask them how they're doing, and what do they say? "I'm blessed." And you know these people as I do, who are constantly saying, "Oh, if I was getting any better, I don't know what I'd do. And things couldn't be better. And I'm just doing great." And they're always positive. And you know they get troubles in their lives, but they're focusing on their blessings. I remember hearing a story one time about a man who wanted to commit suicide. So he jumped off the Golden Gate Bridge. And quite a few people do that, evidently. I heard that one reason that the Golden Gate Bridge is so popular for suicide is because you can actually stand on the bridge when it's foggy and you don't see the water below, and you've got this illusion that you're just stepping out onto a cloud so that they don't get frightened by the act of what the consequences really are. Anyway, this one man, he jumped. And it so happened that he was one of the few who actually survived the fall. There are some who have actually survived the fall. They land right, they land wrong, and it's like hitting concrete. And he went down under the water, and instinctively he sputtered to the surface right next to a man in a rowboat who pulled him into the boat and happened to have his cell phone with him. He called emergency services, and it turned out he was also a psychiatrist, so he began to counsel him immediately. What are the chances? We went on a mission trip to Mexico. I went along with Daniel, and he was 13 years old, and we went and built a church or a Sabbath school room down in La Paz, and we took this bus from the school down there, and that's a long drive. Baja Peninsula is 1,000 miles by itself. But we took the bus down to the border, and then we took a train, and then we took a ferry. Anyway, on the way down in the bus, the old school bus, some of you may remember, it was an old bus. Late at night, we had a blowout on one of those big bus tires. We had no spare on Interstate 5, but we had the blowout on one of the rear dual tires. You can still drive a little way when you've got duals, right? It happened to be the outside tire. We pulled off on the frontage road after we had a blowout, first opportunity, and we pulled off right next to an all-night tire repair store. And we all began to think, you know, first when there was a blowout, we're thinking, oh man, now what are we going to do? Because it wasn't safe to keep going without repairing that. And we thought, well, praise the Lord, look at this. We had the blowout. It's on the outside tire, which is easy to repair. And it's, how often do you have a blowout in front of an all-night truck tire repair store? And so instead of focusing on what was wrong, we thought, look at all the things we've got to be thankful for in the way that this happened. Have you ever had those things happen to you where something goes wrong, you think, well, this could have been bad, but at least I had my heart attack in the emergency room. You know what I mean? And so there's, God always mingles the trouble with the blessings. I want to go back to Psalms 103, verse 5. Forget not all his benefits, who forgives your iniquities. He heals all your diseases, who redeems your life from destruction, who crowns you with loving kindness and tender mercies, who satisfies your mouth with good things so that your youth is renewed like the eagles. So often we focus on the black dot, and we focus on what we've lost instead of what we have left. C.S. Lewis said, it seems that we often, almost sulkily, reject the good that God offers us because at the moment we're expecting some other good. So we miss the blessings he gives us. And it goes into those unclaimed blessings, warehouses. A person who is to be happy must actively enjoy his blessings. You must consciously choose to thank the Lord for the good that you have. It's something that you must invest time in. You need to train yourself to thank the Lord for his blessings. Psalm 68 is something like Psalm 103. Blessed be the Lord who daily loads us. We're loaded down with benefits, with blessings. Have you counted them lately? All the good things that God gives for you? Well, let's start with thanking him for his word, because this is where we learn about these blessings we're talking about and sometimes the things we neglect. What would you do without the Bible? That is a guide, that is a comfort, that gives us instruction, It gives us inspiration. Psalm 119, longest chapter in the Bible, begins by saying, "Blessed are the undefiled in the way who walk in the law of the Lord." That means the Word. "Blessed are those who keep His testimonies, who seek Him with the whole heart." All the way from the beginning to the end, the Bible is a blessing. Matter of fact, in the last book of the Bible, there's a blessing pronounced on the Bible. Did you know that? People always go to the end of Revelation, and they notice that Revelation ends with a curse on anybody who alters the Word of God, but they forget that Revelation begins with a blessing. Read this, Revelation chapter 1, verse 3. "Blessed is he who reads, and those who hear the words of this prophecy and keeps those things that are written therein." The Bible pronounces a blessing on not just the book of Revelation. I believe there's a blessing on everybody who reads. Do you read your Bible? If you don't read your Bible every day, then you are leaving unclaimed blessings on the carousel. He wants to bless you every day, and sometimes we miss those. Not only is there a blessing on those who read and those who hear, when you come to church, you're hearing, aren't you? There's a blessing in it. I'm hoping you get one now. But notice, third part, blessed are those who read here and keep. Which brings me to the next point, the blessings of obedience. You remember God said He was going to bless Abraham. Why did God call Abraham? Did God go to Babylonia and Mesopotamia and just take a pool of people and say, "Eeny, meeny, miny, moe, I've decided to pick Abraham"? Some arbitrary reason? Does the Bible tell us why God chose Abraham to bless him? It does. Listen to what God said to Isaac. There's a clue here. Genesis 26, if you're taking notes, verse 3. He told Isaac, "You'll dwell in this land, and I will be with you and bless you." Again, the seed of Abraham being blessed. "For you and your descendants, I give all these lands, and I'll perform the oath which I swore to Abraham, your father, and I'll make your descendants multiply like the stars of heaven. I'll give your descendants all these lands, and your seed, all the nations of the earth, will be blessed. In your seed, all the nations of the earth will be blessed." Why? Notice, "Because Abraham obeyed my voice, kept my charge, my commandments, my statutes, my laws." What was it that enabled the Lord to pour out the fullness of His blessings on Abraham? Abraham would cooperate with God. There are blessings in obedience, and of course the converse is true. There's cursing in disobedience. Turn with me, Deuteronomy chapter 28. Chapter 28, and I might even start with verse 2. I want you to see something here. This is a chapter that's often called the chapter of the blessings and cursings. And I want you to especially notice the blessing. We'll start with verse 1, Deuteronomy chapter 28, verse 1. "Now it shall come to pass," it's very definite, "if you diligently obey the voice of the Lord your God, to observe carefully all His commandments that I command you today." Now, you might be accused of being legalistic, but obedience is not legalism. God wants us to obey. "If you obey carefully all His commandments that I command you today, that the Lord your God will set you high above all nations of the earth, and all these blessings shall come upon you and overtake you." You know what that means? Picture someone running from a wave of blessings and they can't get away. A tsunami of blessings coming after you and it overtakes you. How many of you would like to get drowned in that wave? He's promising, if you do this, these blessings will overtake you. Now, that's why I'm sharing this with you. I want you to be blessed. There are conditions. "Blessed you will be in the city, and blessed you'll be in the country. Blessed will be the fruit of your body," meaning your children, "and the produce of your ground," the fruit of your ground, "and the increase of your herds." He'll bless you in your family. He'll bless you in your work. He'll bless you in your home. He'll bless you in the field. The increase of your cattle and the offspring of your flocks. Verse 5, blessed will be your basket and your kneading bowl. Your kitchen will be blessed. Blessed you will be when you come in, and blessed you will be when you go out. When you're leaving for work in the morning, when you come home at the end of the day, blessed, coming and going, you're blessed. That sort of covers everything, doesn't it? The Lord will cause your enemies who rise up against you to be defeated before you, before your face. They'll come out against you one way, and they'll flee before you seven ways. The Lord will command the blessing on you in your storehouse. Doesn't that sound like Malachi? That's because Malachi is thinking of Deuteronomy when he says, if you're faithful in your tithes and offerings, that's part of the obedience. He'll bless you in your storehouse. And in all which you set your hand to, your projects, God will bless you in the land that the Lord your God has given you. The Lord will establish you as a holy people to himself, just as he has sworn to you, if you keep his commandments and walk in his ways. Now, is it really clear, unless you want to twist the Bible, that there is a connection with this tidal wave of blessings and a willingness to obey? Is that clear? Say amen. Is Pastor Doug twisting the scripture? Is this what Moses is telling us? God has blessings waiting for you. He wants to bless you. You know, the devil has us fooled into thinking sin is going to bring happiness. Sin doesn't bring blessing. Disobedience brings cursing. Obedience brings blessing. It's not that obedience brings salvation. It's because we do trust the Lord and we are saved, we obey him, and then the blessings follow. Was that double talk or did that make sense? Then all people of the earth will see that you are called by the name of the Lord, and they'll be afraid of you. And the Lord will grant you plenty of goods in the fruit of your body, in the increase of your livestock, in the produce of the ground, in the land that the Lord your God swore to your fathers to give you. The Lord will open to you his good treasure of the heavens, to give you rain on your land in its season, and to bless all the work of your hand. You will lend to many nations, and you will not borrow. And the Lord will make you the head and not the tail. You shall be above only and not beneath, if you heed the commandments of the Lord your God that I command you today, and be careful to observe them. So you shall not turn aside from any of the words that I command you this day, to the right hand, to the left, to go after other gods and serve them. Obey me, trust me, listen to me, follow me, and you will be blessed, blessed. You'll be blessed laying down, you'll be blessed rising up. You'll be blessed going out, you'll be blessed coming in. Your family will be blessed, your work will be blessed, your projects will be blessed. He even said your weather will be blessed. Now, does God still mean this, or was this an Old Testament promise? He does. He blesses you. And if you say, well, Doug, but sometimes bad weather has to come, but you won't plan your picnics those days. Did you get that? He just works things out where he blesses you. But, does that worry you? That ought to. Verse 15, but, here's where the curses come. I don't want to read them all. It'll come to pass if you do not obey the voice of the Lord your God, and carefully observe his commandments and his statutes that I command you this day, that all these curses will come upon you and overtake you. Cursed you'll be in the city and cursed you'll be in the country. It becomes the antithesis of the blessings. Now, I'm not going to go there right now. I want to talk about the blessings of God today, because I know you want to obey. Amen? The blessings of obedience. Blessed is the man who walks not in the counsel of the ungodly, nor stands in the path of sinners, nor sits in the seat of the scornful. But his delight is in the law of God, and in his law he meditates day and night. He'll be like a tree planted by the rivers of water that brings forth its fruit in season, whose leaf also will not wither, and whatever he does will prosper. God will bless you.
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8: Hello, everyone. This is Uncle Dan.
9: And I'm Aunt Carol. Welcome.
8: Today's exciting Bible story is about David and his band of 600 men.
9: Survival was a daily challenge for them. They couldn't stop to plant gardens and tend flocks and herds while hiding from Saul and his armies. Food was always a concern.
8: That brings us to their confrontation with a wise woman named Abigail.
9: You'll find this story in the Old Testament, the book of 1 Samuel, chapter 25. We call it A Wicked Rich Man.
10: Samuel, the prophet of God, is dead.
11: Yes, I heard it. This is a national calamity.
10: I can scarcely believe it.
12: We, the people of Israel, made a terrible mistake when we rejected Samuel as our leader and asked for a king to rule over us.
10: He was truly a man of God. A man who bore the troubles of his people on his heart.
11: And a man who interceded with God in our behalf.
13: A And all Israel assembled and mourned for Samuel. And they buried him at Ramah. Bitter were the thoughts of the people as they looked upon his quiet resting place. It was Samuel who had taught them to love and obey God. Now that he was dead, they felt that they were left to the mercies of a king who was joined to Satan and who would divorce the people from the God of heaven. David could not be present at the burial of Samuel. Nevertheless, he mourned for him as deeply and tenderly as a faithful son could mourn for a devoted father. He knew that Samuel's death had broken another bond of restraint from the actions of Saul, and he now felt less secure than when the prophet lived. Thus, while the attention of Saul was engaged in official mourning for the prophet's death, David took the opportunity to seek a place of greater security.
14: Joab, have the men break camp at once and prepare to march.
15: Yeah, where are we going, David?
14: I've been thinking it over, and I'm of the opinion we should go south.
15: Egypt?
14: Well, not that far south.
15: Well, where then?
14: Well, King Saul is determined to take my life. I believe the place of greatest security for the present would be the wilderness of Paran.
15: Oh, that's very desolate country. Nothing at all there except perhaps scattered areas of grazing land for sheep herding.
14: Mm-hmm.
15: And there are 600 of us, you know.
14: Yes, yes, I know, Joab. But I believe that somehow we'll get along. God will provide for us if we trust him.
13: So David and his men went to the wilderness of Paran.
14: We'll stay here for a few days until we can locate a better camping site.
15: Do you think it'll be necessary to set up the usual system of sentinels and guards?
14: Yes, at least for the present. Perhaps it would be a good idea to send out scouts, locate a water supply, and perhaps a better campsite.
15: Yes, sir. May I bother you, sir?
14: Oh, of course, Joab. Have the scouts returned?
15: Yes. They found that about all the land is good for is sheep and goat grazing. However, they did discover a better location for our camp. Ample water supply, some shade, and easy to defend if necessary.
14: Oh, good.
15: But the food is going to be a real problem. When the provisions that we brought with us run out, I don't know what we'll eat.
14: Well, we'll just have to manage the best we can and trust in God.
15: David, sir.
14: Yes, Joab, what is it?
15: One of the men just brought a lamb into camp.
14: A lamb? Where did he get it?
15: Well, he found it deserted in the ravine north of the camp.
14: Well, it must be a stray from one of the nearby herds. Have him return it.
15: Sir, the men feel, since the lamb has been deserted and would have died had not one of us found it, that we could add it to our meager rations.
14: I suppose they're more or less right. Technically, we could claim it, but since we know it's a stray, I feel we must return it. Perhaps you'd better do it yourself.
15: Yes, sir.
16: You say one of your men found this lamb in the ravine?
15: Yes, and we thought perhaps it had strayed from your herd.
16: You're correct, it did. Oh, I certainly appreciate your returning it. My master, Nabal, takes the loss of a sheep or lamb from his herd as a very serious offense on the part of his sheep herders.
15: Oh, this herd belongs to Nabal. The Calebite?
16: Yes. This herd and almost every other herd of sheep or goats around here. He has over 3,000 sheep and 1,000 goats.
15: You'd think he could afford to lose a few now and then.
16: I should be thankful, though. So far, my flock has not been attacked by the Amalekite raiders.
15: Oh, do the Amalekites come as far north?
16: Oh, yes. Well, not very often, but when they do, it's terrible. Several of the shepherds have pleaded with Master Nabal to provide us with a small army for protection from the raiders, but he says that there's no one available.
15: Oh.
16: It seems to me that in the long run it would be cheaper for Master Nabal to support a whole army than to keep losing his sheep all the time. But I guess that's his business.
15: I see. Well, I must get back to camp. It's been interesting talking with you. Goodbye.
16: Goodbye, and thanks again. Imagine returning a stray lamb like that. Why, they didn't even know for sure whose it was.
14: Ah, was your mission successful, Joab?
15: Yes, I think so. The lamb had strayed from a flock which belongs to Nabal, the Calebite.
14: Nabal, the Calebite? He's a very wealthy man, isn't he?
15: Yeah, quite. He owns 3,000 sheep and 1,000 goats.
14: Oh.
15: And what's more, his shepherds are in need of protection.
14: Protection?
15: From the Amalekites. It seems that they periodically make raids on the flocks and herds, and Nabal doesn't have anyone to protect them.
14: The Amalekites are a wicked, crafty, cruel band, Joab. It would be a very difficult task to try and protect shepherds from their raids. But on the other hand, since we're here, I suppose we might as well be doing something. What do the rest of you men think? All right. All right, we'll do what we can to protect the shepherds. Now, the Amalekites are very clever, so we must also be very clever. We will station a scout or a sentry on top each hill, then set up a system of signals which will be relayed from one to the other so that all will...
15: We should see the Amalekites coming over that hill any minute now.
14: I hope they carry out their raid in their usual manner. If they do, they'll play right into our trap.
15: Oh, I'm sure they will. And I'll bet that shepherd will be surprised. First to be attacked by the Amalekites, and then to see another army appear from out of nowhere and stage a counterattack.
14: Well, I hope he's able to comprehend quickly what's going on.
15: I think he will. Hey, watch out.
14: What?
15: Here they come.
14: Now, let them come in closer before you give the signal for the counterattack. To try and cut them off. Meanwhile, you'd better take some of our men and try and round up the sheep before they become widely scattered.
16: '79, '80, '81. Why, it's amazing. Not a single lamb or sheep escaped. How can I ever thank you enough?
15: Oh, it was worth it just to see the look of surprise in the face of that Amalekite leader. I doubt he'll attempt another raid around here for a while.
16: Well, they certainly surprised me.
14: Well, we're thankful we could be of service to you and your master.
16: I know Master Nabal will be thankful. If it hadn't been for you, he'd be 81 sheep and one shepherd poor right now. And you can be sure that I'll tell him what you and your men did for him.

0: David, sir.
1: What? Oh, it's you, Joab. Here, sit down.
0: Thank you. They told me you were up here alone. I wanted to talk to you.
1: You're concerned about the food situation, aren't you?
0: Well, don't I have good reason to be?
1: Well, perhaps.
0: Well, let's face it. The men haven't had a square meal for months. The provisions that we brought with us are all gone, and there just isn't enough wildlife here in the wilderness to support us. The morale in the camp is getting very low.
1: You're quite right, Joab. But I'm sure things will improve in just a few more days.
0: Well, how?
1: Well, already Nabal's shepherds have started taking his flocks and herds up to Carmel to be sheared. It'll be a time of hospitality, and Nabal will be well pleased when he learns of the service we've been performing for him these several months. We'll send messengers to him with a request for supplies.
0: Say, that is a great idea. And I'm sure it'll boost morale considerably just to know that there's some decent food on the way. Have you decided who you'll send yet? I'd like to be one of them. And I think that...
2: You are all aware that our food supply has been depleted. You're also aware that for some time now, ever since we came here to the wilderness, that we've been helping and protecting the shepherds of Nabal the Calebite. At the present time, all his shepherds have taken their sheep up to Carmel to be sheared. Therefore, we have selected a group of 10 men headed by Joab to go to Nabal and ask that he provide us with provisions. Now, Joab, when you approach Nabal, greet him in my name and say to him, peace be to you and peace be to your house and peace be to all that you have.
3: Judah, come here and make an accounting of your flock.
4: Yes, sir, Master Nabal.
3: How many sheep have you lost this season?
4: None, sir.
3: Now, that's the kind of report I like to hear. You know, son, this has been the best year I've ever had. You shepherds are improving.
4: The credit really should go to David, sir.
3: David?
4: The next king of Israel.
3: Oh, him. What's he got to do with this?
4: Well, sir, David and his band of men have been hiding in the wilderness near where we graze the sheep. If any of them found a stray, they would return it to the flock. And they protected us from marauders and bandits, like the Amalekites.
3: You mean to say you fellows haven't improved a bit? I ought to fire the whole lot of you.
5: Excuse me, sir, but a group of men wish to see you.
3: Where are they from? Oh,
5: they didn't say, sir. There are 10 of them. Should I have them come in?
3: Yes, I guess.
4: Excuse me,
3: you
4: sir.
3: You stay right where you are. I'm not through with you yet.
4: Yes, sir.
5: Master Nabal will see you now.
0: We bring you greetings from David, the son of Jesse.
3: Oh?
0: Peace be to you, and peace be to your house, and peace be to all that you have.
3: What do you want?
0: I hear that you have shearers. It is a time of hospitality. Now, your shepherds have been with us, and we did them no harm, and they missed nothing all the time they were in Carmel. Ask your young men, and they'll tell you.
3: Yes, go on.
0: Therefore, let my young men find favor in your eyes, for we come on a feast day. Pray, give whatever you have at hand to your servants and to your son, David.
3: Who is this David, the son of Jesse? And how do I even know that you are part of his band?
4: They are, sir. I know them.
3: You keep out of this and don't say another word. There are many servants nowadays who are breaking away from their masters. This David that you claim is your leader, he is nothing more than an outlaw. Do you think for 1 minute that I should take my bread and my water and my meat that I have killed for my shearers and give it to men like you? Not on your life. Now you go back and tell David, if indeed he is your leader, that I don't need his help. And that I don't have any intention of paying him anything. Now get out!
4: Sir, may I point out that you are many hundred sheep richer because of David?
3: I told you to keep still. You're too young to understand things like this. Perhaps I do owe him something, but he can't collect a thing from me. The courts are all under the control of King Saul. And there's no way he can legally press his claim against me, so why should I bother with him?
4: Yes, sir.
6: So David's young men turned away and came back and told him all that had happened and all that Nabal had said. And when David heard this, he said unto his men,
2: every man gird on his sword. Surely in vain have I guarded all that this fellow has in the wilderness, so that nothing was missed of all that belonged to him, and he's returned me evil for good. God do so to me and more also, if by morning I leave so much as one male alive of all who belong to Nabal.
6: The hasty decision to seek personal revenge was a serious blunder and was more like the character of Saul than that of David. The son of Jesse had yet to learn lessons of patience in the school of affliction.
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7: Now let's get back to our story, A Wicked Rich Man.
9: There's a young man outside to see you, mistress.
10: A young man?
9: Yes, mistress.
10: Well, who is he?
9: I do not know his name, mistress, but he is one of the master's servants.
10: What does he want with me?
9: Something of importance, mistress. A matter of life and death, I believe he said.
10: Well, he'd better see Nabal, not me.
9: No, mistress, he wishes to see you. Something about Master Nabal, I think.
10: Well, show him in. We'll see what he wants.
9: Yes, mistress.
10: You may arise. Now, who are you?
4: I am one of Master Nabal's servants.
10: What do you want of me?
4: I am come to speak to my mistress about David and...
10: David? Who is he?
4: He will be the next king of Israel, mistress.
10: Next king? Oh, you mean that David. The one King Saul hates and hunts like wild game.
4: Yes, mistress.
10: Well?
4: Well, David and his men have been staying near where I tend Master Nabal's sheep. Now, David and his men were very good and kind to us. They did us no hurt, neither did they take anything from us.
10: I don't quite understand.
4: Mistress, it's quite hard for a lady to understand such things. But out there in the wilderness, it's every man for himself. Thieves and robbers and marauders are everywhere. Even the Amalekites made raids upon us, but David and his men helped us protect the sheep and supplies. They were a wall to us day and night.
10: Why do you come to me with this? I'm sure your Master Nabal would be interested and thankful for such kindness and help that this David and his men accorded you. You'll find Nabal, I think, in the accounting room.
4: That's just it, mistress. David, who was sorely in need of food, sent messengers to Master Nabal to salute him and ask for the ordinary and accepted pay in the form of supplies for the help he had given us out there in the wilderness.
10: That sounds fair enough.
4: It is, mistress, but the master didn't think so.
10: What?
4: He railed at the messengers and sent them back to David empty-handed and with insults.
10: Why?
4: And I'm sure that David will revenge his insults. Now, therefore, know this, and consider what you should do. For evil is determined against our master, and against all his house. For he is so ill-natured that one cannot speak to him.
10: Oh, I knew something like this would happen. Nabal's so miserly and greedy.
4: In my humble opinion, mistress, you and only you can stop David.
10: Yes, you're right. And we must stop him before he gets here. Go ask the baker to come here to me, and also the chief caretaker, and the butler, and, yes, the stable boy, too.
4: Yes, mistress.
10: Baker, prepare me 100 loaves of bread.
11: 200.
10: 200,
11: yes.
10: Immediately.
11: Yes,
10: and, butler, I want you to get me 2 skins of wine,
11: yes,
10: and,
11: yes.
10: Oh, about a bushel of parched corn, plus...
11: Yes.
10: Well, at least 5 sheep, dressed and ready for the cooking fire.
11: Yes, mistress.
10: Hurry now.
11: Yes.
10: Caretaker.
5: Yes, mistress.
10: You're to go to the storage cellar and get 100 or so clusters of raisins and 200 cakes of figs.
5: Yes, mistress.
10: And put them into some sort of container that can readily be carried on the backs of donkeys.
5: Yes.
10: Now get going, all of you.
5: Yes, mistress.
10: And you, stable boy, are there enough donkeys here to carry all the things I've mentioned?
12: Yes, mistress.
10: Well, harness them and get them ready for an immediate journey. And all of you, I'm in a hurry for these things. But I command you, keep these things a secret from your master.
11: Yes,
10: he's to
11: yes,
10: know
11: mistress.
10: Nothing about
11: yes,
10: it.
11: Mistress. We will, mistress. Yes, mistress.
10: Now hurry, all of you. Wait, not you.
4: Yes, mistress.
10: You heard the things I ordered. We shall take them to David and meet him before he can get here.
4: An excellent idea, mistress.
10: I'm placing you in charge. You take the things and the donkeys and start out, and I'll follow as soon as I can get away, undetected by the master. And be sure the master does not see you leave, or he'll stop you, and... well, David will surely avenge himself upon the master and myself and all that we have.
6: And Abigail made haste and sent the young men with the provisions on before her. But she did not tell her husband. And as she rode on the donkey and came down under cover of the mountain, behold, David and his men came down toward her. And when Abigail saw that it was David, she made haste and alighted from the donkey and bowed herself to the ground. And she said to David,
10: O my lord David, pray let your handmaid speak.
2: Arise, I will listen. Now, what is it you wish, my lady?
10: Upon me, my lord, alone be the guilt. Upon me let this iniquity be.
2: Well, what guilt? What iniquity?
10: Let not my lord regard this ill-natured fellow.
2: Well, what fellow?
10: His name is Nabal, my lord.
2: Ah, you're speaking about him.
10: As his name is, my lord, so is the man. Nabal is his name. Folly is his nature.
2: I readily agree with you, madam. But what has all this got to do with you? What interest do you have in this foolish Nabal?
10: He is my husband, my lord.
2: Oh. Ah.
10: But I did not know about the young men coming to see my husband about supplies. Had I been aware of their coming, their request would have been granted.
2: Well, I'm sure it would have.
10: Now, my lord, as the Lord God of Israel lives and your soul lives, it is my earnest desire to prevent my lord from shedding innocent blood and from avenging himself with his own hands.
2: You plead your case very well, madam.
10: If you will but refrain from avenging yourself upon the greedy Nabal, then let your enemies and they that seek to do you evil be as Nabal, hated and completely alone and helpless.
2: Not avenge myself upon Nabal after what he did to me? Why should I even consider such a request? Even though the request does come from the lips of a beautiful and most certainly sincere lady.
10: All Israel knows that the Lord of Israel will make you a sure house, and you will fight the battles of the Lord God of Abraham, because evil has never been found in you all of your days. But if you do this thing against Nabal, then shall my lord David be guilty of wrongdoing.
2: Yes, you may be right.
10: Now, my lord, your handmaiden has brought bread and wine, raisins and figs, and parched corn and ready-dressed sheep. Oh, I beg of you, my lord, accept these gifts and let them be given to the young men who came to my husband Nabal. Oh, you will accept them and forgive the greedy Nabal?
2: Well, perhaps.
10: If you will not do this evil thing against Nabal, then shall the Lord bring you to the throne of Israel. The God of Israel shall deal kindly with you. And, sir, when the Lord has dealt well with my lord David, then remember your handmaid.
6: As David listened to the words of Abigail, seasoned with grace and full of kindness, his angry passion died away. He was convinced that he had taken an unwise course. Better impulses came to him, and he trembled as he thought what might be the consequences of his rash purpose.
2: Your counsel, madam, is good and sound. I was about to shed innocent blood. Blessed be the Lord God of Israel, who has sent you this day to me. Blessed be you, who have kept me this day from blood guilt and from avenging myself with my own hand. Oh, surely by morning, had you not come to me beforehand, there would not have been left a single male of all the household of Nabal.
6: So David received from Abigail the things that she had brought upon the donkeys.
12: Joab.
2: Yes. Joab, unload the donkeys and distribute the things among our men.
0: Yes, sir.
2: And as for you, madam, return in peace to your own house. For I have hearkened to your voice and I have accepted your offerings of peace.
10: Oh, thank you, David, son of Jesse, and future king of Israel. Shall we go now?
4: Yes, mistress.
2: Farewell, and blessings upon you.
10: Farewell, David, sir. Whoa there, whoa. Take care of him for me, stable boy.
12: Yes, mistress.
10: Where's the master?
12: Master Nabel having great feast and celebration, mistress. Good feast, like that of a king. All get drunk. Have good time.
10: Thank you. Take care of my mount. Now.
12: Yes, mistress. Get up!
3: The greatest feast I ever gave, wouldn't you say?
5: Indeed it is, sir. It's the best feast anyone ever gave. It's a feast fit for a king.
3: Yeah. Yeah, by the way, where is Abigail?
5: Yeah, who cares? You know she doesn't approve of these feasts anyway.
3: I care. That's who cares. She's my wife, and she should attend my feasts. I'll have to talk with her.
4: Good morning, mistress.
10: Good morning.
4: Master Nabel requests you to come to his apartment.
10: Is he still drunk?
4: I don't think so, mistress. He seems to be quite sober. He asked for you.
10: All right. Tell him I'll be there shortly. What do you want, Nabel?
3: Don't talk so loud. Oh, my head.
10: No wonder the way you drank last night.
3: What happened? Why weren't you there?
10: What happened? You just had the wildest party you've ever had, and you...
3: I know that, but where were you?
10: I took some provisions to David, and it's a good thing I did. He was on his way here with 400 of his men, and he was exceedingly angry.
3: Angry? At whom?
10: At you. Who else?
3: Angry at me? I haven't done anything to him. I'm a peace-loving man.
10: You're a very selfish and greedy man.
3: Mean? Selfish, please.

0: 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And David said,
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1: On June 23rd, 1854, we returned to our newly rented home on Monroe Street in Rochester after the grueling trip to Michigan and Wisconsin. We were weary to the bone and desperate for rest, but it was not to be.
2: I'm glad we're almost home, James. I'm looking forward to a thorough rest.
3: The work in Wisconsin took a toll on both of us. But I fear there won't be much rest. We should get home just in time for the 4-day conference I called.
2: At least we can take an hour or two to refresh ourselves.
4: Brother and Sister White, we're glad you made it in time for the conference. People have come from New York, Pennsylvania, Canada. We're all eager to hear you speak.
2: But we've just returned from a tedious journey.
4: Of course, of course. You'll want to wash up a bit, change clothes first. We'll wait a few minutes before we begin the session.
1: James and I were expected to host conferences in our home, and the meetings lasted from morning till night. Nobody thought about the additional physical and financial strain we suffered as a result. But worse was awaiting us at this homecoming.
2: Hello, Jenny.
5: Ah, Ellen, welcome home.
2: Thank you. I see you're cooking at top speed out here. Do we have enough food for everyone?
5: Oh, aye. Every time a family arrives, I just add another quart of water to the soup.
2: Jenny!
5: Oh, no, don't upset yourself. Tisn't quite that bad.
2: I'm glad to hear it. Say, Jenny, do you know where Anna is? I thought I might find her out here since she's not at the conference.
5: Oh, didn't anyone tell you? The poor lassie's sick. Oh. It's consumption, just like her brother Nathaniel.
2: Oh, no!
1: Although we prayed fervently, Anna's tuberculosis worsened. It was a terrible summer. Clarissa Bonfoy came down with chills and fever, which lasted for weeks. One after another, the office hands came home sick, adding to the burden of anxiety and care. Then, on August 29, 1854, another responsibility was added, a joyous one.
3: He's perfect, Ellen. What shall we call him?
2: I thought William. William Clarence.
3: Willie? How do you like that name, little man? Oh. He likes it. Willie it is, then.
1: My sister-in-law, Anna, grew weaker. And it was soon evident that without the Lord's intervention, she would follow her brother Nathaniel to Mount Hope Cemetery. Annie Smith had begun to cough with the onset of the same terrible disease. And a new campaign of accusations was

0: beginning.
1: This is the paper spreading the lies about us. It's called Messenger of Truth.
2: Ugh, the very name is a lie.
1: It seems C.P. Russell and H.S. Case were so incensed by your reproof in Jackson that they've dedicated themselves to trying to destroy us.
2: It's so hard for me to give reproof. But when people's actions hurt the church, it's my duty. Maybe I could have presented it in a better way so they would have accepted it.
1: Ellen, you have nothing to reproach yourself about.
2: But how can so many people believe such things of us?
1: These two men have a lot to answer for. They've done all they can to influence people against us. They were believers.
2: Russell and Case don't bother me. I've been shown that truth will eventually triumph and they'll go down.
1: That's good to know.
2: What I find unbearable is that people who know us, who've acknowledged that our labors among them have been blessed of God, believe these charges. People whom we should be able to count on to stand by us.
0: In addition to such attacks, there seemed no end to the demands on our time and money. We couldn't even enjoy peaceful Sabbaths, for visitors stayed all day. Workers from all over felt free to come to our home when they were ill, and there were always the burdens of the office.
2: What's the matter, James? You look blue.
1: It's time to bring out another number of the review, and I don't have the means to pay for the shipment of paper that just arrived. The drayman wants his money now.
2: How much money do you need?
1: $64, but it might as well be $10,000.
2: Wait right here. I'll be back.
1: What are you doing in that closet?
2: Here, James. Take this. Go on. Dump it on the table.
1: This old woolen sock? What good will... What? What? It's full of money! Quarters! Half dollars! Dimes! How did you save so much money?
2: Well, for months I've been putting a little away out of the weekly food money. I've always believed a body should save a little for a rainy day. Will it be enough?
1: It looks like more than enough. Thank you, my dear wife. You've saved the day.
0: 1854 was a year of significant events. Florence Nightingale went to the Crimea to care for the wounded British soldiers, raising nursing to a profession and forever changing the conditions of military hospitals. In the United States, the Republican Party was formed. Anti-slavery sentiment was growing.
3: Clarissa, did you read this? A lawyer in Illinois has made a speech denouncing the Kansas-Nebraska bill.
4: Good. That act would extend slavery to the new territories, Annie. It's disgraceful.
3: That's what this lawyer says. He says the founding fathers intended to gradually eliminate slavery.
4: Who's the lawyer? Anyone I'd know?
3: I don't think so. It says here he served one term in Congress, but I've never heard of him. His name's Lincoln. Abraham Lincoln.
0: James was ill, apparently with tuberculosis, and his sister Anna was far advanced in the same disease. Her strength failed steadily.
2: How are you this evening, Anna?
5: I'm afraid I'm going to die. I wish I could see our parents once more. James, will you?
6: I'll send for them at once.
0: Anna was cheered by the visit of her parents and older sister. But more trials arose in our household. By early November, Annie Smith was so ill, she returned home to West Wilton, New Hampshire.
2: Annie, my dear, we'll miss you greatly, and we'll pray for you every day.
3: Thank you, Ellen. Please don't worry. With my mother to care for me and lots of rest.
7: All aboard! This train for Boston, Massachusetts, Claremont, New Hampshire, and White River Junction, Vermont. All aboard!
3: That's my train. Goodbye, my friends.
2: Goodbye, Annie.
1: Goodbye. Goodbye, Annie.
2: I believe Annie is sick unto death, James. We may never see our little sister again.
6: Consumption. It's taken so many young lives. Nathaniel, Lumen Maston, Anna's near death, and now Annie. Where will it end? Am I next?
2: Oh, I pray not.
0: In spite of her high hopes, Annie Smith was never to return. And after the November issue of the Youth's Instructor was printed, James's sister Anna was so ill she was forced to give up the editorship. She knew her time on this earth was drawing to a close.
5: And here's my warm winter muff. I want Mother to have it.
2: And don't you think you've done enough for today, Anna? Rest a while.
5: I don't have much time left, Ellen. Oh, if only Mother and Father would embrace the Sabbath, I could die satisfied then.
2: We will continue to pray for them.
5: Please, bring me a pencil and paper. I'll write to them one last time.
2: Are you able? Your hands tremble so.
5: God will give me strength.
0: Anna fell asleep in Jesus on November 30th, 1854. Although she did not live to see it, her parents did accept the Sabbath truth a few years later.

0: James was gravely ill in the summer of 1854. It seemed that overwork and grief had brought him into the grip of death. My one comfort was that all three of our children were with me. 7-year-old Henry, 5-year-old Edson, and Willie, the newborn.
1: Oh, get it, Edson.
2: I got it.
3: It's a joy to see the boys playing so happily together, Clarissa. I thank God continually that I have them with me now. I'm just so afraid they'll soon be fatherless.
4: We all pray for James, you know.
3: And James and I pray 3 times a day, but there's no change. I fear my husband will die of overwork in the cause of present truth. And who realizes what he suffered, the burdens he's borne for years?
4: He has certainly put all his strength into laboring for the Lord.
3: Sometimes I ask myself, does God have no care for these things? Does he pass them by unnoticed?
4: Oh, do you really think that, Ellen?
3: Not for long. I find comfort in knowing there's one who judges righteously. Every sacrifice, every self-denial for his sake will bring its reward. The Lord has greatly blessed us, James. He has shown me that your health will improve gradually. We must have faith and be patient, for Satan will fiercely buffet us.
5: Praise God. You know, though, my illness is making someone happy.
3: James, what do you mean?
5: The messenger party claims I'm being punished for my sins, and that God will remove me.
3: Take your life, you mean? That's horrible.
5: Don't worry. I feel like the reformer Wycliffe. I shall not die, but live and declare the works of the Lord.
3: Amen.
5: But if I'm going to live, I need to free myself from the responsibilities of publishing.
0: In February 1855, James wrote an editorial for the Review that described his desperate situation. He worked 14 to 18 hours a day. He was burdened by the debts of the office, and he faced increasing rumors spread by the messenger party.
6: James, you wrote in the Review that you can't expect a tolerable state of health without a complete change, even if it means you left the office entirely.
5: That's right, Uriah.
6: Does that mean you want to quit as publisher of the paper?
5: It means I want to be free of proprietorship. This is a church paper, and the church should own it.
6: Are you saying that because of the gossip that you're using the office to get rich? It was the messenger party who started those rumors.
5: Unfortunately, others are ready to believe them. I wish they could come. Look at my financial affairs. I'm sinking under the burden of supporting 20 office workers and trying to meet the debts of the paper.
6: I knew we had debts at the office, but what do they amount to?
5: Between $2,000 and $3,000. And those are office debts, not personal ones, Uriah. I've supported my family by selling Bibles and concordances, maps and hymn books, not on the proceeds of the Review or the Instructor.
6: I'm well aware of that. But how can the church take charge of the paper? There is no church. Many of the brethren believe that to organize a formal denomination would be to create Babylon.
5: We could form a publishing committee to manage the office. No one connected with the office should have a personal financial investment in it.
6: That sounds reasonable. Perhaps it would be possible.
5: And besides, maybe it is time to think of formal organization. The flock is growing. Just this summer, Brother Cornell purchased a 60-foot circular tent to hold hundreds of believers and truth-seekers who come to the meetings in Battle Creek.
6: And the increasing numbers make it hard to operate without organization.
5: That makes sense. I also think we should move the Review. New York used to be the center of the work, but the population is shifting. Brethren are moving west.
6: Like John Andrews. I miss him since he went to Waukon, Iowa, with his parents and their group. Where do you think we should move the office?
5: That would be up to the committee.
0: In the spring of 1855, James put Uriah Smith in charge of the Review, leaving us free to travel in the work. Although we had many problems claiming our attention, We didn't forget Annie Smith, far away in New Hampshire.
4: Annie, dear, you have a letter from Brother and Sister White.
1: How kind of them to remember me. Oh, Mother, they've sent me some money. $75.
4: Oh, how generous.
1: I told you that's how they are. Now I can go to New Ipswich.
4: Wonderful. I'm sure the hydropathic hospital there will help you. I'll write the director right away.
0: Sadly, the water treatments at the hydropathic hospital did not help Annie. In February 1855, she returned home. She was encouraged by a visit from Joseph Bates, February 16, and she determined to minister to her neighbors as long as possible. When she became bedridden, she worked to finish her book of poetry, which she completed May 28th.
1: Samuel?
4: Your brother Samuel has gone, but Uriah is here.
7: Hello, Annie.
1: Hello, Uriah. You've come just in time. I finished my last poem yesterday.
7: Good. I'll copy it off for the press right away.
1: You know, I've often said that I thought there'd be a change when my book was finished. Either I'd be raised up, or I should die. I'm ready now to die.
0: Annie Smith died July 26th, 1855. But 10 of her poems live on in the Seventh-day Adventist Church hymnal. We spent much of 1855 traveling. James was looking for a place to move the press. In April, he had visited Michigan.
8: Elder White, I'll get right to the point. We four brethren, Kellogg, Palmer, Smith, and I, want to see the review come to Battle Creek.
5: Frankly, Brother Lyon, I was thinking of someplace farther west. The country's moving west. We must keep up with it.
9: Oh, no. Elder White.
10: Do you have an offer from any company out that way?
5: Well, no, Brother Kellogg, but the brethren in Vermont have already sent $492. If we don't move out west, we'll probably go to Vermont.
9: We want the press here. We're willing to erect a building for a printing plant and publishing office. We'll each donate $300.
5: Why, Brother Palmer, that's the most generous donation I've ever heard of.
11: Well, keep it in mind. The offer stands.
12: What do you think after visiting both Michigan and Vermont, James? Do you think one place offers better opportunities for relocation?
5: I believe I favor Vermont. I just don't see our way clear to move to Michigan. I wish the decision would be made by the church. This should not be the responsibility of one person. However, it has been left up to me.
12: A letter, James? Does this mean you've made your decision?
5: Yes. I had thought it should be Vermont, but the offer from Michigan is just too good to pass up.
12: And it's much farther west than Vermont.
5: I'm writing to Abram Dodge to tell him to get the building ready. I think 32 by 25 feet with 2.5 stories.
12: How soon do you think we can make the move?
5: Oh, not before next spring, I'm sure.
0: But James had reckoned without the determination of the Michigan Brethren. While Congress hotly debated possible routes for the proposed transcontinental railroad, the church met to organize the publishing work. Elder Joseph Bates was chairman of a meeting held in Battle Creek on September 23rd, 1855.
13: I think you made the right decision, James. How are the Vermont Brethren taking it?
5: The Vermonters are dedicated to the cause, Brother Bates. They're among the most enthusiastic supporters of the move.
13: I'm glad to hear it. Now, let's go in and get this meeting started.
5: Uh,
13: We're agreed, then? We'll accept Elder White's suggestions that the office will be the property of the church and Uriah Smith will be resident editor?
9: Agreed.
13: And the corresponding editors will be James White, R.F. Cottrell, J.N. Andrews, and J.H. Wagoner?
14: Brother Bates, I propose the name of Stephen Pierce be added to the list of corresponding editors.
15: Oh, he's a good man. I second the motion.
13: All in favor?
16: Aye.
13: A finance committee of three will receive all funds, pay bills, and set the prices.
0: During November, the review staff was busy packing equipment and supplies to be shipped by rail to Michigan. The first issue of the review to be printed in Battle Creek was dated December 4th, 1855.
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God created everything in just 6 days. On the first day, God created light. And on the second day, he made the heavenly skies. On the third day, he created the grass, the trees, and the plants. On the fourth day, he created the sun, the moon, and the stars. And on the fifth day, God created the fish and all the wonderful sea creatures in the water. And he created all the birds in the air.

And on the sixth day, he created all the beautiful animal life on the earth. But he also created something very special that sixth day. Yes, special and dear to the heart of God. You guessed it. He created you and me.

creating everything in just 6 days, the Bible says that God rested. Let's read about it in Genesis 2, 1 through 3. Thus the heavens and the earth were finished, and all the host of them. And on the seventh day God ended his work which he had made. And he rested on the seventh day from all his work which he had made. And God blessed the seventh day and sanctified it, because that in it he had rested from all his work which God created and made.

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1: I'm Cameron DeVasier.
2: And I'm Mark Howard.
1: And this is Talking Points. We're on our eighth lesson now, Pastor Howard, as we continue studying 1st and 2nd Corinthians.
2: Yes.
1: We're on lesson 8, of course. That means if we're in order here, we got to get to 2nd Corinthians pretty soon. But there's an important chapter in 1st Corinthians that we're going to be looking at this week.
2: That's right. Chapter 15. Mm-hmm. According to the Quarterly on Sabbath Afternoon, this week we will focus on 1st Corinthians 15 and its teaching on the resurrection of Christ.
1: I think you've probably preached on 1 Corinthians 15 a number of times, as have I. It is a central part of the gospel message, as we're going to see here.
2: We're number one.
1: Exactly. So I'm going to pray, then you can walk us through those, but I'm excited about covering this lesson. Let's start with a word of prayer. Heavenly Father, thank you for this opportunity to study this particular chapter in the book of 1 Corinthians. Bless our minds as we seek to understand your message. Bless our mouths as we seek to articulate it. And bless our hearts as we seek to apply it in our lives. Bless every Sabbath school and every discussion that comes, that it may be a blessing for all. For I pray it in Jesus' name. Amen.
2: Amen. Well, as you pointed out, we are going through, in the lesson pointed out, we're going through 1 Corinthians chapter 15, pretty much walking through it systematically, chronologically. That's how the lesson is laid out.
1: Good.
2: And that's how I have laid my talking points out. There are some really good things in 1 Corinthians 15 we won't get into, as happens sometimes. You have so much in the chapter. We're focusing specifically on the resurrection aspect of it. So, talking point number one, the resurrection is an essential part of the gospel, and that is drawn primarily from Sunday and Monday. Talking point number two, the resurrection is real and is drawn primarily from Tuesday.
1: I can't believe that has to be a talking point, but apparently that's an issue, yeah.
2: And talking point number three, the resurrection gives us a living hope, primarily Wednesday and Thursday.
1: All right. Well, let's talk about the relation of the resurrection to the gospel. The resurrection is an essential part of the gospel. Now, okay, lead us on in this discussion.
2: Yeah, let's start with 1 Corinthians 15. Why don't you read through the first 8 verses there?
1: All right. We read in 1 Corinthians 15, starting with verse 1, "Moreover, brethren, I declare to you the gospel which I preach to you, which also you received and in which you stand, by which also you are saved, if you hold fast the word which I preached to you, unless you believed in vain. For I delivered to you first of all that for which I also received, that Christ died for our sins according to the Scriptures, and that he was buried, and that he rose again the third day according to the Scriptures, and that he was seen by Cephas, then by the 12. After that he was seen by over 500 brethren at once, of whom the greater part remained at the present, but some have fallen asleep. After that, he was seen by James, then by all the apostles. Then last of all, he was seen by me also, as by one born out of due time."
2: Okay, so as he begins his introduction to this chapter, he says, moreover, he says, first, the gospel which I preached to you, and then in verse 3, he says, "For I delivered to you." So what he's saying to them now in the next few verses is unpacking this gospel that he preached to them. "I delivered to you that Christ died for our sins according to the Scriptures. He was buried, and he rose the third day according to the Scriptures." Like, these were all elements of his gospel. And then he was seen, and there were witnesses, which we're going to get into a little bit further. So I put in our outline, you could actually summarize the first 11 verses here by saying, Christ arose, we testified, and you believed.
1: Mm-hmm.
2: But this was integral to the gospel. In fact, if you would read what Sunday's Quarterly says there in paragraph one.
1: Yes, Christ's resurrection is such a vital part of the gospel message that denying it contradicts one's faith in Christ. That's a heavy accusation, but it's not inaccurate. It's exactly what Paul's point is, that the resurrection is essential to our gospel faith.
2: Right. In fact, there's a lot we talked about, but I think it may fit better after we unpack this just a little bit more. So why don't you read verse 12 there in 1 Corinthians 15?
1: Now, if Christ is preached that he has been raised from the dead, that's important, how do some among you say that there is no resurrection of the dead?
2: Okay, now he is talking to the Corinthian church, some among you. He's not talking about the pagan. Mm-hmm. He's talking about people who say, yes, I believe in Jesus. I believe he died on the cross.
1: And they're preaching Christ.
2: Right.
1: Yeah.
2: So I have in our outline here, there apparently are in his audience those who profess to believe in Christ, yet they deny the resurrection.
1: Mm-hmm.
2: And so he's addressing this, and he begins to outline how a denial of the resurrection completely dismantles the faith they're professing to believe.
1: Well, and it almost makes you question, what is it about Christ that they do believe? I mean, did they believe he's a good moral teacher, that he actually... But if you get to the whole, and he died for our sins, great.
2: Right.
1: But he's like, but you stop there. That is a denial of the gospel. He's going to make that case.
2: That's right. That's right. And that's what we want to unpack a little bit. So in essence, what you're saying, and we talked about this in our preparation, and this is going to sound heretical, but to believe in the cross without the resurrection is not Christianity, and it's not going to save you.
1: Amen. And that's not us summarizing.
2: Let's go through verses 13 to 18.
1: Okay. But if there is no resurrection of the dead, then Christ is not risen. And if Christ is not risen, then our preaching is empty and your faith is also empty. Yes, and we are found false witnesses of God because we have testified of God that he raised up Christ, whom he did not raise up, if in fact the dead do not rise. For if the dead do not rise, then Christ is not risen. And if Christ is not risen, your faith is futile. You are still in your sins. Then also those who have fallen asleep in Christ have perished. If in this life only we have hope in Christ, we are of all men the most pitiable.
2: So there's a lot in there.
1: There's a lot there.
2: But it's step by step, and it just, as you're reading that, it makes me think of how often we'll have people. Now, these were people in the church.
1: Mm-hmm.
2: And how often you'll encounter people in the church today who will say, well, I believe this, but I don't believe what the church teaches about that. Like, that's not a big deal.
1: Mm.
2: And this is what's happening. They're like, well, I believe Jesus died for my sins. I believe I'm a sinner and he died for my sins on the cross. And so that should be good.
1: Or they even say the phrase, everything was finished at the cross because right.
2: And you're like, yeah, you're talking about the resurrection, but I don't think that's important. So Paul's saying, okay, let's just for a minute say that you're right and Christ didn't raise from the dead.
1: Right.
2: And this is what he basically does. If Christ isn't raised, then our preaching is empty. The word there in the Greek actually means hollow. It's vain, it says in some churches. It's devoid of substance.
1: Yeah.
2: Like, in other words, because our preaching is talking about because Christ died for our sins, there's an afterlife, there's a future, there's a better place, none of that can be, which he breaks down as he goes through. Our preaching is empty. Your faith is also empty, right? Because your faith is in what we said, but what we said isn't true.
1: It's not true. So,
2: he doesn't raise from the dead. In fact, if it's not true, we're false witnesses. We're probably even liars, potentially.
1: Because we're saying something happened that didn't.
2: Right. And you're still in your sins because the power to transform Jesus' death on the cross didn't change your sins. He paid the penalty for your sins, but it doesn't do anything to give you newness of life.
1: Right, and I think
2: you
1: that's
2: gotta
1: the bigger point.
2: You've got to be raised to newness of life.
1: At least that I have seen with this is like, well, but the sin part was all taken care of the cross, and the resurrection is just for later. And it's like, no. Paul's making the point. Even if Jesus went to Gethsemane and bore your sins, then he went to the cross and he died with your sins, if he didn't raise up to continue ministering on your behalf to take care of your sins, you're still in your sin.
2: That's right.
1: Even after his death on the cross.
2: Well, there are these arguments we have too sometimes about, well, did Jesus' death on the cross just pay for the sins before the cross, but not after the cross because you have to be justified and that's it, they get
1: Stop
2: into this.
1: It.
2: But listen, but this is a mindset people have. No, of course not.
1: Mm-hmm.
2: So they say, well, if his death paid for sins past, present, future, course, you get into this playing around with, if his death paid for sins future, the idea is almost like a penance. Like, you know, well, you know, I'm not going to. But the reality is this. I haven't met anybody in my own experience who believes that we're going to keep sinning in heaven.
1: No.
2: So somewhere or the other, at some point or another, there's going to be a transformation where we're not going to continue in sin. Well, what power does that? Mm. That's the power of the resurrection.
1: Well, and if the resurrected Christ.
2: That's right.
1: So it's like...
2: Well, yeah, if Christ didn't raise, then where's the power covered? No, Jesus is still in the dead.
1: Exactly. He's in the dead, but what is he doing in heaven? He's living. We have a living Savior who activates. So
2: that's right.
1: This concept, and I'll just put this in here, that we're so focused on where do I get salvation, when our real focus should be, who is my Savior?
2: Right.
1: It's the person of Jesus that gives us all of this, not like, oh, he did it there, so I can be done with Jesus. Right. At least I've got the cross. There is no, the cross means nothing without the resurrected Jesus. That's the point, Paul.
2: Jesus died on the cross, but he's still dead. And this is what Paul's trying to say here. And then, of course, we're false witnesses, which means you're still in your sins, which means, those who have died,
1: they're dead.
2: That you're looking forward to seeing again, you're not going to see him again because Jesus himself didn't raise
1: him. If he's not going to raise himself, who's going to raise you?
2: And there's no hope for us beyond this life. Like, there's just, as I put in here, it completely dismantles the Christian faith.
1: 100%.
2: And I think we can do that sometimes with any number of Bible teachings. Well, I don't think that one is that important. Well, what happens is there's a chain effect.
1: That's right.
2: So, talking point number one, the resurrection is an essential part. The gospel means good news.
1: Amen.
2: What is the good news if Jesus is still in the grave and the apostles are false witnesses and we're still in our sins and we're never going to see
1: the dead are going to stay dead and we're just going to join them.
2: Oh, that's great news. No, resurrection is an essential part of the gospel. Leads us to talking point number two, the resurrection is real.
1: Yes.
2: While there is overwhelming evidence, I have this in our notes, that Jesus of Nazareth existed and was crucified by the Romans. If you've ever watched anything on this, I mean, there are many atheists who will acknowledge this part. Jesus of Nazareth was a historical figure. He was crucified by Roman crucifixion. But many fail to realize what Luke calls the infallible proofs of the historical reliability of the resurrection. So we'll give some here the lesson mentions witnesses, eyewitnesses, and I'll touch on that. But first of all, here's some of the common, what I would say, infallible proofs, Luke calls them. It's not proving in a way, resurrection is a supernatural event. So it's like, well, you can't prove, but there is something to be said about the weight of evidence.
1: Exactly. You should certainly.
2: And the reality is, when you look at the evidence, it makes much more sense to believe in the resurrection than to disbelieve
1: it
2: from an evidentiary standpoint. For example, people will say, well, the resurrection, the whole idea of the Christian faith was founded on the resurrection and of Jesus, and this is all a legend that they made up. Well, there's a thing about legends. Legends take time to develop and people bring and add to them and what have you. The earliest accounts we find of the resurrection of Christ are very early in the Christian church. More so than if you would have had it develop
1: as a story.
2: So
1: it's not like Christianity started with the moral teachings and hundreds of years later, they're like, you know, he actually came to life and they made up this mythical
2: story. Yeah, and then what did it look like, the resurrection? There were guards there. So just bear with us because there are more. But that is something that from a historical standpoint, you look at that and say, well, that would be more of an evidence, the fact that we had early accounts that it was an accurate story. Now, add to that there were over 500 eyewitnesses, and maybe on this point you should read Matthew 27, which we were looking at earlier, because I believe that this is what Paul is referring to.
1: Yeah, in Matthew chapter 27, it talks about the death and resurrection of Jesus.
2: And I think it was verses 51.
1: Yeah, and it says here, one more page, then behold, the veil of the temple was torn in two from top to bottom, and the earth quaked, and the rocks were split, speaking of the moment Jesus died. And those rocks apparently contained graves, verse 52. And the graves were opened, and many bodies of the saints who had fallen asleep were raised, and coming out of the graves after his resurrection, they went into the holy city and appeared to many. So apparently, Jesus' death opened up graves, and his resurrection brought those bodies to life, and they didn't just go to heaven directly. They went into the city, and apparently, many appeared to many, and in Acts chapter 1, it talks about how Jesus showed himself and gave many infallible proofs So that's right. In my mind, I see Jesus like, if you don't believe that I'm the guy.
2: Right.
1: However, these guys over here, and I don't know who they are, but clearly right. they were resurrected saints who Christ could point to and say, not only does resurrection work for me, but it's the first fruits of what it can do for you.
2: That's right.
1: Anyway.
2: And so these are eyewitnesses of the event. Mm. And, you know, there are people who have said, well, they were hallucinating. The early, you know, people who said they saw Jesus, they were hallucinating. And it was Lee Strobel who said he talked to a psychiatrist friend of his about just this whole theory. And he said, look, man, 500 people having the same hallucination at the same time would be a greater miracle than the resurrection of Christ. In other words, it just quit. That couldn't happen. So you've got the eyewitnesses. The Bible records that the first ones were women. Women were not viewed as credible as men were. So if you're making a story up and you want people to believe it,
1: that's a bad first step.
2: That's a bad first step, exactly. Yeah. So again, does it prove? The evidence is strongly in favor,
1: yes. right?
2: And then, of course, the tomb was empty.
1: Well, that's a pretty infallible proof. The dead guy's not there.
2: And it's been brought out repeatedly from Christian apologists that all anybody had to do to break and destroy Christianity is show a body.
1: Produce the body. Yep.
2: And the fact that it was acknowledged that the body was taken. It was acknowledged that the body was not there.
1: It was missing.
2: It was not like you just could sneak in, slip in, and take it. It was guarded by Roman soldiers.
1: Sealed with a Roman seal, right?
2: Right. And so the fact that the tomb was empty, and that has been acknowledged, yeah. And then the disciples, when they began preaching, where'd they start? They start at the scene of the crime, right? Like, if you're making a story up, don't start where the people can disprove it. And they're like, no, you guys, come on, we know better than that. No, go somewhere else where you can get people. All of these things lend to the credibility of the message.
1: Well, plus you put in those two, there was nothing to gain. Let's say that they're lying. They're taking their life in their hands by making up this, like...
2: Literally, we know they did.
1: In fact, they laid down their lives because they believed it was that
2: true. They did not become wealthy from this story. They did not become, right? We don't have today's prosperity preachers there. These guys suffered martyrs' deaths except for John the Apostle.
1: Right. But he was still exiled and all kinds of problems. Yeah.
2: So that we have... lots of solid evidence that Christ was raised. This is why Christianity still continues on, because Christ did indeed raise from the dead. And then Paul goes on to explain that this resurrection is a bodily one. I have to read verses 53 to 58 there in 1 Corinthians 15.
1: Yeah, 53 to 58 says, let's see, it starts right up there. For this corruptible must put on incorruption, and this mortal must put on immortality.
2: I'm sorry, I gave you the wrong verses there. I want you to read 35 to 38.
1: Okay. But someone will say, how are the dead raised up? And with what body do they come? Foolish one, what you saw is not made alive unless it dies. And what you, what you sow is not made alive unless it dies. And what you sow, you do not sow that body that shall be, but mere grain, perhaps wheat or some other grain. But God gives it a body as he pleases, and to each seed its own body.
2: And then read verse 49.
1: Okay, now 49 says, and as we have borne the image of the man of dust, we shall also bear the image of the heavenly man.
2: Okay, and then Paul tells us what the image of the heavenly man is like when we go to Philippians chapter 3, verses 20 and 21. The Bible says, for our citizenship is in heaven, from which we also eagerly wait for the Savior, the Lord Jesus Christ, who will transform our lowly body, that it may be conformed to his glorious body, according to the working by which he is able even to subdue all things to himself. Now, we know that when Jesus, the disciples thought he was the Spirit, and he said, you know, no, I have flesh and bones just like you have, right? Touch and feel the butt.
1: Give me something to eat.
2: Right? So the glorified, resurrected body of Christ was a body. Now, the point here is simply this. There are people, in fact, I have it in our notes, this idea of a bodily resurrection is a perplexity to a lot of Christians who are taught that we all become formless spirits in the afterlife. The erroneous teaching of the immortality of the soul destroys the biblical teaching of the resurrection of the saints, right? Yeah. Because why... Yeah. Why a need of a resurrection when at every funeral we go to that not every funeral, but non-Adventist funeral for sure, you say, oh, well, our beloved so-and-so is walking the streets of gold. Why come back for the body?
1: Which even the phrasing of that, walking the streets of gold, they don't have a body, right?
2: So they're floating just, over the streets of gold.
1: But even that, how can they be located somewhere? You know what I'm saying? Like the nature of this disembodied spirit is so fantastical, and it's completely antithetical to what the Bible teaches. We have a body here. When we're resurrected, we're going to have a body. And Christ, we know, had a body. It's a physical form.
2: Fantastical, just to clarify, means ridiculous. It doesn't mean it would be fantastic, because the reality is,
1: yes,
2: in eternity, this is the point, that this reality of the resurrection, which is going to go into our talking point number three, the bodily resurrection, we'll have real bodies and live real lives with real people, and we'll have yes, real loved ones that we'll see, and we have a real Jesus that we'll be able to touch.
1: And has scars and that right, have evidence of his victory. You know, what are we talking about if it's not that?
2: So some people will point out when Paul talks about, well, there's a spiritual body, and they say, there it is. Well, it's this, I mean, how do you get around the word body? Like some people will read spiritual body means a formless.
1: Which means not body then.
2: Right.
1: Right.
2: So spiritual, Paul, I believe Paul is just contrasting, as he often does, spiritual with carnal. It's no longer going to be a carnal body, which we'll see here shortly. Mm. It's a spiritual body. It's a new body. It's immortal.
1: It's what righteous and holy versus the fallen and corrupt.
2: There's right, a note on Wednesday's lesson there, if you would read that.
1: Yes, it says, Paul does not relate the term spiritual to an immaterial existence. We will have real bodies, but they will not wear down or decay. This is what we are promised in Jesus.
2: And praise the Lord for that, which takes us to our talking point number three. The resurrection gives us a living hope. I've actually borrowed that language from the Apostle Peter, which we'll see shortly. But first of all, let's look at 1 Corinthians 15, if you could read verses 20 to 23.
1: Going back to 20 to 23.
2: So I guess I didn't go in chronological order. I went back a little bit.
1: This part. 20 to 23. But now Christ is risen from the dead and has become the first fruits of those who have fallen asleep. For since by man came death, by man, capital M, of course, also came the resurrection of the dead. For as in Adam all die, even so in Christ all should be made alive. But each one in his own order, Christ the firstfruits, afterwards those who are Christ's at his coming.
2: Now we can spend a lot of time right there on verse 23. He's very clear that the ones who are Christ are raised at his coming. Not all the way in between, you know, here a little bit every time somebody dies. But Christ is the first fruits. There's a couple things he brings out here. First of all, this concept of first fruits, which I'll touch on in a second. And then this contrast between Adam and Christ, how in essence, all he's saying here is in part what we inherit from Adam was death. But in the same way, we can inherit life from Christ. He gives an order of how that happens. I put in our handout here, though, that the first fruits offering was the first part of the harvest, testifying to a fuller harvest later. And we saw that Christ was the first fruits. We also saw those raised when he was raised. And time permitting, we would go through the Israelite festival calendar how Christ's raising and those who he raised were a first fruits offering that fell right in the sequence of
1: the wave sheet,
2: Jewish calendar.
1: Yeah,
2: right.
1: It's beautiful.
2: But the wave sheaf, when Paul says Christ is the first fruits, he's simply saying that he is paving the way for the rest of us. In fact, what I have here, again, testifying to a fuller harvest later, as the results of Adam's failure are ours in here, so the results of Christ's victory can be ours too. What he gained is the beginning of what is going to be gained through the rest of humanity.
1: Right.
2: And if you look up 1 Peter chapter 1, verses
1: 3. Which, by the way, for what it's worth, I think that's, in my sanctified imagination, when Moses and Elijah come to Jesus on the Mount Transfiguration, their life there is real, but it's not guaranteed until Christ has resurrected himself. So they're like, even if they fall away, we need you to do this because everything is hinging on the resurrection of Jesus.
2: That, as we learned a couple quarters ago, that in all things he may have the preeminence.
1: That's right.
2: Right? I'll go ahead and read here 1 Peter chapter 1.
1: Oh, yeah, please.
2: Verses 3 and 4. Blessed be the God and Father of our Lord Jesus Christ, who according to his abundant mercy has begotten us again to a living hope through the resurrection of Jesus from the dead, to an inheritance incorruptible and undefiled and that does not fade away, reserved in heaven for you. This is where he says that hope, because of the resurrection, we know we'll live again in an inheritance that doesn't have corruption. And this works, this leads well into verses, 50 through 55 of 1 Corinthians 15.
1: 50 to 55.
2: Yeah.
1: Now this I say, brethren, that flesh and blood cannot inherit the kingdom of God, nor does corruption inherit incorruption. Behold, I tell you a mystery. We shall not all sleep, but we shall all be changed. In a moment, in the twinkling of an eye, at the last trumpet, for the trumpet will sound, and the dead will be raised incorruptible, and we shall be changed. For this corruption must put on incorruption, and this mortal must put on immortality. So when this corruptible has put on incorruption, and this mortal has put on immortality, then shall be brought to pass the saying that is written, death is swallowed up in victory. O death, where is your sting? O Hades, where is your victory?
2: So what's he pointing to here?
1: I mean, clearly the resurrection of a physical body, right?
2: Well, yeah, to the resurrection of a physical body, but also when he says death is swallowed up in victory, right? Mm-hmm. The last enemy to be destroyed is death. As he goes on to say, like, this is the full, the culmination of the great controversy.
1: Mm-hmm.
2: So he's from the standpoint of the resurrection, this living hope that we have is not just that Jesus raised, is not even just that we'll be raised, but when we're raised, sin will be no more,
1: mm-hmm.
2: right? That we will be incorruptible. The corruption is gone.
1: Mm.
2: So this is being brought in fact, There's a statement from the Quarterly. It doesn't talk just on that, but in part on Thursday's lesson, if you read that paragraphs 2 and 3.
1: Sure. The parallelism

0: baptized for the dead. And we talked about it. It's the only place in the scripture that brings it up. But I did include a little note from Dr. Adam Clark where he says, why don't you go ahead and read that, actually?
1: Yeah, this is certainly the most difficult verse in the New Testament. For notwithstanding the greatest and wisest men have labored to explain it, there are to this day nearly as many different interpretations of it as there are interpreters.
0: So we had some thoughts on it, but the reality is that the bottom line thought of it is Paul's not teaching in the passage that you can make a decision to follow Christ for somebody else.
1: Right.
0: His point in the passage is that there's a resurrection of the dead.
1: Like, right. The physical bodily resurrection is the whole purpose.
0: He's addressing believers who didn't believe there was a resurrection, and he's repeatedly trying to make the case there's a resurrection. Our entire hope rests on that resurrection. In fact, if you go through the book of Acts and you find him in certain councils, he'd say, I'm Paul called into question because of the hope of Israel, and in some places, the hope of the resurrection of the dead. Like, without that,
1: yeah.
0: And
1: again, that's his point in 1 Corinthians 15. If we're preaching anything about Jesus, even well-intendedly, but it falls short of a resurrected Jesus who is now preparing us for that resurrection, then what hope do we have? The centrality of our Christian faith is the resurrected Jesus.
0: That's right. And that's put very well in a statement from Desire of Ages, page 794. If you would read that.
1: Sure.
0: This was not in the lesson, but I included it here in our notes.
1: How many echo Mary's despairing cry, they have taken away the Lord, and we know not where they have laid him. Go quickly and tell his disciples that he is risen. Bid them look not to Joseph's new tomb that was closed with a great stone and sealed with the Roman seal. Christ is not there.
0: Amen.
1: Jesus lives, and because he lives, we shall live also. Grasp this hope, and it will hold the soul like a sure, tried anchor. Believe, and thou shalt see the glory of God.
0: Amen.
1: Incredible. Well, I'm sure there's going to be a lot of great conversation. I would urge people not to get hung up on the minor things like baptism of the dead, those doubtful disputations, but anchor your hope in a living Jesus who has a bodily resurrection. And because of that, we also can have the same. Let's pray. Heavenly Father, thank you so much for Jesus, not just the historical Jesus who lived and died, but rose again and is now present tense in heaven for us. Lord, help us to have a hope in the living Christ that we too can be living in immortal bodies soon and very soon when he comes again. Until then, Lord, help us not only be faithful to you, but useful in your cause to share this good news of the gospel with all the world and by God's grace hasten the coming of Jesus. For we pray it in Jesus' name. Amen.

0: Welcome to Sabbath School, brought to you by It Is Written. Glad to have you with us today. We are looking at 1 and 2 Corinthians, doing a deep dive, a deep study into both of those, essentially going chapter by chapter and looking at what Paul has to share with us about the character of God and God's plan for us in the books of 1 and 2 Corinthians. This week, we're looking at lesson number 7, A Portrait of Love. We're going to look at 1 Corinthians chapter 13. Let's begin with prayer. Father, we thank you for being with us today and helping us to learn more about you through our study of the books of 1 and 2 Corinthians. We ask your blessing on our time together today, and we thank you in Jesus' name. Amen. We're also grateful to have, in addition to you being with us, the author of this quarter's Sabbath School lesson with us. That's Adenilton Aguiar. Adenilton, welcome back once again.
1: I'm very glad to be here once again. Thank you for having me.
0: We appreciate you sharing your knowledge and your wisdom when it comes to these books. You've spent a lot of time researching them and digging into them and helping to bring out some of these incredible themes that we have covered so far. And today is no exception. We're looking at lesson number 7, A Portrait of Love. In 1 Corinthians chapter 13, which is probably one of the more familiar passages of the Bible, people hear it weddings all the time. Paul talks about love or charity, depending on the translation that you have. But in 1 Corinthians 13, Paul says that prophecies, tongues, and knowledge are going to cease. But he says faith, hope, and love are going to abide. And that of all these, love is the greatest of them. What does he mean when he shares that with us?
1: Okay, I like to mention that this is my favorite passage in 1 Corinthians. I love this passage because the way Paul speaks about

0: about love. This is so beautiful, and this is really a portrait of love. And what calls my attention in this passage is that although Paul does not present something like we see in 1 John chapter 4, verse 8, God is love, I think that this is what Paul is trying to do. He's trying to portray this loving God that we serve. We don't see something like this, as I mentioned, as in first John 4 and chapter 4 verse 8, but we have some statements by Paul that help us understand what Paul is trying to do here. And one passage very important is Romans 5 verses 5 and 8. If you could read for us, please.
1: Now hope does not disappoint, because the love of God has been poured out in our hearts by the Holy Spirit who was given to us. But God demonstrates his own love toward us in that while we were still sinners, Christ died for us.
0: Okay, very good. So Paul is saying, but God demonstrates his own love toward us. So Paul is not saying something like John does in 1 John 4:8. But he's trying to show that God is love. And how do we know that God is love? We know that God is love because God gives demonstration of his love. God is action. And this is what Paul is doing in 1 Corinthians chapter 13. He's showing that love is action. In Romans 8, verses 35 to 38 and 39, we see something similar to this. Romans 8, 38 and 39, Paul says, "For I am persuaded that neither death nor life, nor angels, nor principalities, nor powers, nor things present, nor things to come, nor height, nor depth, nor any other created thing shall be able to separate us from the love of God, which is in Christ Jesus our Lord." Once again, Paul is trying to show that the demonstration of God's love is what God did on the cross, is what Jesus did on the cross. In 1 Corinthians 13, Paul is doing the same thing. Paul is pointing to the nature of love. Paul is pointing to love as a reflection of God's nature. In addition to that, love is the greatest of those three things that he mentions, because love endures forever. This is one thing that we see in verses 1 Corinthians 13, verses 8 to 13. Paul says, "Love never fails, but whether there are prophecies, they will fail. Whether there are tongues, they will cease. Whether there is knowledge, it will vanish away. For we know in part, and we prophesy in part. But when that which is perfect has come, then that which is in part will be done away. When I was a child, I spoke as a child. I understood as a child. I thought as a child. But when I became a man, I put away childish things. For now we see in a mirror, dimly, but then face to face. Now I know in part, but then I shall know just as I also am known. And now abide faith, hope, love, these three, but the greatest of these is love." So with this, he finishes a thought that he begins in verse 8, love never fails. Love endures forever. That is why love is the greatest of the three that he mentions. So spiritual gifts will cease. Faith and hope characterize Christian experience today, between the cross and the second coming, but there will be a time when faith will be replaced by sight. And there will be a time when hope will be replaced by that we hope for. But love will endure forever as a demonstration of God's nature, of God's demonstration that he wants us to be people who love him, and we are geared to God.
1: Now, in looking at this chapter on love, it's, as you've mentioned, it's kind of a poem that Paul writes. We have to understand that this chapter is in the context of a greater theme of spiritual gifts. And so as he is sharing the significance and the importance of love, here in chapter 13. He's talking about spiritual gifts and relating them to one another. How and why does he do that?
0: Okay, so first of all, Paul compares gifts to love in verses 1, 2, and 3. This is very interesting because he tries to show that anything that we do without love is empty. Even good things we do without love is empty. So let's read verses 1, 2, and 3. He says, "Though I speak with the tongues of men and of angels, but have not love, I have become sounding brass or a clanging cymbal." Verse 2, "And though I have the gift of prophecy and understand all mysteries and all knowledge, and though I have all faith so that I could remove mountains, but have not love, I am nothing." Verse 3, "And though I bestow all my goods to feed the poor, and though I give my body to be burned, but have not love, it profits me nothing." So he finishes verses 2 and 3 the same way. I am nothing. I am nothing. If I have no love, I am nothing. So even good things we do, even preaching, even faith, anything, even good, it is nothing if we have no love. So he compares gifts to love, demonstrating that love is the only possible way, as we mentioned in previous episodes. Love is the only possible way to give spiritual gifts, to put into practice spiritual gifts according to God's will. In addition, he shows that only with love, spiritual gifts will have a true purpose. So spiritual gifts are not ends in themselves. They exist to edify others through love. This is clearly seen in a parallel passage as Galatians chapter 5 and verses 22-23. If you could read this passage, Galatians chapter 5, verses 22 and 23. I'm going to read here. It says, "But the fruit of the Spirit is love." It is interesting that this is the first one he mentions. It is one fruit with several characteristics. The first one is love. Then he mentions joy, peace, long-suffering, kindness, goodness, faithfulness, gentleness, self-control. And he says, "Against such there is no law." So love is put in the first position because love is the foundation for everything else. So Paul compares spiritual gifts to love to demonstrate that love is the only possible way to exercise spiritual gifts according to the will of God.
1: Now, speaking of love, since that's really what we're focusing on this particular week, some Bible versions, as you read Revelation, or pardon me, 1 Corinthians chapter 13, say love is patient, love is kind. But in the study guide, you've kind of rephrased it, and you put it as love shows patience, love shows kindness, and so on. Why that?
0: Yeah, because what Paul is doing here is emphasizing the verbs. So the emphasis is on the actions represented by the verbs. So what Paul is trying to do is not portray only a definition of what love is, but he's trying to portray what love does. So he is emphasizing actions. So that is why I mentioned that a way for us to understand what Paul is doing here is to understand that he's portraying actions. So love demonstrates or shows patience, love shows kindness, and so on. So he's demonstrating, he's presenting love as a practice, not only a feeling. Love is action. I think that this is what Paul is trying to show here.
1: Which is significant and very instructive for us living today. This chapter is a fascinating one. We're pulling some things out that perhaps some viewers have never seen or heard before. But if they want to learn more about what's going on in 1 Corinthians 13, there is a companion book that you've also written to this quarter's Sabbath School lesson. Why would someone want to pick that up?
0: Okay, very good. If you want to see more details into this text, if you want to see a table with those passages and with a comment demonstrating that what Paul is trying to do, what Paul is trying to show, is that love is not only a feeling. Love is not a feeling per se. Love is God's action toward us, and love is what we do for others. So love is an action. I think that if you want to understand a little bit more about love as an action, you could read chapter 7 of this book, and you'll see many other passages where I show that Paul is trying to demonstrate love, to present love as an action according to God's will.
1: So if you would like to take your study of this quarter's Sabbath School lesson to a whole new level, make sure that you pick up that companion book to this quarter's Sabbath School lesson. Again, you will find it very easily at itiswritten.shop. Again, that is itiswritten.shop. And if you happen to be watching this program on social media, just go down to the description right below the video, and you will find a link that will take you directly to this book. I would encourage you to pick it up if you happen to be a Sabbath School teacher, if you happen to be a student in a Sabbath School class, or if you happen to just want to know more about 1 Corinthians chapter 13, and in the greater context of 1 and 2 Corinthians and what Paul has written, you will want to make sure that you pick this up as well. We're going to come back in just a moment as we continue looking at a portrait of love here on Sabbath School, brought to you by It Is Written.
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1: Welcome back to Sabbath School, brought to you by It Is Written. We're looking at a portrait of love. This is chapter 7 of 13, lesson 7 of 13, as we're looking at 1st and 2nd Corinthians. At Adnilton, as we're looking at 1st Corinthians chapter 13, the love chapter, and we look at verses 4 through 7. Love suffers long and is kind. Love does not envy. Love does not parade itself, is not puffed up. This somehow recalls the fruit of the Spirit that we see in Galatians chapter 5. What's the significance of that, and what can we learn from the relationship between these two that seem to be paralleling one another?
0: Okay, many scholars see many similarities between this text in Paul, 1 Corinthians 13, verses 4 to 7, and Galatians 5, 22, 23. Many similarities. Paul mentions kindness, Paul mentions love. So what do we learn from these similarities? The first thing I would mention is that, and we spoke something about it in the previous section, but I'd like to add some things, some thoughts. The first thing I should mention is that love comes from the Spirit, because in Galatians 5, verses 22 and 23, Paul is presenting the fruit of the Spirit. So love is the first thing that appears, is the first characteristic. This is the fruit of the Spirit. Paul mentions love. So love comes from the Spirit. Paul is not speaking about the Spirit precisely in chapter 13 in 1 Corinthians, but he's talking about spiritual gifts. So anyway, love comes from the Spirit. If one wants to love more, he needs to seek the Spirit more, because love comes from the Spirit. Love is described in 1 Corinthians 13 not merely as a human effort, but a gift by the Spirit. So if you want to love more, we need the Spirit. We need the Spirit more. Secondly, Paul shows that love is foundational for everything. We see this both here in 1 Corinthians 13 and in Galatians 5. Love is the first item mentioned in Galatians 5:22. This is the fruit of the Spirit, love, and then joy. If we want to have joy, we need love. If we want to demonstrate kindness, we need love. If we want to demonstrate self-control, we need love. Love is foundational for everything else, both in Galatians 5 and here in 1 Corinthians 13. That is why Paul mentions in verses 1, 2, and 3, if I do the good things of life, but I have not love, I am nothing. So anything we do without love is empty, because love is foundational for everything. And thirdly, I would say that love becomes visible in conduct. That is why I think we should look at verses 4 through 7 of 1 Corinthians 13. We should take a look at love as an action, not precisely as a feeling, as an emotion. Love is what we do. How do we know that we love God? By the things that we do for Him. How can I know that my wife loves me? Because the things that she does for me. How can she know that I love her? Because the things that I do for her. So love is not an emotion. Love is an action. This is very clear, both in 1 Corinthians 13 and in Galatians 5. Love is foundational. Love is a conduct, is a behavior, is an action, and love comes from the Spirit. If I want to have more love, I need to seek the Spirit more.
1: Now, 1 Corinthians 13 almost seems like it's strangely placed, because as we walk through 1 Corinthians, which we've done thus far in the first six and a half, seven episodes now, we see that Paul first talks about divisions in the church. Then he talks about some significant problems in the area of sexual immorality. Then he talks about idolatry. And now all of a sudden he shifts gears to love. What's going on here? What's he trying to accomplish?
0: Okay, perhaps we should read 1 Corinthians 13, verses 4 to 7, doing an exercise. We saw that in early chapters, Paul is speaking about the divisions that were taking place in the church. That's why he's speaking about unity. People should demonstrate unity in God, in Christ. But this was not an easy thing to do. So that is why Paul is kind of portraying the behavior of the Corinthians by demonstrating negative examples of love. Negative examples is not the good expression to use here, but Paul presents positive behavior of love and things that love does not do. So I think that this is the best way to put it. Paul presents things that love does and things that love does not do. And when he mentions things that love does not do, somehow he is portraying the behavior of the Corinthians. So let's read chapter 13, verse 4, and let's pay attention to the nots that Paul puts before some verbs. He says, love suffers long and is kind. Love does not envy. This is a thing that happened in the Corinthian church. He says, love does not parade itself. This is also something that happened in the Corinthian church. Is not puffed up. This is the same word that Paul uses in 1 Corinthians 8. If we can read 1 Corinthians 8, verse 1, he says, now concerning things offered to idols, we know that we all have knowledge. Knowledge puffs up, but love edifies. So Paul is somehow calling the Corinthians' attention to the fact that they lack love. And the evidence that they lack love, that they are not behaving as love behaves. So love suffers long. The Corinthians were not doing that. Love is kind. They were not demonstrating kindness to each other. Love does not envy. Love does not parade itself. Is not puffed up. Verse 5 says, does not behave rudely. They were behaving rudely to one another. Love does not seek its own. They were seek their own interests. Love is not provoked. love thinks no evil, verse 6 says, does not rejoice in iniquity, but rejoice in the truth, in verse 7, bears all things. They were not doing this. Love believes all things. They were not doing this. Love hopes all things. They were not doing this. Love endures all things. They were not doing this. So when we read 1 Corinthians 13, keeping in mind what was going on in the Corinthian church, we see how or why Paul is doing this. Paul is trying to call their attention to the fact that they lack love. And that is why Paul is presenting a portrayal of love, trying to show to them the way they should behave. Because love, first of all, is action. Love is not merely a feeling or an emotion. Love is action. Paul was trying to demonstrate that to the Corinthians.
1: And that's really powerful. It's, we might call it a rebuke or a correction of their errors, but pointing them in a more positive direction of what their lives mm-hmm. should look like. Now, you've done something fascinating, at least I find it fascinating, in the lesson this week, and you've shown how clearly this 1 Corinthians chapter 13 is ultimately, this portrait of love is a portrait of Jesus. Make that connection for us, because I thought that was very powerful.
0: Okay, very good. When I was writing about this, I remembered a song sung by Billy Crockett. I'd like to read some fragments of this of the lyrics. It says, a traveling artist known as Paul painted truth with words. The truth that he saw was burning love that comforts and disturbs. Each year he grew until he knew the portrait could not wait. And without a sound, the man sat down and he began to paint. Love is patient. Love is kind. Never jealous, free of pride. Love will never be confined. Love will abide. Love is hopeful. Love's not blind. Love is faithful every time. Love is someone. And when you open your eyes, you'll find that love is alive. The second stanza says, now love's gonna stand the test of time and stand when time is spent. Just look at the portrait painted. It's the sun. The Father sent. He is patient. He is kind. Never jealous, free of pride. He will never be confined and he will abide. Love is hopeful. Love is not blind. Love is faithful every time. Love is someone. And if you look in his eyes, you'll find that love is alive. So what I'm trying to say is that why love is kind? Because Jesus is kind. Why love suffers long? Because Jesus suffers long. Why love is patient? Because Jesus is patient. Why love bears all things? Because Jesus bears all things. Why love believes all things? Because Jesus believes all things. Why love hopes all things? Because Jesus hopes all things. And why love endures all things? Because Jesus endures all things for us. So I think that we should read 1 Corinthians 13 as a portrait of Jesus. If we look at Jesus, if we look at the love that we see in the eyes of Jesus, we will see that love is all these things because Jesus is all these things. So I think that ultimately Paul is portraying, Paul is presenting a portrait of Jesus. If we want to do these things, we need to look at Jesus.
1: So beautiful, just taking the word love out of 1 Corinthians 13 and inserting mm-hmm. Jesus in there, and it gives us a beautiful picture of, mm-hmm. of who he is. He is love. Now, in 1 Corinthians chapter 13, this beautiful hymn to love, Paul concludes it by saying that faith, hope, and love remain, but the greatest of them is love. Why? What's the role of each of them? We don't have too much time left, but help mm-hmm. us tie this chapter off.
0: Okay, so faith is important because this is what keeps us looking to Jesus. We need faith. There will be a moment that faith will be replaced by sight, but today we need faith. We need hope because we are hoping we are expecting the second coming of Jesus, but there will be a moment that hope will be replaced by the realization of the second coming, what we see when Jesus comes. So faith and hope, those are very important things, but there will be one day when they will be replaced by the reality. But love will remain as a representation, demonstration of God's nature for forever.
1: Thank you for walking us through 1 Corinthians 13, the love chapter today. I know I've gained some new insights into it, and I imagine you have as well. And as you continue to study Paul's letters to the church in Corinth, 1 and 2 Corinthians, you're going to gain more insights. Next week, we're going to come back again. And next week, lesson number 8, the power of Christ's resurrection. Things are getting really, really good as we are getting into the heart of 1 and 2 Corinthians. We're glad that you have joined us today. If you happen to have missed any episodes, again, please do go back and you can find them at itiswritten.tv or on the It Is Written YouTube channel. So next week, once again, lesson number 8, the power of Christ's resurrection. 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
1: Sabbath School panel. Last week we studied 1 Corinthians chapter 13. This week we move to 1 Corinthians chapter 15, the power of his resurrection. 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To my left, Pastor Ryan Johnson.
2: Thank you so much, Sister Marconi. Friends, I have Monday's lesson, and the title is The Risen Christ, Our Only Hope.
1: I like that. In the middle, Pastor James Rafferty.
3: Amen. 1 Corinthians 15, I have Tuesday's lesson, and the title is Christ the First Fruits.
1: I like that. To his left, Pastor John Denzi.
4: Sister Jill, I have Wednesday, the resurrected body. Great information.
1: I love that. Last but not least, my pastor, Pastor John Lomaki.
5: And I have Thursday, the final victory over death.
2: Amen.
1: I love that. Before we go any further in our study of God's Word, we need to open in prayer that the Holy Spirit would inspire our study together. Pastor Johnny, would you pray for us?
4: Sure. Our loving and wonderful Heavenly Father, we present to you our urgent need of the Holy Spirit.
1: Yes.
4: We pray that you will bless us with the Holy Spirit that we may speak your words. We come to you in Jesus' name. We ask for this blessing, knowing that you want to bless your children.
1: Mm-hmm.
4: So we pray, Lord, that your Holy Spirit will reach all those that listen to the message you will present through us. We ask you for these things in the holy and blessed name of Jesus. Amen.
1: Amen. There's a lot of powerful chapters in the Word of God, but I think the chapter we're studying today is one of the most powerful because it's about the resurrection of Jesus, resurrection power. Christ rose to secure our salvation. Without his resurrection, we remain in our sins. Without his resurrection, our faith is empty. Christ rose to fulfill God's promises. It confirms the Old Testament prophecy and validates the truth in his Word. He rose to establish the gospel as a fact. He was witnessed by many, and it grounds our faith in evidence. We're going to talk a little bit today about the historical proof of his resurrection. He rose to conquer sin, death, and the grave. Sin is defeated. Death is overcome. Jesus is victorious. He rose to empower the believer's life, power to overcome sin, growth in holiness by the indwelling Holy Spirit in the life of the believer. He rose to guarantee our future resurrection. I think Pastor John talks about the resurrection at his second coming. Our memory text is 1 Corinthians 15. Verse 14 says, if Christ is not risen, then our preaching is empty, and your faith is also empty. Verse 17, if Christ is not risen, your faith is futile. You are still in your sins. Sunday, we look at proclaiming the resurrection of Christ. Turn with me to 1 Corinthians 15. We're going to look at the first 8 verses. That's my portion for today. 1 Corinthians 15, verses 1 through 8. And we're going to look at the gospel and the historical veracity of Christ's death and resurrection. We're going to look at it from 3 different angles as we have time here today. We'll look at the historical evidence. Jesus really was crucified, buried, and he rose again. We're going to look at the eyewitness evidence, who witnessed and testified that they saw him as the risen Lord before he ascended up into heaven. We'll look at the biblical evidence, how Jesus' death, burial, and resurrection was a fulfillment of the Old Testament prophecies. So we start with verse 1, 1 Corinthians 15, verse 1. Moreover, brethren, I declare to you the gospel which I preached to you, which also you received, and in which you stand, by which also you are saved, if you hold fast that word which I preached to you, unless you believed in vain. I see 4 things here. First, Paul preached the gospel. Praise the Lord for that. Second, the Corinthian believers received that gospel. Praise the Lord for that. The believers stood in that gospel. There's one thing to hear the gospel. There's another thing to stand in the gospel. Finally, the believers were saved by that gospel. So what is that gospel? And Paul gives a brief synopsis, as it were, of what that gospel is that he preached and taught, which was taught unto him. It's in verse 3 and 4 and 5. For I delivered to you first of all that which I also received. In other words, Paul is sharing what he was taught. Mm-hmm. What is he sharing? That Christ died for our sins. Do you catch that? According to the scriptures, fulfillment of scripture. That he was buried and that he rose again the third day according to the scriptures. You see, the gospel is always grounded in the word of God. And that he was seen by Cephas, Peter, and then by the 12. So Paul is passing on, as it were, preaching and teaching what he himself was taught. And it's all based on the authority of the word of God, based in scripture. What is that gospel? We've studied this other times, but I like 2 Corinthians 5:21. God made him who knew no sin to be sin for us, that we might become the righteousness of God in him. In other words, on the cross, Jesus took my sin, and in exchange, if I reach out by faith and accept, I receive both his forgiveness and his righteousness. I can be covered and cleansed and holy in him. That's good news.
6: Yes, it is.
1: I love that. Jesus' resurrection, when he rose again, that gave victory over sin and death and the grave. We see that in Hebrews 2:14 and 15. Insomuch then as the children have partaken of the flesh and blood, he himself likewise shared in the same, that through death he might destroy him who had the power of death, that is the devil, and release those who through fear of death were all their lifetime subject to bondage. What a gift. So let's look for just a moment at the historical evidence. Jesus really was crucified. Mm-hmm. He really laid in the tomb, and he was resurrected on the third day. I'm going to give you 6 brief evidences, as it were. There's many more, but we'll just discuss 6 today. The first is early written testimony. And we already read that. That was in 1 Corinthians 15, verses 3 and 4. What Paul received, he also preached. That Christian's creed, as it were, that doctrine of Christ dying for our sins, laying in the grave, and being resurrected, it was developed right after the resurrection of Christ. The belief in the resurrection, in other words, is not a later legend. It didn't emerge later. It came immediately. The second is the empty tomb. All 4 Gospels report that Jesus' tomb was found empty. And the people who discovered the tomb first were women. I think that's very significant, because if you were trying to concoct this story, you would have had a man and he would have been a leader in the church, or he would have been someone who was well known. But women were not even considered to be a reliable witness in court at that time because of their substatus in the culture of that time. So the fact that a woman is the first authority, you would not make up that.
6: Mm-hmm.
1: Woman was the first who saw the empty tomb. There was no strong ancient claim that the body was still in the tomb. In fact, multiple independent sources from the first century report the tomb was indeed empty. Number three, the transformation of the disciples' lives. Before the resurrection, they were fearful, were they not? They were afraid. And after the resurrection and the outpouring of the Holy Spirit to Pentecost, they boldly proclaimed his resurrection, even under persecution. Someone willing to face martyrdom for their claim that they'd seen the risen Christ, that says something. Okay. Number four is the proclamation in Jerusalem. They could have proclaimed the risen Jesus a long ways from Jerusalem, and nobody could go back and verify their claim. They started to proclaim in Jerusalem. That's where the gospel first began to be proclaimed. Then, after the stoning of Stephen, the brethren were scattered and it was spread abroad. The fifth is the conversion of skeptics. You think about Saul, strongly persecutor of Jesus, and yet he met the risen Christ, and what happened? He became the strong ambassador of Jesus as Messiah. Mm-hmm. What about James, Jesus' brother? He was a skeptic, and he became a leader in the early church. Mm-hmm. What number six is non-Christian sources. Tacitus would be one. He was a Roman orator, historian, public official around AD 116. He mentions Jesus as execution under Pontius Pilate. That's historical proof of what took place. And then he says, he calls it a most mischievous superstition broke out again after Jesus' death. So that's his reference, as it were, to the resurrection and what took place. Also, Josephus, the Jewish historian, references it as well. There's more, but let's move on to eyewitness evidence. Who saw Jesus after he was resurrected? We're going back to 1 Corinthians 15. Let's pick it up in verse 5. He was seen by Cephas, that's Peter, then by the 12. After that, he was seen by over 500 brethren at once, of whom the greater part remain to the present. But some have fallen asleep. Paul's saying you can check out the veracity of the story. They're still alive. They're here. You can go talk to them. They actually saw Jesus. After that, he was seen by James, then by all the apostles. Last of all, he was seen by me also, as by one born out of due time. So the witnesses of Jesus, the risen Christ, if you go in order, it would be the woman. They saw him first, resurrection morning. We have the two disciples on the way to Emmaus. That's still the day of resurrection. We have Peter, Simon Peter. That's still the resurrection day. We have the disciples. That's resurrection evening. Remember, Jesus comes back from Emmaus and he appears there to the disciples. Then we have Thomas, because he was missing at that point with the disciples, Thomas and the other disciples. That's 1 week post-resurrection. Then we have the 40-day period between the resurrection and the ascension. And during that time, we're not sure exact timeline, but he appeared to the disciples by the sea. He appeared to over the 500 brethren at once. He appeared to James and all the apostles. At the ascension, of course, he appeared again because the cloud received him out of their sight. Then he appeared to Stephen, did he not, at the right hand of the Father at his stoning? He appeared to Paul on the road to Damascus. You find that in Acts chapter 9. And he also appeared to John the Revelator on the Isle of Patmos. Amen. So we have many multiple eyewitness accounts of Jesus resurrected. Finally, the biblical evidence, and there's much biblical evidence for that, but my favorite is in Luke 24. This is Jesus giving the Bible study about himself to the two disciples on the road to Emmaus. Can you imagine having a Bible study given to you by none other than Jesus himself? Mm-hmm. And it says in verse 25 to 27, how you are foolish and slow of heart to believe what the prophets have spoken. And then beginning at Moses and all the prophets, Jesus expounded to them in all the scriptures the things concerning himself. So you and I can know with assurance Jesus has risen.
2: Amen. Wow. Thank you so much, Sister Jill. And you and I can know with assurance. You know, I appreciate that while the Bible says that faith is the substance, is the evidence, we still have physical evidence that Christ is risen. Yeah. Thank you for sharing that. Praise the Lord, everyone. I'm Pastor Ryan Johnson, and I'm honored to have Monday's lesson. And the title is The Risen Christ, Our Only Hope. The Risen Christ, our only hope. There's a song that says, because of Calvary, we have victory. There is victory in Jesus. You know, some time ago, I was hanging out with some brand new friends. I just met them. They were originally from Honduras, Pastor Loma Kang. And we were just talking about the differences in living in the States and in living in Honduras. And as way led on to way, my brother, my new friend, told me this story. He said when he was younger, he and his family were working construction in Honduras. And while he was watching, his older brother was standing underneath some of the scaffolding, and a hammer fell off the scaffolding and hit his older brother in the head. He immediately fell to the ground unconscious, and he said they scooped his body up and took him into the house. But despite their best efforts, he says he died. And I'm listening to this story, and I'm thinking, wow, this is absolutely terrible. He said, 2 days later, they were having the funeral. He's describing how funerals are very different out there. And he says, and while they're there having the funeral and everything, his brother sits up there in the coffin. And he goes, oh, what's going on? And when his brother sees that he's in the midst of a funeral, he begins to praise the Lord. The Lord has brought me back. Everybody is running around. And I said, wait a minute. So you're telling me your brother was dead and then he came back? And he goes, yes. Now, you know, I've got a medical background. I'm thinking, but was he really dead, though? And did he really rise, though? And I couldn't help but pose this question to him. And then he said something. He said, you ask me what you want, brother. All I know is he was dead and now he's risen. You know, those words stuck with me. All I know is he was dead and now he is risen. The resurrection is more than we very often realize. It is the culmination of the plan of redemption. Let's be clear. I was giving an analogy. Now we're talking about Jesus Christ. The resurrection of Jesus Christ is the culmination of the plan for our redemption, and what it means for us is indeed often greater than we realize. Let's go ahead and look at 1 Corinthians chapter 15, verses 9 to 14. I was talking to Sister Jill earlier that when I open my Bible to 1 Corinthians 15, I still have the crumbs from all the communions over the years in that text. It says in verse 9, for I am the least of the apostles, that am not meet to be called an apostle, because I persecuted the church of God. Paul's given his testimony. Listen to him now. Verse 10, but by the grace of God, I am what I am. I love that. And his grace, which was bestowed upon me, was not in vain. I love that part. I am what I am. So what is he? Some may say, well, you used to be a persecutor of the Christians and you used to be that. Paul says, no, what I am is redeemed. And I am a servant of the Lord. The Bible says, let the redeemed of the Lord say so. And Paul says, So we had someone one time who had found forgiveness, and they wrote in and they were like, Pastor, I believe you were on this panel with us, Pastor Rafferty. It was saying, you know, I have been forgiven for an error that I made, but someone just keeps throwing it in my face. What do I do? Let the redeemed of the Lord say so. You are what you are. I love how Paul puts that. But Paul says, I'm not what I was.
1: Yes.
2: But by God's grace, I am what I am. And then he goes on to say that God's grace was not in vain, meaning Paul did not waste the grace that was given to him. And just saying that creates a question. What are we doing with the grace that's been afforded to us? Oh, what are we doing with God's grace? All right. 1 Corinthians chapter 15, verse 11. Therefore, whether it were I or they, so we preach and so ye believed. Now, if Christ be preached that he rose from the dead, how say some among you that there is no resurrection of the dead? Yeah. For if there be no resurrection of the dead, then Christ is not risen. Look at this that Paul is saying. And if Christ be not risen, then our preaching is in vain. Oh, mercy. And your faith is also in vain. Without the resurrection, Paul is saying, we can't find comfort in, say, 1 Thessalonians chapter 4, verses 16 to 18. I love this scripture. Let me just go ahead and read it. It says, for the Lord himself, put on my preaching voice, for the Lord himself shall descend from heaven with a shout and with the voice of the archangel and the trump of God, and the dead in Christ shall rise first, and then we which are alive and remain remain shall be caught up together with them in the clouds to meet the Lord in the air. And then it says, we shall forever be with the Lord. How wonderful. And then it goes on to say, comfort one another with these words. I make sure to read this text at every single funeral that I perform because there's hope. But Paul says, if Christ is not risen, then there is no hope. But praise the Lord, we have hope. Amen. And we can read and recite 1 Thessalonians 4 with confidence. All right, let's focus some more on this. Verse 13, but if there be no resurrection of the dead, then Christ is not risen. Think about this. Those who witnessed Christ's resurrection, they give us a theological foundation that the dead in Christ will rise. Because Christ rose. Look at this hope here. This is our blessed hope. It also means that sin does not have the final word. How does that work? The wages of sin is death, but because Christ rose, we do not have to experience that. Yes, he died on Calvary, but when he rose, the victory was sealed and the victory was evident to the universe. Amen. And we too can have victory. Verse 14, and if Christ be not risen, then our preaching is vain and your faith is also vain. That word vain in the Greek, kenon, means empty, worthless, false hope. Do you preach false hope, Pastor Denzi? Absolutely not. But if he wasn't risen, it's not just false hope in a resurrection from our sleep when he returns, but false hope in redemption itself. Because if Christ had not risen, then victory is snatched away from us. We have the resurrection. We need the resurrection because the world needs God who promises victory. Do you need victory? I know you do. You can have victory because Christ is risen. Now, I'd like to actually, let's just, as it were, I hate to say bring the devil into this, devil's advocate, as they say, and let's just look at what the world and the word would look like if there was no resurrection. Let's go to the revelation of Jesus Christ. First of all, there'd be no revelation of Jesus Christ, so we could just completely forget that, but let's go on and look deeper. Revelation chapter 1, verse 18, I am he, Jesus said, that liveth and was dead, and behold, I am alive forevermore and have the keys of hell and of death. Without the resurrection, there are no keys. There is no victory over death. There is no escape. John chapter 3, verse 16, for God so loved the world that he gave his only begotten son, that whosoever believeth in him should not perish, but have everlasting life. Without the resurrection, there is no whosoever believeth shall not perish. There is only perishing. Look at what it says in Matthew chapter 12. Certain scribes and Pharisees answered, saying, Master, we would see a sign from thee. And Jesus says, an evil and adulterous nation seeketh after a sign, and the only sign given, going to verse 40, is of the prophet Jonas, talking about Jonah, who was 3 days and three nights in the whale's belly. So shall the Son of Man be 3 days and three nights in the heart of the earth. What Jesus is predicting is not only his crucifixion, but his resurrection. And this is a sign of his lordship. It is also a promise of victory, but without resurrection, there is no sign. There is no validation. There is no victory. But I'd like to close with this one. Psalm 24. Lift up your heads, O ye gates, and be ye lift up, ye everlasting doors, and the King of glory shall come in. One writer says, this is what the angels were singing back and forth as the risen Lord came back into glory, victorious. But without the resurrection, the King of glory does not enter. That's Psalm 24. If that doesn't happen, then what it says in Psalm 23, yea, though I walk through the valley of the shadow of death, I will fear no evil. There is none of that. But praise the Lord, there is a resurrection. We need not fear. The King does sit in glory, and we can have the victory.
1: Amen. Thank you so much, Pastor Ryan. I love that, the hope we have because Christ rose again. And I just want to say, I'd like to someday put on my preaching voice, but I think we'll have to wait for heaven for that. Okay, we're going to take a break for a mission moment. We'll be right back.
3: Hello, I'm Greg Marconi. I'm so glad you've joined me for 3ABN Mission Moment. Denise grew up in a Catholic family with mandatory church attendance. Yet as a child, she felt like God existed somewhere beyond reach, present, but distant. Her family never read the Bible at home, and in church, there were memorized catechism answers, but very little teaching from the Bible itself. She learned the church doctrines and rituals like confession, communion, and confirmation, but never knew Christ personally. While I believed in God, she would later say, I didn't know him. Painful childhood memories also shaped how she viewed God. She imagined her Heavenly Father as stern and distant, always watching for failure. Religion became tied to fear, fear of sin, fear of judgment, fear of dying without confession. If she sinned, she was told she needed a priest to forgive her. And if she died in sin, she was told she would go to hell. Without any direction, she remained spiritually curious, but emotionally unsettled. Life would teach her many bitter lessons, but through it all, Denise kept praying for truth and understanding, sensing that something was missing from the faith she'd grown up with. However, God had not forgotten his child, but was working on bringing her what she longed for. I'll tell you more about it on the next 3ABN Mission Moment. God bless you.
1: 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It's incredible.
3: Amen. No, praise God. 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
1: Welcome back to our powerful study on the power of Christ's resurrection. We turn it over to Pastor James.
3: Amen. We are in Tuesday's lesson, which is called Christ the First Fruits. We're picking up right about where Ryan left off. We're in 1 Corinthians chapter 15. Let's read verse 20. The quote says, if Jesus were not alive, any expectation about the future would be only a delusion. But in fact, Christ has been raised from the dead, 1 Corinthians 15:20. His resurrection is, as Jill shared with us, an historical event. Consequently, we can be sure that all who have died in Christ will be resurrected at his second coming. We're going to look here at 1 Corinthians chapter 15, beginning with verse 20, and we'll read all the way through verse 25. But now, Christ is risen from the dead and become the first fruits, that's our key word for this study, of them that slept. For since by man came death, by man also came the resurrection of the dead. That is, Adam brought death, and the second Adam brings the resurrection from the dead. For as in Adam all die, even so in Christ shall all be made alive, but every man in his own order. Christ the first fruits, afterward they that are Christ at his coming. Then cometh the end, when he shall have delivered up the kingdom to God, even the Father, when he shall have put down all rule and all authority and power, for he must reign till he hath put all enemies under his feet. And I love

Now, when all things are made subject to him, then the Son himself will also be subject to him who put all things under him, that God may be all in all. Now, Christ subjecting himself to God, 1 Corinthians 15:28, that last verse, can be understood in terms of how Adam and Christ are depicted in relationship to each other. As the ultimate Adam in the plan of salvation, Jesus Christ, submits himself entirely to the will of the Father, something that the first Adam failed to do. The Father and the Son are one, but as the Son is the representative of planet Earth, the second Adam, he submits himself to the Father as that representative of this planet in its redeemed state. So the Bible suggests that the first fruits, Christ the first fruits, were not just the first, but also the best of the harvest in rank and therefore holy to God as an earnest of the rest of the harvest. So when it says Christ is the first fruits, that means he is the chiefest. He's the one altogether lovely. He is the best. He is first in rank. And we in Christ are part of the first fruits because we accept everything, as Jill said in 2 Corinthians 5:17, we accept everything that Christ has accomplished for us. He became sin for us that we might become the righteousness of God in him. Now, this is an important distinction because in the end, the Bible teaches that all are going to be made alive. That was verse 22 of 1 Corinthians 15, the just and the unjust. That proves that all are in Christ as far as the provision that God has made to all men for eternal life. You see, in consequence of Adam's sin, death is passed upon the whole human race, but all alike go down to the grave, and yet through the provision of the plan of salvation, all are brought forth from their graves. There shall be a resurrection of the dead, both of the just and the unjust. Remember that. It's the just and the unjust that are resurrected. Yeah. Both of these groups are resurrected. For as in Adam all die, even in Christ shall all be made alive. Acts 24:15 and of course 1 Corinthians 15:22. But a distinction is going to be made between the two classes that are brought forth. All that are in the grave shall hear his voice and shall come forth, those that have done good under the resurrection of life, and they that have done evil under the resurrection of damnation. John chapter 5, 28 and 29. So it's really sad, and this is why we're here. This is why 3ABN exists. This is why we preach the gospel, because it's really sad that it will be for the lost a realization at the second resurrection that God had provided resurrection from death. He had provided life. He had provided forgiveness for them in Christ Jesus for eternity to be theirs. And yet they chose to make it temporary. They chose that resurrection to be temporary, a resurrection to face the consequences, to face the record of their lives of rejection of the gift of salvation. They are resurrected in Christ only to face the final judgment that will be executed against sin. This is why Paul says later in 2 Corinthians, knowing the terror of the Lord, we persuade both men and women. We want people to know and understand what a terror it's going to be resurrected in the second resurrection and to realize God gave it all for you. You had the gift and yet you rejected it. And again, he says, the love of Christ constrains us. So you have that revelation of the terror of the Lord and then the love of Christ that constrains us. And that's verse 14 of the same chapter in 2 Corinthians 5. So the love of God is going to be a terror to those who realize that they've lost, that they are lost and understand that Christ died for all men and not just for those who accepted his sacrifice and are saved. So to recognize this, then we ought now to preach the gospel of Jesus Christ by grace through faith, that every single person can realize their position in Christ. The field of salvation is level. There's no reason whatsoever that one person should be lost and that anyone who wants could be saved. God is long-suffering. Us would not willing that any should perish, but that all should come to repentance. It's our choice, and God will respect our choice in the end. Now, 1 Corinthians 15, 29-34, Lesson Quarterly points to Paul resuming his thought about the foolishness of denying Christ's resurrection. He uses the illustration of baptism because it is itself a symbol of the believer's union with Christ. In his death and resurrection, Jesus Christ is symbolizing the death and the resurrection of those who are in Christ, a resurrection to newness of life. So it makes no sense to deny the reality of the resurrection. We, as Christians, live out the resurrection in the newness of our lives right now. The physical resurrection is going to take place at a future date, but we are resurrected in Christ today in our spiritual walk with him.
What is difficult to grasp? The

0: He goes on to say, however, is what Paul meant by the expression baptized for the dead. That's in 1 Corinthians 15:25. If there's no resurrection, then why are we baptized for the dead? There's a lot of different suggestions that have been offered about this. The Quarterly offers a couple of suggestions as to what it means. There is a third option for interpreting this verse, and it's based on Ephesians chapter 2, which describes those who are made alive in Christ or baptized as having been dead in trespasses and sins. This understanding of the text harmonizes with the reality of being baptized as a sign of being made alive from our old, dead, sinful life of the flesh. Now, this idea also finds more support in 2 Corinthians 5:14, where Paul states, "For the love of Christ constrains us, because we thus judge that if one died for all, then all were dead. And that he died for all, that they which live should not henceforth live unto themselves, but unto him who died for them and rose again." That's 2 Corinthians 5:14-15. This understanding is then confirmed by Paul's illustration in Romans 6:1-11. We're not going to read all the verses, but he says basically, "Know you not that as many of us as were baptized into Jesus Christ were baptized into his death? And like as Christ was raised up from the dead by the glory of the Father, even so we should walk in newness of life." So to be baptized for the dead is to be baptized for our old, dead, in death, sinful self, and to be raised again in newness of life in Jesus Christ is to walk in the Spirit and not in the death of our sins and our trespasses. He that lives in sin is dead while he liveth, the Bible says. For he that is dead is freed from sin. Now, if we be dead with Christ, we believe that we shall also live with Christ. So being baptized for the dead would mean being baptized for our own sinful past lives and being resurrected. As it goes on to say in verse 11, "Likewise, reckon yourselves also to be dead indeed unto sin, but alive unto God through Jesus Christ our Lord." So in summary, born-again believers are baptized into Christ's death, signifying they accept their death to sin in Christ, and in Christ they are also first fruits unto God. James 1:17 says, when we're born again, we become the first fruits. Revelation 14:4 calls us the first fruits, i.e. the 144,000 are the first fruits to God and to the Lamb. The reason we're first fruits is because Christ is the first fruit. And because he's the first fruit and we're in him, we receive everything that he has accomplished for us. So God is calling us to be first fruits. God is calling us to be in Christ, and God is calling us to die to our old man, to be baptized and to resurrect in newness of life, to walk with Christ in a newness of life and leave the old self, the selfish self, in the past.
1: Amen. Amen. Praise the Lord. Well, we are now on Wednesday's portion of the lesson. My name is John Dinsey, and the title for the lesson is The Resurrected Body. The Resurrected Body. You know, many years ago, I turned on the radio, and there was a song there, and the song, the man singing said, "They say the moment that you're born is when you start to die." And I thought about that for a moment. Wow, that's a profound statement. And in 1789, a gentleman by the name of Benjamin Franklin said, "In this world, nothing is certain except death and taxes." Well, for us as Christian, we have that hope of being resurrected if we die before Jesus returns. And so that is certain through Jesus Christ. And in Colossians, 1 Corinthians 15:19, "If in this life only we have hope in Christ, we are of all men most miserable." Wow. If this is all we had, if this world and the way things are is all we had, we have to say that we are miserable. But I rejoice in knowing that, as you have heard, because Christ is risen from the dead, we have that opportunity as well. Praise the Lord for that. So the resurrection of the dead is one of the great promises of the Holy Scriptures, one of the great promises of God. And that is so marvelous, so wonderful, that we should be grateful knowing that this present world, this is not our final home. Mm-hmm. The Lord is going to make a new one. And we 1,000 years of vacation in heaven. And then we come back to the earth made new. Praise the Lord. Romans 5:12, I need to establish some things here. You've heard most of this already. "Therefore, just as through one man sin entered the world, and death through sin, and thus death spread to all men because all sinned. We are in this mess because sin entered into the world. Death was not the original plan of God. Right. And so because sin entered into the world, God already had a solution. You may remember that it says in Revelation chapter 13, is it verse 5? It says that when the foundation of the world was laid, Jesus Christ has already been slain. Isn't that marvelous to know that God had a solution before the problem surfaced? Romans 5:15, but the free gift is not like the offense. For if by the one man's offense many died, much more the grace of God and the gift by the grace of one man, Jesus Christ, abounded to many. All had the opportunity of salvation, and if you happen to die before Jesus comes, resurrection, just as you heard. So, marvelous thing. So in 1 Corinthians 15, 35 to 39, the lesson says, Paul turns to a brief discourse on the resurrected body. He begins this section by posing two questions. How are the dead raised up? And with what body do they come? These questions are answered in 1 Corinthians 15, 36 to 30 through 49. And we're going to take a look at some of these verses. And so let's begin with verse 35, 1 Corinthians 15, 35. But someone will say, how are the dead raised up? And with what body do they come? Foolish one, what you sow is not made alive unless it dies. Let's go to verse 37. And what you sow, you do not sow that body that shall be, but mere grain, perhaps wheat or some other grain. But God gives it a body as he pleases, and to each seed its own body. Very interesting the way Paul is seeking to try to help us understand how that happens. I read again from the lesson. Paul applies three analogies to help his readers understand what happens in the resurrection. The first analogy, in 1 Corinthians 15, 36 to 38, remarks that the body is like a seed that must first die or cease to be a seed in order to miraculously become a plant. The teaching is clear. Resurrection is a miracle of God. Second, the analogy of the bodies. 1 Corinthians 15, 39 and 40 highlights that in this world, God provided different types of bodies for animals and for humans appropriate to the current environment. And the last one is spiritual, and we will talk about that. I want to read to you from Testimonies to the Church, Volume 8, page 326. Notice this. The farmer plows his land and sows the seed, but he cannot make the seed grow. He must depend upon God to do that which no human power can do. The Lord puts his own spirit into the seed, causing it to spring into life. Under his care, the germ breaks through the case enclosing it and springs up to develop and bear fruit. That's a miracle of the Lord that we can see. And it's marvelous because now, you know, they have these time lapse, and we have seen these little seeds, and then suddenly they spring up. It's amazing. But God makes that happen. It's a miracle. And in the same way, God is going to resurrect those that have died in Christ first, and then later, after 1,000 years, the resurrection of damnation, as Pastor James already mentioned. 1 Corinthians 15, 39. All flesh is not the same flesh, for there's one kind of flesh of men, another flesh of animals, another of fish, and another of birds. So God is, here we see Paul through helping us to understand what kind of body, how are we? 1 Corinthians 15, 40. There are also celestial bodies and terrestrial bodies, but the glory of the celestial is one and the glory of the terrestrial is another. There's one glory of the sun, another glory of the moon, and another glory of the stars, for one star differs from another star in glory. Verse 42. So also is the resurrection of the dead. The body is sown in corruption. It is raised in incorruption. And that is a marvelous thing, you know, because if you consider it, if the Lord promised eternal life and changed nothing as it is in this present world, wow, that would not be a beautiful eternal life, would it be? But the Lord promises that there will be no more death, there will be no more pain, no sorrow, no sickness, nor death. Imagine if you had to endure eternal life with pain, diseases. No, God is going to eliminate all that. Amen. And that's the wonderful thing about what God promises to do for each and every one of us. Oh, there is so much. The glory of the resurrected body, the lesson said, enormously exceeds that of the body that came before, our earthly fallen ones. Think about it. Corruption turns into incorruption because of the power of God. It's a miracle. It's a miracle that is marvelous. I read again from the lesson. The idea can also be seen through four contrasts between our earthly body here and now and the resurrected body. The former is terrestrial, perishable, weak, and natural. In turn, the latter is heavenly, imperishable, powerful, and spiritual. 1 Corinthians 15:40-44. This does not mean there is no continuity between the two. Paul's use of the Greek term soma, for body, for both the buried body and the resurrected body shows continuity. Conversely, the four contrasts above also show discontinuity. Our new bodies, thank the Lord, the lesson says that, and I'm going to repeat it. Yes, thank the Lord, praise the Lord, will not be the same as the decaying one we have now. Yes. And that is a praise the Lord. So let's go to Maranatha, page 301. Because some people are concerned about this. Okay. Our personal identity is preserved in the resurrection, though not the same particles of matter or material substance as went into the grave. The wondrous works of God are a mystery to man. The spirit, the character of man is returned to God, there to be preserved. In the resurrection, every man will have his own character. God in his own time will call forth the dead, giving again the breath of life and bidding the dry bones live. The same form will come forth, but it will be free from disease and every defect. Praise the Lord. It lives again, bearing the same individuality of features, so that friends will recognize friend. There is no law of God in nature which shows that God gives back the same identical particles of matter which composed the body before death. God shall give the righteous dead a body that will please him. So, take hope in knowing that there's a promise of the resurrection of the righteous that will live forever.
2: Amen.
3: Amen.
4: Thank you, family, for laying a great foundation from how could you get so much out of one chapter? There's a lot in 1 Corinthians chapter 15, and thank you for the chronological breakdown. My name is John Lomakang. I'm going to be covering 1 Corinthians chapter 15, verses 54 to 57. But I want to just give five quick points about the topic of death. The final victory over death is what I'm covering. 5 points I want to just bring out real quickly, and then I'll give the scriptures to back it up. First of all, the first death, because we know everybody dies. Romans 6, verse 23, the wages of sin is death, but the gift of God is eternal life through Jesus Christ our Lord. Everyone dies. Everyone dies. Matter of fact, the mortality rate is 100%. Because of Adam's sin, death entered the world, Romans 5 and verse 12. So everybody dies. So the idea that death is not the end of life is not really taught. And no doctor, nobody that works at a cemetery could tell you otherwise. Dead people are being laid in the graves every day. And people are in morgues and being found dead on different parts of the world every day. So death is a part of this world, but it was never intended by God to be that. So the 5 points, the first death is the end of life, not the continuance of life somewhere else. A lot of people think that, well, you know, my mother's in heaven now, my dad is in heaven. One of my family members said my uncle is in heaven playing baseball. He was a Yankees fan, and I thought, well, they have a baseball diamond in heaven? How did that baseball diamond get there? And then some children are told, well, you know, when you get to heaven, your puppy's going to be there. Well, I found no place in scripture that animals go to heaven. Maybe in the new earth, but there's not a single scripture talking about animals going to heaven and animals being in heaven. I haven't found any. Isaiah talks about it being in the new earth, but never in the kingdom of heaven. How do they get there? And what do they do when they're there? We go to heaven for 1,000 years to settle the sin question. And at the end of 1,000 years, we come to the earth, and then death is finally destroyed. And then there's no trace of death, no sin, no suffering, no crying, no more pain anymore. The second thing about death is death cannot prevent the saints from coming forth from the grave. Amen. Death is a temporary sleep for the Christian. Death is the last enemy that will be destroyed. And the second death guarantees the end of death. Amen. Try to wrap your head around that. Let's first of all see what the Bible talks about. The first reference to what happens when you die is in Genesis chapter 3, verse 19, when Adam sinned. The Lord said in Genesis 3:19, in the sweat of your face you shall eat bread. Notice his destiny. Till you return to the ground, not to heaven. Why does he return to the ground? The Lord makes it clear. For out of the ground you were taken, for dust you are, and to dust you shall return. This idea that we go to heaven when we die suggests that we came from heaven. The Lord says you go where you came from. You came from the dust, you go back to the dust. You came from the ground, you go to the ground. Where did this idea come from that we came from heaven? We didn't come from heaven. Jesus came from heaven. We get to heaven, but John chapter 14 says, when I leave, I will come again to receive you unto myself, that where I am, there you may be also. In John chapter 13, Peter asked the Lord, where are you going? He said, you know where I'm going, but you cannot come. You know where I'm going, but you cannot come. And he was very disappointed. He saw Jesus ascending, and the words of Christ before he left is, I will come again to receive you. So what happens when we die? The Bible makes it very clear that there's no conversation in death. Nobody down there having fun. Nobody in the grave exchanging numbers and having a drink. The Bible says in Ecclesiastes 9, verse 5 and 6, for the living know that they will die. There's a consciousness now. We know what's coming. But the dead know not anything. They know nothing. And they have no more reward, for the memory of them is forgotten. That simply means they're not thinking anymore. The brain is not functioning. Also, their love, their hatred, and their envy have now perished. Never more will they have a share in anything done under the sun. So if you see the number 23 on your clock, your uncle didn't change it to 23. If you smell cologne in your house that your uncle wore, he didn't do it. That's the devil playing games with you. That's why the Bible calls it in Leviticus, familiar spirits. Demons are playing games with humanity, making you think that somehow the dead can communicate. And when pastors teach that the dead are in heaven, we open the door to spiritualism. We open the door to the first lie, you will not surely die. The Lord said, you will die. The devil said, you will not. And more people, and even Christians and pastors, teach the devil's lie rather than the Lord's truth. It goes on in verse 10, Ecclesiastes 9, verse 10, whatever your hands find to do, do it with your might. For there is no work or device or knowledge or wisdom. How clear could this be? In the grave where you are going. Bible is telling you exactly where you go when you die. We've got cemeteries everywhere, but people are doubting that people are in the cemeteries. There's no scripture telling us that their spirit went to heaven. Notice this, and by the way, I'll tell you what that spirit is. Job chapter 14, verse 11 to 14, as water disappears from the sea and a river becomes parched and dries up, so man lies down and does not rise till the heavens are no more. They shall not awake nor be roused from their sleep. Verse 13 of Job 14, oh, that you would hide me in the grave. Job is asking this, the oldest book of the Bible. That you would conceal me until your wrath is past, that you would appoint me a set time and remember me. If a man dies, shall he live again? All the days of my hard service, I will wait till my change comes. And here's the key. What change? Job is saying, I've got to wait till my change before I go to heaven. Well, Paul in 1 Corinthians 15 makes it clear what that change is. 1 Corinthians chapter 15, verse 51. Behold, I tell you a mystery. We shall not all sleep, but we shall all be changed. The change is necessary to make it into heaven. Now watch this. The change doesn't happen when you die. It happens in the resurrection. Verse 52, in a moment, in the twinkling of an eye, at the last trumpet, for the trumpet will sound, and the dead will be raised incorruptible, and we shall be changed. How? For this corruptible must put on incorruption, and this mortal must put on immortality. So when this corruptible has put on incorruption, and this mortal has put on immortality, then shall be brought to the pass, to pass the saying that is written, death is swallowed up in victory. O death, where is thy sting? O grave, where is thy victory? Now here's the point. The change doesn't happen when you die. The change happens at the last trumpet sound. That's when Jesus descends. So, brethren, this idea that you die and go to heaven is not taught by Scripture. Pastor James read in 1 Corinthians chapter 15, verse 22 to 24, that Christ is the first fruits, and those who are Christ's at His coming. At His coming. Not before. Jesus came out first, and those who belong to Christ are coming forth at His coming. Not before. So when you go to the grave on Memorial Day, don't talk to the tombstone because it cannot hear you. How do we know that we can come forth at the return of Jesus? Revelation 1 verse 18. I am he who lives and was dead, and behold, I am alive for how long? Forevermore, and I have the keys of Hades and of death, or of death and the grave. Now I want to give you one more text. Go to Ecclesiastes chapter 12 and verse 7. Ecclesiastes chapter 12 and verse 7. ECCL chapter 12 and verse 7. Here's what the Bible says. And this is what people think means they die and go to heaven. Then shall the dust return to the earth as it was, and the Spirit will return to God who gave it. There it is. There it is. The Spirit went back to God. So therefore, that's the evidence that my family is in heaven. Psalm 146, verse 4. Then shall the dust return to the earth as it was, and the Spirit shall return to God who gave it. There is a second passage. There's the evidence we need that the Spirit that goes back to heaven is my parent. Well, let me let the Bible speak to you. Job chapter 27, verse 3. Let's go there together. Job chapter 27 and verse 3. Here's what the Bible says. Job chapter 27 and verse 3. The Bible will do a job on that lie. Here's what the Bible says. I'm going to read the King James Version because it makes it abundantly clear. Remember in Genesis chapter 2 verse 7, the Lord breathed into Adam's nostrils the breath of life, and then he became a living soul. He doesn't have a living soul. He became a living soul. Now, death is the reverse of that. Listen to Job 27:3. All the while my breath is in me, and the Spirit of God is in my nostrils. So the Spirit that returns back to God is that breath of life. It is the record of our existence, as Pastor Denzi says. The character goes back, not the person. So the character is preserved, so when Jesus comes, we are reunited with him as we are caught up to meet him in the air. We don't meet him in the air if we're already there. Mm-hmm. We meet him in the air because we're not already there, and we're caught up together with the dead who are not there either. So when Jesus comes, his promise of all of us meeting him and going to heaven will be fulfilled.
2: Amen. Thank you so much, Pastor John and Pastor Johnny, Pastor James and Pastor Ryan. Give each one of you a moment for some closing thoughts.
3: Yes, praise the Lord. He rose. And because he rose, we have victory. And you know, another proof that he has risen is the work that he is doing in you. God be with you, friends.
5: Amen, amen. And praise the Lord that Christ is the first fruits. And because he's the first fruits, the redeemed also will be the first fruits because they are in Christ. I pray that you will be in Christ.
1: Amen, amen. By God's grace, we shall all be changed, transformed into his likeness at his coming. Praise the Lord for that.
4: And friends, death is not an alternate route to heaven. The Bible says in 1 Corinthians 15:26, the last enemy that will be destroyed is death. It's an enemy, not an alternate route.
2: I love that. 1 Corinthians 15, the last verse, 58. Therefore, my beloved brethren, be steadfast, immovable. Why are we steadfast and immovable? Because Christ rose again. And we can ground our faith on the authority of the Word of God, that we can spend an eternity with Him as well if we accept Him into our hearts and into our lives.
3: Amen.
2: Join us next week. Lesson 9, we move into 2 Corinthians. Love-driven ministry. Let's pray. Mm. Holy Father, we're so grateful for the fact that Jesus rose again. And we have...
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7: Fresh manna fell to the ground as a gift from God while the Israelites were in the wilderness. 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
8: Happy Sabbath to all of you beautiful people. It is a pleasure to be here. It seems like I've been out of the pulpit for a while here. But the Lord has a way of giving us what we need when we need it. Amen. Our Heavenly Father, it is a privilege to be here. We adhere to your word. We understand that your way is the way of salvation. We tend to follow our ways. But Lord, if our plan does not include you, we are in a standalone, dangerous situation. So Lord, I pray you would help us to revise our plans to include you. Because your plan is always with our best interest at heart. So help us, Jesus, today to see the example of putting our trust in you and following you, because it is the only path of safety, and there are so many paths of error. So help us, Lord, that we would trust you and follow your way, in Jesus' name. Amen. The global positioning system has given confidence to drivers that hasn't existed since travel began. Nobody gets lost anymore. You just punch in the address and you go. When I was a kid, if there was a driving distance, you know, farther than, you know, 2-3 hours, we had to get the maps out, and my dad would study the maps and they'd figure what the best route was. My mom and dad would even argue about what the fastest route would be. Are we going to go around the turnpike going to Cedar Point, or are we going to hit a traffic jam here? And none of that stuff was known. So it was a big deal to go to a strange place. Why do we trust GPS to get us to our destination? Because it always gets us there, right? We've learned that it can get us there, and it can even avoid traffic jams or accidents. We develop an expectation that it will be right in the future. So nobody uses paper-based maps anymore. We put our trust in GPS. And trusting GPS for reliable directions on the road has been kind of a springboard for people to begin trusting AI for directions in other areas. Career, education, business. Even, what do you think of this, AI? People are slowly trusting their intellect and the direction of their life to AI without even knowing. It's kind of happening imperceptibly. But we've learned to trust other of these tools, and now AI is providing areas that we couldn't even imagine. AI can solve problems. It can help us move down our task list faster than ever before, no doubt. But it doesn't have the answer to a broken heart. AI can't fix that one. Only our loving Savior can repair the broken heart inside. So many people are lost in bad marriages. AI can't fix that. Many are lost in the hopelessness of terminal cancer. AI can't fix that. Some are lost or economically trapped in a job they can't get out of, but they hate. Some are lost in a state of depression or chronic anxiety that sends them into a daily panic. AI can't fix anxiety. Jesus Christ, your Creator, is the only one who can mend the broken heart. The promises written down in the Word of God over the millennia are the only thing that offers hope to recreate what is broken inside of us. When all these systems begin to fail, the Word of God will still remain. Amen? Those who know Jesus will not fail, but will know a new life. Let's go to Proverbs 23, verse 26. Proverbs 23 and verse 26. And when you're there, say amen. Proverbs 23, verse 26. Proverbs 23, 26, please. And what does it say, friends? It says, my son or my daughter, give me your what? Your heart. And let your eyes observe my ways. The word heart here actually means mind. Give me your mind. Give me your intellect. Trust me with your decision making. The Lord's encouraging us from this ancient verse of wisdom to trust our mind and our intellect to Him. And then it says, let your eyes observe my ways. There's an order of operation there, because it really does nothing to observe God's ways if we don't trust what He is saying. God is saying, give me your heart, give me your mind. Trust me that I have the right answer for you. And then watch me. Watch what I'm doing. In other words, God is saying, folks, I need your full attention. Following the gospel has never been a part-time program. The Father even sent Jesus to be a living example of what to observe. Heaven has dumped out everything to prove God's way is the right way. But the eyes of the population are becoming very connected to AI and what it does for us, and we haven't seen anything yet. The newer platforms that are coming out are going to drastically change how life is done. But we type in our question and our eyes read the answer. And then our actions follow what AI tells us to do, right? But the statistics show it's only right like 46% of the time. It makes a lot of error at this stage of the game. But even if it makes the correct answer like 98% of the time. If the new levels of AI come up to that point, there's still a danger in putting our spiritual trust in AI because it can't fix everything. But if our highest priority in this life is to fix all of our needs right now, AI is going to seem like a very attractive God. God is reminding us to give our mind to Him because He knows our carnal mind cannot pay attention to His way unless there is explicit trust, unless we really believe God has our back. Trying to listen to God without trusting God is like going on a 10-stop delivery in Chicago and saying, yeah, I'm not going to trust GPS today. I'm just going to go on my own inclinations and drive around and try and find those 10 addresses. Do you have any idea how big Chicago is? You will not make it to your destinations, right? It doesn't matter if GPS gives you the exact perfect path to hit all of those destinations in the shortest amount of time. If you don't trust it's going to take you to the right place, there's no sense in listening to it. It's like that with God. There's no sense in reading the Word of God if we don't trust that it's the right answer for our lives, if it's not the right direction for our life. Trust is an essential element to following someone or something. You can't get an education out of a book if you don't trust the author. Do you trust the author of this book, friends? We need to. But our basic nature is to think our way. 1 Corinthians 2:14, but the natural man does not receive the things of the Spirit of God, for they are foolishness. Our natural inclination is to say, he doesn't know what he's talking about. Nor can we know them because they are spiritually discerned. Spiritual discernment comes from trusting God. This is a strange life we live in. We need to trust God like we trust GPS when driving in a strange city. But in order for that to happen, we have to submit our mind to God. It's a supernatural process. And maybe it's just some areas of our life that we have to trust to God because we're trusting God in other areas. But there's that one area that we're still doing it on our own. God has a better path for us, my friends, but He demands our full attention. Psalm 32:8 says, I will instruct you and teach you in the way you should go. I will guide you with my eye. God's eye sees everything. God's eye sees all the angles. He says, I will guide you. Many struggle with things like, what is the way out of this problem? How do I get out of this mess I'm in? Or how do I find my way into something? I'm struggling. I'm trying to get into this college. How do I get in? They won't accept me. I want to go to this college. How do I get in? Or maybe you're asking the question, what is the way around all these obstacles in my life? I know where I want to go, but I've got all these things in the way and I just can't move forward. God is saying, give me your mind. I will direct you in the way you should go. Do we trust God to do that? Going His way and following His way is predicated upon trusting His way. But here's the beautiful part. Here's the very beautiful part for all of us. Even when we're not trusting God or seeking God, He's still giving us directions. Amen? And once in a while, we listen and we get on the right path and things get better. But I guess my thought today is, why just limp along with trusting God once in a while with some of the areas of our life? The spiritual discernment happens when we fully trust God. Then we can fully understand the program and the way He wants us to go. I believe the spiritual giants, the Elijahs, the Elishas, are those who just gave all their trust to God. But it's possible for every single one of us. And I want to soar. I want to be guided by God. And for as fun and exciting as maybe AI can seem, friends, we're at a time where we have to like learn how to trust God with everything. John 14. Let's go to John 14. Chapter 14, verse 5. John 14, verse 5. Talk about a man who wasn't totally trusting Jesus. John 14 and verse 5. Thomas said to him, "Lord, we do not know where you are going, and how can we know the way?" Jesus said to him, "I am the way." Isn't it funny how sometimes we can't see the forest for the trees, right? You've heard that phrase. I can't see the woods. There's all those trees in the way. It's kind of like that with Jesus. I can't see where I want to go because Jesus is just standing in the middle of the road. Not knowing, maybe he's trying to get us to take a different road. But here is Jesus standing right in front of Thomas. And he says, "How can we know the way?" And Jesus is like, "I'm the way. Has none of my instructions sunk into your heart? Have I not proved to you that I'm leading you in the right direction? No one comes to the Father except through me." Thomas was kind of speaking as a lost man. He hadn't put his trust into Jesus. Maybe we can say that for all the disciples at this point. But he was the one vocal about it. Jesus was saying to Thomas, "You don't ever need to be lost again if you can just develop a trusting relationship with me." Isn't that wonderful news for all of us? We don't ever have to get lost again. We can have the same confidence spiritually that we have today going on the road to a strange city with GPS. Let's go to our scripture reading in Luke 19. Or a mini man makes a mighty effort to find his way. Luke 19 and verse 1. Luke 19 and verse 1. And then Jesus entered and passed through what city? Jericho. "Now behold, there was a man named Zacchaeus, who was a chief tax collector, and he was rich. And he sought to see who Jesus was, but could not because of the crowd, for he was of short stature." Men being short has always been typically a disadvantage. Tall men just kind of get a default respect. That's how it works, right, in this world. But as always, Jesus kind of turns things around here. And this story is about this man of short stature who does a mighty spiritual thing. God shows that physical height means nothing in the spiritual realm in this story. Because of this man, short stature meant nothing. Zacchaeus had come to the realization that his way wasn't working. His way wasn't working. He needed to get close to Jesus. And he made preparations to get close to Jesus. It says he runs ahead of the crowd and he climbs a tree just so he can get near Jesus because he knew Jesus would be walking past there. Verse 4 says, "So he ran ahead and climbed up into a sycamore tree to see him, for he was going to pass that way. And when Jesus came to that place, he looked up and saw him and said to him, 'Zacchaeus, make haste and come down, for today I must stay at your house.'" Do you think Jesus knew that Zacchaeus was having a change of heart? He knew. When we have a dramatic change of heart, and we have a broken heart, and we recognize we're going the wrong direction, and we're calling out to the Lord, do you think the Lord knows that's happening to you? He knows. And he knows where you're going to be that day. And that's the case it was for Zacchaeus. Jesus looked up and saw him. And what does he say? He gives him some directions, but he actually presents it with a sense of urgency, doesn't he? come down from there, but do it how fast? Make haste. This is important. What's going on with you matters to me. Come down from there. I want to stay at your house. What an amazing feeling it must have been for this man who just wanted to get near Jesus to see him. Gets an invitation from Jesus. Praise the Lord. And the nice thing is we're all getting that invitation, no matter where we are, because our hearts are being transformed. And Jesus is saying, I need you to make haste. So he made haste and came down. Another key point. He didn't procrastinate. And received him how? It says joyfully. He was so excited about it, right? But when they saw it, they all complained, saying, he has gone to be a guest with a man who is a sinner. The crowd's always there to break up your spiritual enlightenment, right? Cut you back. Verse 8, then Zacchaeus stood and said to the Lord, look, Lord, I give half of my goods to the poor. We don't have any indication Jesus prompted him to say anything. He just comes out with it. And if I have taken anything from anyone by false accusation, I restore fourfold. And Jesus said to him, today salvation has come to this house, because he is also a son of Abraham, for the Son of Man has come to seek and save that which was lost. Now, who was Zacchaeus? Tax collector in Jericho. What kind of tax collector? He was the chief tax collector. And he was what? He was rich. You ever hear the phrase, I never met a rich man that didn't have a guilty conscience? There's a reason for that saying, right? There's a lot of truth behind some of these old sayings. Zacchaeus was rich. He was the chief tax collector. He knew how to get the most money out of everybody coming through. But at some point, Zacchaeus said, something's wrong with my way. Now think about the preparation. He didn't just figure out Jesus was coming to Jericho. He figured out where he was going to be. And he ran ahead to get in position to see Jesus. But he did something else I want you to think about. He offers up half of everything he has to the poor. Now, this was a money man. One thing money people know is how much money they have, right? He had everything in order. He had prepared. He's like, I own this much. He went there and said, I'm going to give half of it to the poor. There was a contemplation there, some premeditated contemplation that Zacchaeus went through. He thought about what he was doing. He was doing it wrong. And he starts thinking, how do I make amends for this? And by the way, I need to go see this Jesus guy. And the difference between Zacchaeus and Thomas was that Zacchaeus somehow knew he could trust Jesus. Where Thomas clearly said, well, where's the way? How can we know the way? When the way is standing right before him. Zacchaeus sought out Jesus, got near him, and got a personal response from him. Friends, we can all get a personal response from Jesus when we're seeking him. Every one of us. But do we trust Jesus enough to know that invitation's there? The three angels' message is being presented to the world with an urgency. They're flying, right? They're moving quickly. They're saying with a loud voice. There's a sense of urgency in that message to turn back to Jesus. But very few people are making haste to prepare themselves for Jesus' coming. Zacchaeus didn't just make haste when Jesus told him to. He made haste the whole day before, probably. He had to get near Jesus. But instead of making haste, as the invitation's going out and people are hearing the three angels' message, but they're saying, I'll come to Jesus next month. I'm busy this month. Next year will be better. This is a very, very good year for my business. I'll come to Jesus next year. Zacchaeus offered up half of everything he owned. Think about what you own. Just do a rough number in your head and then divide it in half and see yourself giving it to the poor. And you'll put yourself in the mindset of Zacchaeus. That's where he was. That's how important Jesus was. Jesus had become his highest priority because he recognized, I'm going the wrong way. Christians in 2026 are more like Thomas. But we don't make haste long enough to come down from our idols and contemplate our own fatal flaws. People who have given their mind to Christ, my son, give me your heart. People who have done that don't waste any time making space for Jesus in their life, in their business, in the way they speak. Procrastination is one of the devil's favorite tools for nothing. He knows if procrastination can be as a way in your life, he knows he can keep you from the joy of preparing for Jesus. I know my salvation is important, but I'm in love with this person and they want an intimate relationship with me without marriage. And we keep Jesus on hold. Jesus, you matter to me, but I can't get the highest price for the product I'm selling if I'm completely honest. Next year, I'll begin an honest business. And we put Jesus on hold. I just need to work overtime on Sabbath for the next few years because I overspent on my vehicle and I need to save for retirement. And we push off resting on God's holy day. What excuses do we make instead of making haste to follow Christ? And friends, if we truly love the Lord like Zacchaeus, making haste will be the first response of our heart. It won't be something we have to force ourselves to do. I think the most expensive thing in the world are idols. Because in putting aside Jesus, we put aside the most valuable thing in the universe. Something else is a higher priority than the Lord. And we give up the one thing that can get us back on the right path. We talked about in Sabbath school today, 1 Corinthians 10:14, therefore, my beloved, flee from idolatry. If we haven't put our full trust in God, we've put it in something else. Is God your first priority, or is there an idol in your life? So we need to consider, how did Zacchaeus come to this decision? He knew without any doubt he was wrong, and he needed to change his plan in life. He made advanced preparations to be near Jesus. He had his finances in order. He realized his way had flaws in it. What was he doing? He was examining himself. Go to 2 Corinthians 13:5. 2 Corinthians 13:5, as we begin to close. It says, examine yourselves as to whether you are in the faith. Test yourselves. Do I really believe what I say I believe? Run yourself through some tests. Do you not know yourselves that Jesus Christ is in you? Unless indeed you are disqualified. I think when the love of Jesus wells up in a person's heart, we not only make haste, but we also start examining ourselves. That's what Zacchaeus did. And maybe if you don't care, maybe as the scripture says, you're disqualified because it doesn't matter to you. If you're just masquerading as a Christian, I'm fine with that. But we're not here to be disqualified, amen? A similar scripture is Lamentations 3:40. Let us search out and examine our ways and turn back to the Lord. There's an area of our life we need to examine. Every single one of us has this pocket of areas we need to examine and test ourselves on. And we'll quickly discover we need to turn back to the Lord in some way. The bottom line is, we are doing things wrong. Are we willing to examine ourselves? It might not be a fun experience to examine ourselves and see the truth of our own ugliness. But the Bible says, examine yourself. We need to have that Zacchaeus experience. We can become spiritual, mighty giants. Even if our faith is limited today. Zacchaeus learned he couldn't trust his own inclinations because he was taking money from the poor. How many people have thought to themselves, I'm doing something wrong. I know it's wrong. I'll get to it next week. Right? It's so easy to do. Put that on the checkbox, something I got to get to, instead of making haste.

What was the motivation in my head? Because clearly it wasn't the mind of Christ. And this type of examination is repentance in action, right? God's not only moving our heart, but he's moving our decisions and our framework and our outlook. What was super important to us before? What was Zacchaeus' idol? It was money. He was rich. You got to focus on money to get money. And in an instant, he said, I'll give half of it up. He dropped his idol. Amen. And Jesus said, today, salvation's come to this house. Do you trust God with your salvation? And Lord, if we're coveting anything, please bring it to our minds. If we have a dishonest transaction, if we approach people in an unkind manner, bring it to our hearts. Search me, O God, know my heart, try me and know my anxiety. And if there's any wicked way in me, lead me in the way everlasting. Do we trust God to do that work in our hearts, friends? One quick point. Don't make a plan for your life without God and then ask God to bless it. I did that. I made this fantastic plan. I'm going to have this, and I'm going to have this, and I'm going to have it all by the time I'm 35. And I had the whole thing all mapped out. And I said, there it is, God. Put your stamp on that, and we'll move forward with that. And then we're so disappointed and depressed that things didn't work out the way we wanted them to. And then it's like so many people take, I can't take this life of disappointment anymore. They start condemning life itself. Life is awful. Some folks even take that wonderful gift of life and they complain so long that they begin having threats of suicide. I'm just going to end the life because the life is the problem. And folks, you create a standalone plan that doesn't involve God. It's always going to be flawed. But if we trust his way, if we trust him and his way, it will always turn out vastly different. God's plan is about getting us out of this world and taking nothing with it. God's plan will include you being a man or woman who loves the truth and is never willing to bend the truth for anything you could obtain in this world. But if our way is left unchecked, it always leads to destruction, or at least the very long way around, i.e. Israel. So my appeal is to be the modern day Zacchaeus today, to follow what Scripture is saying and examine your life. The Lord is with you. That examination may have a couple of awful realizations in it, but in the end, you're going to be on the right path, and Jesus is going to say, salvation's come to your house today. Amen? We want to do the self-checkup. I want to make the doctor's appointment with Dr. Jesus. Amen? He has the answers. And friends, this examination is individual, right? We're not having a church event to examine our flaws. Right? It's personal. It's between you and God. None of us can help each other anyway with those deep interpersonal flaws. AI can't help, but Jesus can. So friends, will you allow that searching to be done? Will you begin examining yourself today? Because Jesus says, I'll put you on the right path. Who can do that today? Amen. Let's pray. Our loving Heavenly Father, thank you for your Holy Spirit. Thank you for your Son, Jesus. Lord, we are asking for the outpouring of the Holy Spirit. But Lord, it is a function of repentance and action. It is a function of examining ourselves and acknowledging we're not where we're supposed to be. And it's acknowledging Jesus is the way. We are here to not only point the lost to Jesus the way, but also to get ourselves on the way. So Lord, we know you're going to artfully finish the work you've done in us. You're going to be the author and finisher of our faith, and you're going to bring us home. But Lord, help us to make haste. We don't have time to take the long way around anymore, and we know you have the most expedient solution to all of our problems. In Jesus' name,

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3: Hi, my name is Pastor Conrad Vine, and I serve as the president of Adventist Frontier Missions. We are based in Michigan and are a supporting ministry of the Seventh-day Adventist Church, and we were established in 1985. We exist in AFM to establish indigenous Seventh-day Adventist church planting movements among unreached people groups. Since the year 1985, God has blessed our ministry, and He has led as we have grown to where we now work in over 20 countries, with recruiting offices in the United States, in Canada, in Brazil, and also in South Africa. Serving as a frontline missionary is one of the greatest privileges I can imagine. We are called to be ambassadors for God, faithfully representing His grace and truth in equal measure. When we see the Holy Spirit at work, converting and convicting and leading people into God's kingdom of grace, it is a beautiful privilege. The story I want to share today is from West Africa, from a country that sits under the glare of the harsh Saharan sun. This country is governed by Sharia law, the law of Islam, which commands that any who leave Islam for any other faith are to be killed, and also any person who leads a Muslim to Jesus Christ is also to be killed. This is a country where Al-Qaeda are active, and Al-Qaeda impose a reign of fear on the whole Muslim population of this country. This story is called A Home in the Sand and a Home in Heaven. The story begins when Abdullah, a devout Muslim, was praying during his early morning prayers early one morning before the sun rose over the sand dunes. As Abdullah was praying, he had a vision of Jesus Christ in heaven. As he looked into the skies, he saw Jesus looking down, and Jesus said to Abdullah, "I want to live in a home in Africa." And then just as suddenly as the vision appeared, it went. Abdullah was left to ponder the meaning of the vision. Maybe Jesus wanted to live in his home. So Abdullah set off on a search for truth that would consume his life for the next 7 years. He approached many Westerners, pleading for a Bible, but nobody would give him one for fear of Al-Qaeda. He even went to the airport to plead with departing Westerners for their Bibles, but nobody gave him a Bible. The fear of Al-Qaeda was simply too strong. Eventually, after many prayers, a foreigner gave Abdullah a copy of the New Testament. Abdullah rushed home with his prized possession, and he started reading it through and through with his wife. As they read, they fell in love with Jesus Christ, the Savior of the whole world, and the Holy Spirit brought conviction to their hearts of their need to become disciples of Jesus Christ. But how was Abdullah to become a disciple? In his country, there are no Christian websites, there are no Christian radio stations like the one you're listening to right now, there are no Christian TV stations or cable channels or bookstores or even churches. It is illegal for a Muslim to convert to Christianity. If the government doesn't imprison you, Al-Qaeda will certainly kill you. So what to do? Abdullah prayed, and he prayed, and he prayed. He prayed and he fasted, and he trusted that God would bring him someone who would lead him into God's kingdom of grace. And this is where God brought me into Abdullah's story. By a series of miraculous events, I found myself in Abdullah's home on the edges of the Sahara Desert. His home was a raised cement platform, about 10 yards by 20 yards, surrounded by chicken wire and with a blue tarpaulin stretched between poles to provide cover from the harsh glare of the sun. The only furniture was a series of old, worn-out rugs lying on the cement. As early morning dawned, there at the edges of the Sahara, I found myself sitting opposite Abdullah, and we were sharing lives of our stories with one another. Abdullah had many twins in his family, and I am also a twin, so we discussed the most famous twins in human history, Esau and Jacob, and God's promise to Abraham that through him, that is through Abraham, all the nations or the families of the world would be blessed. As we sat and talked, his wife and his sisters brought in the food. A heaped plate of rice and chicken was placed on the floor, and we all gathered around to eat. I ate the rice, and Abdullah focused on the chicken. It was a happy division of labor. Then we were served hot black tea, which was so strong my eyes almost popped from their sockets. The heat was intense. Flies were buzzing all around us. The ladies were covered in black from head to toe. A call to prayer blared from a loudspeaker in the neighborhood mosque, and our conversation and our friendship moved on and became deeper by the hour. As we discussed spiritual matters, we touched upon God's love for all humanity, God's desire that not one man, woman, boy or girl should perish, but that all should receive the gift of eternal life through faith in His Son, Jesus Christ. Abdullah shared how the Holy Spirit had been convicting him every time he read his Bible, which he kept in a hidden place for fear of discovery. Eventually, the conversation came to Abdullah's response to God. "Whenever I pray my Muslim prayers," said Abdullah, "it is like the bones within my arms, very dry. But whenever I pray to Jesus Christ, it is like the living marrow within my bones." He pointed at his skinny arms with joy across his face. "How can I learn more about Jesus?" he asked me. "Can you help me learn more about Jesus?" I wondered about this. "Yes, sure, but how could Abdullah learn more? There were absolutely no sources of Bible teaching in his country. He could read, but no way of getting books." I thought back to my shelves at home, laden with many books on the life of Jesus and his parables and his teaching and his life and his death and his resurrection and the wonderful news of his soon coming. My shelves were groaning with spiritual riches back home. They represented an incredibly rich spiritual banquet. And here was Abdullah, my newfound friend, pleading for a few crumbs to fall his way. We prayed, and then I had an idea. I said to him that I would send him a Kindle with many books in Arabic downloaded onto it. He could keep an entire library on it, and nobody would ever know. Abdullah enthusiastically agreed, and some months later, his Kindle arrived, and Abdullah was overjoyed. The day came, and the day went, and soon the sun began to dip behind the Atlantic Ocean. Night was fast approaching. A cooling breeze sprang up. Mice continued running round the edge of the cement platform. Abdullah gently shooed them away. The conversation moved to a logical conclusion. "Conrad," said Abdullah, "I would like to be baptized into God's kingdom of grace. Would you baptize me today? I want to accept God's gift of grace and eternal life by faith." I thought about this for a moment and then said, "No, if I baptize you alone, Abdullah, you will be killed. But if I wait until you and your whole clan are ready for baptism, I will return and baptize you. And it will be much harder for Al-Qaeda to kill an entire clan than just you alone. So please, continue studying and praying with your wife, your brothers and your sisters, your children, your uncles and your aunts." Abdullah pondered this for a moment. I wasn't sure how he would react, and then his face lit up. "Yes," he said, "I will start sharing my faith with my family this very evening when you are gone. So please come back and baptize me and my family when we are ready." As the day drew to a close, we walked slowly through the sand dunes back to my taxi. We were walking arm in arm. Abdullah was in his white robes from head to toe, and I was in my jeans and t-shirt. I felt very conspicuous, but we talked warmly. "Brother Conrad," said Abdullah, "do you believe that Jesus is in heaven now, and that he is preparing a heavenly home for all who believe in him?" "Yes, sure," I said. "Jesus promised us in John chapter 14, verses 1 through 3, that we should not be worried about the affairs of this world, because Jesus is in heaven preparing a new home for all who believe in him. It is a most beautiful promise." "I agree," said Abdullah. "I love this promise of Jesus." "Now, Conrad," he said, and he looked me straight in the eyes, "when Jesus returns and takes us all to heaven, we'll get a new home. Is that correct?" "Well, sure," I said, "that's correct. Jesus promised to take all his disciples back to heaven to a new heavenly home." "Fine," said Abdullah, and he moved in for the kill. "Conrad," he said, "when we get to heaven, can we be neighbors?" My heart seemed to pause. Nobody has ever asked me that question before. I was truly humbled by his profound faith and love for Jesus. "Abdullah," I said, "it will be my privilege and joy for us to be neighbors in our heavenly homes." We prayed together. He kissed me on my cheek. Then I got into my taxi and we drove away. He turned and walked until it seemed that he had been swallowed up by the sands of the Sahara. All around the world today, Jesus Christ is appearing to Muslims in dreams and visions, just like he did to Abdullah, and Jesus is inviting them to follow him. Jesus is inviting Muslims to leave Islam and to enter the body of Christ, to receive eternal life by faith in Jesus Christ as their personal Savior, as a personal and gracious gift from God to each and every one of them. And all around the world today, by God's grace, Muslims are turning away from the despair and the violence that wreaks havoc across so many Muslim societies. They are turning to the blessed hope that is found when we follow Jesus Christ, who alone is the Prince of Peace. God taught me a powerful lesson that day in Western Africa. When I view the world through Western eyes, I see Islam as a rising and existential threat to Western civilization. It is a threat that must be neutralized. But when I see the world through God's eyes, I see men and women sincere in their faith, who are caught within Islam, and yet who are sincerely seeking for the Savior of the world and know not how to find him. God was challenging me that day to pray for the salvation of my Muslim neighbor, to deal gently and mercifully with my Muslim friend when in distress, and above all else to love my Muslim neighbor like Jesus does, who loved me, who loves you, and everyone listening to this broadcast, and who handed himself over that all of us, no matter what our backgrounds, might have eternal life through repentance from sin and faith in him. God challenged me on that day to see the world as he sees the world. Although Abdul and I live in different countries, we both live in God's kingdom of grace, and I look forward to the day when Abdullah and I are neighbors in heaven. My prayer for every listener today is that each one of us will also find the peace that comes from knowing Jesus Christ as our Lord and Savior. I also pray that everyone listening today has someone they are looking forward to having as their neighbor in heaven. What a glorious day when we all go to heaven. By God's grace, you and I will all be there.

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As some cultures forbid conversion to Christianity, your prayers are all the more important to the missionaries striving to spread God's word in the dangerous areas around the world. 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

0: You probably know of cortisol as a body chemical that goes up when you're stressed. But the hormone cortisol actually regulates a wide range of processes through the body, including your metabolism. And elevated levels of this hormone have been shown to contribute to weight gain. Reducing stress can lower your cortisol levels, but there are other ways to reduce your levels as well. Avoiding caffeine and eating a whole food, plant-based diet significantly aid in keeping your cortisol levels low. Drinking plenty of water, going to bed early, and getting sufficient sleep can also help. 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
4: Father in heaven, once again, who you are astounds us, and we are amazed that you even want to connect with sinful human beings like us. And yet Jesus died for that to happen. Thank you. Thank you that we have the privilege to surrender all, and that you want all, and that you want to transform our lives. Thank you for your Holy Spirit that wants to teach us, comfort us, guide us, instruct us, convict and convert us. Thank you that we can again yield our lives to you and ask you just to guide us as we open your word, open our minds, in Christ's precious name. Amen. Amen. I'm not sure where I'm going to fit in what I said yesterday about going back, but we are going to move to a few concepts. I said something about repentance, and if it comes to me, I'll include it. If not, at the end, ask me about that again. John 15 is critical. Jesus says, I am the vine, you are the branches. He uses illustration to say how to connect with him. You are not in charge. Without me, you can do nothing. So in that context of he is the vine, we are just the branches, our focus is not producing fruit, but staying connected to the vine who produces the fruit. Does that make sense? And he cuts things out of our lives that is siphoning the energy of producing the fruit he wants so that we will produce more fruit, but he's in charge because he is the one that's going to be the vine and we are just the branches. So this core concept of staying connected, one of the easiest ways of connecting with heaven is praising God for who he is. and then letting him reclaim control, and then asking, once you understand who he is, for what he wants, and then letting him have his aspect and his presence in our lives. We went through this and it said that we ask the most, and God will not give us everything we ask for because it's not going to be good for us. And we don't think so, but he knows so. The things that we should ask for, clearly, is what he wants to give us. And there's a few things like angels, forgiveness, protection, heaven, the Holy Spirit. And we're going to talk about that in just a minute, because we ended last time by saying that the journey of wanting to have a relationship with God as a friendship does not start with friendship. It starts with servanthood, being a servant and he is a master. If you don't get to that, if he's never your master, you will never be friends. And I've got some biblical things I'm going to share with you today. And then we said, if he is your master, how do we ask as a master? Is very different than as we ask as a child, right? And we said if we are children, we would also want to ask him to discipline us and to retrain our thinking, our minds, our whole life. And that's part of the pruning of the Holy Spirit. That's part of the energy of producing fruit that we experience. So we went through this and I think we stopped right here in the third part of the asking as friend. And it's this part that I want to just reemphasize. Everybody wants to be a friend of God. Is God wanting to be your friend? How does he have access to actually be friendship with you? If there's no humility like a servant, you might not be walking with him. If there's no awe and wonder as a child, a little child to a father, you might not walk with him. It's placing God in the rightful place where he actually is. And so, John 15, verse 14 and 15 is what I wanted to pick up. And I want to just remind you that asking to be a friend is pretty serious, because you want to hear God's heart. And if you hear God's heart, you're going to hear things like, Abraham, you my friend. Take your son and sacrifice him. And Abraham, when you do that, you're going to hear my heart, because I'm going to sacrifice my son. My children, you're coming to the end of the world. There's going to be a time of trouble like there's never been before, and the Holy Spirit is groaning with groanings that cannot be uttered like ever before. You want to hear my heart? Listen to some groanings. You want to be a friend? Listen to my heart of pain, because this world, Satan is going to be given a moment of complete control. But don't worry. I have sent the Holy Spirit to seal you that you will be preserved even in that time, that you will remain standing. But you're going to hear my heart. It's going to be painful. A time of trouble like you've never had before. Don't train yourself to focus on trouble. Train yourself to focus on my triumph. I wish I had time to take you through Revelation, the first chapter. I don't, so I'm going to ask you to talk to the Holy Spirit about it. If you really want to understand triumph, before he talks in the messages of chapter 2, 3, and all the rest, and before he gets to the mark of the beast, and before he gets to the millennium and the people, the wicked being destroyed, before he goes through all those horrible experiences that lie ahead, you know what he shows in chapter 1? Such glory, such victory, that John falls down in front of him as if he's dead. Why would Jesus show himself to John in such a way that he makes his beloved disciple fall down like dead in front of him? Why? Because the word fearless has this definition that I like. If you fear God the most, you will fear everything else less, which makes you fearless. Fearing God the most and everything else less. And so, John, before you experience the mark of the beast and the beast triumph and the beast wars, experience my glory, my victory. And when you experience my glorious, victorious presence, you will fear me first and know who I am, triumphant, that everything else you will fear less. If you understand that, you begin to understand how to have a peace that goes beyond understanding, to have a love that removes all fear, starting with death, going to life and principalities and powers. Nothing can separate us from His love. So John 15, verse 14 says, "You are my friends if you do whatever I command you." It's interesting. Jesus moved his disciples from just being servants and just obeying him to becoming friends. Why? And what was it? And when we talk about, I'm not sure which day, it might be tomorrow, because I'm running out of days, I'm a little bit behind. But if we talk about this, listen to why he calls them friends. Verse 14, "You are my friends if you do whatever I ask you. No longer do I call you servants." I'm moving you from servants to friends. Now, he had called them little children, and he had called them his children and so on. But here he says, "I'm moving you from servants to friends." And he says there, "I no longer call you servants, for a servant does not know what his master is doing. But I have called you friends, for all things that I heard from my Father, I have made known to you." In other words, he moves us from not knowing what's happening to knowing what's happening. Especially in this time, God wants us to have a friendship, but if we want to be his friends, we were servants first. And then we know what a child is to be disciplined. When Jesus looks at Peter and says, "You're my disciple? Get behind me, Satan." If you have his attitude, he disciplines him. So this process of connecting with heaven, of becoming friends, has to do with connecting with the heart of God, and is going to show his heart to us of what is going to take place, what is going to happen. And as a privileged Seventh-day Adventist church, we have such incredible, incredible insight into so much called spirit of prophecy. And Ellen White, as a prophetess, has, and she never took that title on her own, by the way. She just said she's the servant of the Lord, a lesser light, and so on. But she has incredible insights. And if we are friends with God, we will use what has been revealed to our friendship of connecting with the heart of God. So, I'm going to say this about the spirit of prophecy now. Just as John the Baptist was sent to prepare for Christ's first coming, the spirit of prophecy and Ellen White has been sent to prepare us for the second coming. Now, there's no ignoring. You don't have a book called John the Baptist book, do you? You don't have, but John the Baptist had the spirit of Elijah. He was called. This is the Elijah, spirit of Elijah, right? And it's the same with Ellen White. It's the spirit of Elijah to stir people to prepare for the Lord. So study her writings. Desire of Ages. I tell you, I'm reading Desire of Ages for the so many time, and I'm seeing things, and I said, does it really say that? Because the Holy Spirit is making connections for the time that we're living in compared to maybe 20 years ago when I started reading or before. Don't stop reading because this is God's. And by the way, if you don't have time to read because life is full, you just put on the app and you drive and you listen. And you let the Holy Spirit soak in those words. But I'm emphasizing this because if God gives us something and you want to connect with heaven, you can't ignore what has been given already. Amen. So, friendship with God is connecting with His heart and His desire. Luke 11:9 tells us about this asking experience in the context of the confidence of how to ask and what to ask and so on. In that understanding, it says, I say to you, ask and it will be given you. Seek and you will find. Knock and it will be opened for you. For everyone who asks receives, and he who seeks finds. And to him who knocks, it will be opened. Isn't that true? Well, Jesus said it. It must be true. He wants us to ask. He wants us to seek. He wants us to knock. He wants us to discover the heart of God. And when we discover the heart of God, He says, I will show you my heart. But if you're not interested in finding the heart of God, you're not going to discover the things of God. And it's that is the bottom line of our prayers. What is God's heart beat for this world in the time we live in right now? So why do we have to ask God? And I'm going to just run through this quickly. We touched on it. God doesn't force Himself on us. God wants us to reflect the type of relationship. He is the master. We are a servant. So we ask as a servant, or we ask as a child. Or we ask as a friend, the type of relationship we ask, we place ourselves under His authority, not trying to control Him by asking. And then it reflects our need. We need this. Without me, you can do nothing. So asking is reflecting, I desperately need this in my life. And then when you treasure what He's going to give, you can have it. If you don't treasure the Holy Spirit, why is He going to give you the Holy Spirit? And so treasuring is in the attitude of asking, not demanding in the sense of trying to control God, but demanding that I need you in my life because I cannot exist. What's the point of... I had my birthday recently. And everyone was saying, happy birthday, happy birthday. I said, you know, it's pointless getting old if you don't have a Savior. Isn't that true? It's pointless getting old if you don't have a Savior. What, are you going to get old and die?
5: You can run into someone new who doesn't know the Savior.
4: But if you don't have a Savior, it's pointless getting old. And so that is for me the joy of finding a Savior as we're getting older and treasuring what He has. Asking moves into yielding to receive. In other words, when you're asking, you are yielding and prepared to receive. When you don't ask and you assume, it becomes a different attitude. Okay, I'm going to move to this other. So, in John 15, these are some of the facts that He says. We can do nothing without Him. We have to be God-connected. The vine produces the grapes. We don't ask for oranges if we're connected to the vine. He's producing grapes. We don't ask for what He is not going to produce. Now, we're getting to the essence of verse 8, John 15, verse 8. We're going to get to that. We can love God, but not yield fully to God. Isn't that true? We can love God, but not yield to God. Give me one person who loved Jesus, but didn't yield to Jesus. The end was not so good. Judas. He loved and participated, but he was not fully yielded. His friendship was rather to control than being a servant to a master. He would never become a friend of Jesus because he had a desire to control the master. I'm going to sit at your right hand. I am the greatest in this kingdom. There's no friendship that's going to happen there. You understand? We don't always say it that way. But we're disappointed when our prayer says, get me out of here, come quickly, and He doesn't come quickly. Now, we don't say it exactly like that. But we're impatient when God is busy trying to save so many. We want to just focus on ourselves. So, let me just move on to the next one. And abiding in Him, we can ask what we desire and God will give it to us. That's the vine principle, because we are guaranteed to have what we want, because what we want is no longer what we want. We have aligned ourselves with what He wants. And so when self is gone, I am crucified with Christ. I no longer live. Christ lives in me. I no longer live. Therefore, whose desire is in me? The life I now live is in and through the Son of God who gave Himself to me. So, there's a united desire that comes in. It's verse, okay, let's touch on this one. Luke, since we're in Luke. It says there, the context is to ask, right? If a son, verse 11, asks for bread from any father among you, will he give him a stone? Or if he asks a fish, will he give him a serpent instead of a fish? Or if he asks for an egg, will he offer him a scorpion? Jesus says, no, that doesn't make sense. Now listen to what he calls these fathers. He says, if you then being evil... Our human nature, even the mafia takes care of its own, right? Evil takes care of its own offspring, right? So even if you're evil, you're not going to give bad things. And he says, the Father in heaven, there is no evil, there is no darkness, there is nothing evil in Him. He's only light, He's only life, He's only love. How much more will your heavenly Father give, and what is it? God desperately wants to give us the Holy Spirit. The heaven desires that we, as God's people, with God's message for this final world's generation will experience His presence, His message. He wants it to be empowered with His power called the Holy Spirit. God is desperate to give us the Holy Spirit. And we're desperate to keep ourselves alive. Take this. Now, I'm not, please don't think that I'm. What I'm going to say has got nothing to do with anyone's situation. But I'm telling you that after today, I hope you understand that the sanctuary is way bigger than my cancer, that I face the death, whether painful, whether slow, whether fast, it doesn't matter. God is way bigger than trying to keep myself alive. You understand what I'm trying to say? If we focused on life, we're missing His loving kindness. We'll get to that. If we realize we need the Holy Spirit, then what? We should be asking for the Holy Spirit. If He's desperate to give us the Holy Spirit, we should be spending time focused on the Holy Spirit, of who He is and how to receive the Holy Spirit. Because in that process, He wants to give us gifts of the Holy Spirit and the fruits of the Holy Spirit. Now, if you don't have the fruits of the Holy Spirit, why would He give you a gift? If you don't have love, joy, peace, why is He going to give you a gift for what? Hate, wrath, and, you know, no. And that's why I say we have to change our thinking of individualistic to a cultural experience of a God culture, unity in Christ. So if we should be praying for the Holy Spirit, how do you do that? How does a church, when was the last time you spent, this morning was actually very beautiful. Jim Castor, for those of you that were there, he spent time focused on the Holy Spirit. And I believe that the more time we spend focused on the Holy Spirit, the more time we will reap the presence of understanding who God is and have. Remember on that book that if you turn it around, it says God's attributes and our human attitude. When we understand who the Holy Spirit is, the human attitude aligns itself receptive to receive the Holy Spirit. And that's an important process, because if you don't understand who God is, then you don't align your attitude to receive and worship Him. Okay, we've gone through this, that with God we can do all things, right? Without Him we can do nothing. And so yielding yields even more. Let me put this in this context of John 15. John 15 verse 8. This is God's desire, for us to have the Holy Spirit. And if you have the Holy Spirit, what you're going to have? John 15:8. By this my Father is glorified that you bear. What does much fruit look like? We are satisfied with little bits of fruit. God wants much fruit. Much fruit looks like 3,000 in a day. Much fruit looks like my church is growing. Much fruit looks like we are pressing together and the Holy Spirit is here with power, because it's going to grow yummy Christians. It tastes good. Okay? The fruits of the Spirit, you should be the yummiest Christian. By this my Father is glorified that you bear much fruit, so you will be my disciples. Here is the end result. God wants us to bear fruit. We just a branch. But He wants us to bear much fruit, but we just a branch. So how can a branch bear much fruit unless it abides? And this is the focus that we need to have in our prayers, is staying connected with heaven, not trying to decide how to produce fruit. Our task is not to be salvation. That's Jesus. Our task is to stay connected to salvation, Him. And so many times we do the task of the Holy Spirit. We want to convict and convert someone. And you and I can never convict and convert anyone. And so our attitude should be humility. I cannot do this. But if God wants fruit to be born, I have to have an attitude of, I will surrender and participate and yield, ready to be used as He chooses and as He wants and as the Holy Spirit wants to empower me. And it's not about me. My prayers are becoming to be evident that it's all about Him, not about me. Therefore, God can entrust His Spirit with me because it's not about me, it's about Him. And so prayer becomes an indication of your readiness to be receptive to the Holy Spirit. What are you focused on in prayer? Indicates your readiness for power. Are you understanding? So if I'm focused on myself, I'm not ready for power because I'm going to use it selfishly. But if I'm focused on God and the glory and the honor of Him, then I'll be more ready for the Holy Spirit to give me power, because I'm not going to use

They enter into heaven if you don't have the joy of the Lord. So if you have the joy of the Lord, you cannot be a grumpy Christian. Therefore, it's like the same I said yesterday. You to love your enemies as He loves us, we to love one another. If He gives us love, we have no excuse not to love because it's not our love, it's His. In other words, He supplies what He requires. We don't have to worry. If He says, as a master, I want this, He's going to say, and here it is, how are you going to get it? He supplies it. In other words, our friendship growing with God is understanding what our need is and how to cooperate as a branch to produce the fruit in yielding and surrendering for us to be used, not as an individual, but as a body. I need you to understand that the final, we like to say, yeah, the final end events are going to be rapid ones, right? But what do you think God's going to do? Scatter His flock? His Holy Spirit's going to unite so that you can remain standing when everything else falls around us. When everything's shaken, you are not. You are sealed with the Holy Spirit. And so what I'm saying is, you are never saved alone. Never. We need to get this individualistic thing out of our mind. I'm not saved alone. God is saving thousands of others with me. There's a body. I'm not saved alone. Christ has a body. It's the body of Christ that is saved. I just happen to be an individual participating in that body. And the reason I'm emphasizing that is when we pray, stop praying just individual prayers. Start praying body prayers. And what does that look like? Go to Daniel and ask him. He prays body prayers. We have sinned. We need to be ready for the Messiah to come, Daniel. We know what you are doing. That's why Daniel is a friend of God. Because God reveals to him what's going to be happening, because Daniel is just humbled to be a conduit, a branch. I want to take you through Psalm 63 because there is not enough time today to go through everything, but I'm going to start this experience. And it's called sanctuary praying, or praying because you understand the Holy Spirit, Jesus Christ and the Father. And what does it say? Your way, O Lord, is in the sanctuary. So let's explore this just for a minute. Psalm 63. And I'm gonna have one more prayer because for me this is critical, and I don't have the skill and words to really place it in your heart, and I have a burden that it should be placed in your heart, and so I'm gonna ask the Holy Spirit just to help us once more. Let's pray. Father in heaven, as we talk about things that are strange to this world, things that are not just known because it's your way that is so much higher than our way. We desperately need your Holy Spirit to open our eyes and our minds. And as you open your word, please place this understanding in our hearts. In Christ's name, amen. David is experiencing typical life, unhappy. He's in a place
that

0: Psalm 63, he finds himself in the wilderness. It's not a happy place. In fact, verse 1 says, O God, you are my God. Early will I seek you. My soul thirsts for you. My flesh longs for you in a dry and thirsty land where there is no water. I'm in a land where there is no water. This is a wilderness. I feel like this wilderness. I desire you. I long for you. It's not a happy place to be living in the world right now in this wilderness. And by the way, this world is destined and heading for an inhabitable experience. Sin self-implodes and destroys. We are headed for an inhabitable planet. Even scientists know, so they're trying to get to the moon or who knows where else, right? Well, this is, for me, the experience that God wants. He says, David says in his wilderness, I am here running away from my life. They want to kill me. I'm not here by choice. I'm here because I need to be away from those that want to destroy me. Now, he's in the wilderness. Look at verse 2. In his wilderness, he says, so I have looked for you in the sanctuary. To see what? Your power and your glory. Right? So, he's in this wilderness. How does he get to the sanctuary while he's in the wilderness? Come on. So, through faith. Isn't that what it really is? Through faith, he understands God is in the sanctuary. Even while he's in the wilderness, God is with him in his wilderness, but he is still in the sanctuary overall. And so he says, God, I am in this place and position that I don't like and I don't want to be in, but I am going to be reminded by faith and go into the sanctuary. And I'm going to experience two things, your power and your glory. Now, as he experiences God's power and God's glory, and we don't have time to go through those two concepts, but I encourage you, if you really, well, let me just pause for 1 minute. In the sanctuary, the sanctuary was, God said to Moses, build me a sanctuary that I may dwell with you. I want to live with you. And when he builds the sanctuary, it is the plan of salvation, isn't it? And so if the plan of salvation is the expression of the sanctuary, then that's the way God, his way is in the sanctuary, which is the plan of salvation. Therefore, in this journey that he says, I am going to dwell with you, I am going to show you my power in the sanctuary, which is my plan of salvation. I want you to turn to Isaiah 53 just quickly. In fact, Isaiah 52 before we get to Isaiah 53. So Isaiah 52, I want you to read with me verse 10. The Lord has made bare his what? Holy arm. In the eyes of all the nations and in the ends of the earth, and the ends of the earth shall see the salvation of our God. Now, if God is going to make bare his holy arm, it's like he's rolling up his sleeves and he's going to show what? Some muscle, some power, right? He's going to show power. And as God rolls up his sleeve and you see his muscles and power, look at verse 1 of chapter 53. It says, who has believed our report? And to whom has the arm of the Lord been revealed? God is going to show His power, and the power is His arm, and His arm and the muscle that He uses is His Son. Because Isaiah 53 is all about the Messiah. By His stripes we are healed. He was bruised for our iniquities. The chastisement of our peace was upon Him, and by His stripes we are healed. Wounded for our transgressions. In other words, this is God's power. It is Jesus. By His death, He destroys death. God's arm is seen in the death of His Son. The power of God. If you look at some of these things, it sounds strange. Look at verse 10. Yet it pleased the Lord to bruise Him. That word bruise is actually crush, right? It pleased God, the Father, to bruise Him and put Him to grief. And it goes through this whole process that God, when He said, my God, why have You forsaken Me? God had to forsake the Son. It pleased God to forsake the Son because His love for us, because God's love for us is stronger than His hurt. And when love is stronger than hurt, power becomes an essential ingredient in salvation rather than in staying alive in sin. He removes sin through His Son. That's real power. You want to see real self-control? Jesus hanging on the cross, and He has, in a split second, 10,000 legions. 10,000 angels available to take Him off. And He stays on that cross, successfully dies. No deliverance. That is power. God's arm is showing His muscle that He conquers the very essence of the powers of hell. And He removes, as Jesus said, I have come to destroy the works of the devil. This is God's arm. This is His power. So when David is talking about power and going into the sanctuary to see God's plan of salvation and power, and he sees the Lamb slain, and he sees the glory of God, now you begin to understand a little bit of a picture of what power God is really talking about, right? So now we go back to Psalm 63, and we read, David is in his wilderness. He goes by faith into the sanctuary and he says, I want to see Your power and glory. And once he has gone and seen God and experienced God's power and glory in the sanctuary, he's not moved from his wilderness. We are not raptured. We are not translated. We are not taken out of this world. We're still in the world. But listen to what David experiences while he is not removed from the world. He says, having experienced Your power and glory, verse 3, because Your loving kindness is better than life, my lips shall praise You. He comes back from the sanctuary and he says, wow! Better than being alive and keeping yourself alive and trying to be alive is experiencing God's loving kindness. And so if God's loving kindness is better than life, what should we focus on? No longer life, but His loving kindness. And then he's still in the wilderness. And he says in verse 4, this will I bless You while I live. I will lift up my hands in Your name. Verse 5, my soul shall be satisfied as with marrow and fatness. Earlier he was complaining. Earlier was saying, I'm parched, I'm thirsty, this is horrible. Then he goes into the sanctuary, comes back, and he's still in a horrible place, but he says, wow, I've experienced God's power. Wow, I've experienced God's glory. Wow, I am so happy. It doesn't matter. This is an untouchable joy. My mouth shall praise you with joyful lips. When I remember you on my bed, no matter what my circumstances are, and I remember you, I meditate on you in the night watches because you have been my help. Therefore, in the shadow of your wings, I will rejoice. My soul follows close behind you. Your right hand upholds me. This is a sanctuary experience, and the sanctuary experience catapults David into the very presence. And so when you begin to pray in the sanctuary, it's praying because you are connected with power and glory of His plan of salvation. And that's an untouchable joy. And when it's an untouchable joy, being fired at work doesn't define you. Being falsely accused doesn't define you. And I'm looking up because I'm really going to mention things that affect us all. My failures in the past doesn't define me anymore. My feeling about myself and my weight doesn't define me anymore. My feelings of failure as a parent because my kids have gone off the rail doesn't define me anymore. These things are not defining me. What defines me is God's power and His glory in the sanctuary. And when I begin to pray, I do not pray focused on sin. I pray focused on the Savior. The Holy Spirit will show me sin and I will confess it. But I will focus on the Savior. In other words, this experience that he has in an unhappy world, he in his person is satisfied no matter what happens around him in his wilderness, as if he's just tasted the best and the finest because he's experienced the power and the glory in the sanctuary. So when you're praying in the sanctuary, look for the power and the glory of God. And now I'm going to end with one slide. And this slide, my brother actually drew, and I appreciate it very much. He's put together, it's not just his concept, it's a number of concepts coming together. But we are Seventh-day Adventists, and we know the importance of the sanctuary right now, don't we? What is the importance of the sanctuary? We are living in the Day of Atonement, and we have to have righteousness by faith. You are saved by grace. And how do you latch onto grace? Faith. So grace saves you, and faith is what holds onto it. And so when you're praying to experience grace, it's the faith. And remember, we said prayer is in the hand of faith unlocks the storehouse of God, which is part of this grace experience. Now, this is the journey that I am going to summarize, and let's probably pick up a little bit tomorrow and then carry on into our next topic. But here, the first thing that you see is that there's only one way in and out the sanctuary. There's only one gate or door, right? In and out. And God is moving us in from the cross to baptism to experience the depth of Jesus as the bread of life. He is the light of the world and the Holy Spirit. He is our intercessor. And we're moving into the most holy place with him by faith. Just as David moved in the wilderness by faith into the, he's no longer in the holy place. Jesus is in the most holy place. And we should move from justification to sanctification to glorification. And it's moving closer to God that brings us into that confidence of the sealing of the Holy Spirit for glorification. Salvation does not start when Jesus comes. Salvation starts when Jesus is in my heart and is Lord of my life. And so the one aspect is we are moving into the most holy place by faith in the work that He is finishing. But the work that He is finishing, He's moving from the most holy place out. So we're moving in, and He's going to be moving out. And so in the connecting of moving in, we embrace in character to become more like Jesus. What is the end goal of being a Christian? When you walk into heaven, what's the end goal? You're like Jesus, to be like Jesus. And so He is shaping our character to be like Him. And as He has brought His divine nature in contact with our human nature, the two in that meeting becomes the power of His salvation. As we are the branch, He's the vine. We become the producers of His fruit. So praying in the sanctuary is part of the journey of that connectivity of understanding His work, His holiness, His journey from the most holy in this experience. To be continued tomorrow by God's grace, let's have a prayer as we close. Father in heaven, there is much that we don't understand, and there is much that Your Holy Spirit is still to reveal to us. But help us practice what has already been given and what we already understand and know we should do. Help us put it into our lives, in our homes, in our hearts. Help the love of Jesus to be the center of our existence, as it's the center of Your existence. Help us to grow to be more and more and more like Him as we grow from glory to glory to glory in the sanctifying presence and experience of the Holy Spirit. It brings us into His presence. And so, Father, we place our lives in Your hands, those nail-pierced hands. Take us, mold us, break us, shape us, remake us into the image of Jesus, our Lord and Savior. In His name we thank You and pray, anticipating His soon coming. Amen.
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I love banana bread. I love the taste, and I love that it reminds me of my mother. Every Friday evening, as the sunset and Sabbath began, she would pull out of the oven my banana bread. She would say, "Here's some special bread for a special boy on a special day." Genesis chapter 2 says, God rested, blessed, and sanctified the Sabbath. It is still a special day. You are still special to Him, and He will still give you a special blessing by keeping it. This is Pastor Stephen Silva for Strong Tower Radio, where God's character is proclaimed.

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2: Pua's heart pounded as she hurried past darkened buildings. The temples and palaces gleamed in the distance. Their white marble caught the desert moonlight like jewels adorning an Egyptian princess. But the buildings Pua rushed past tonight were squat, dark, and made from the mud bricks of slaves. A dog barked in the distance, and Pua quickened her pace. Then she heard cries of pain. She was close. Pua stopped and rapped on a rough door. Someone quickly opened it, and Pua disappeared inside. Her quick eyes took in the room. A lone candle flickered in the wide eyes of two small Hebrew children. A woman squatted in the center of the room while her husband held her shoulders. Then the woman's body tensed, her face contorted in pain, and the pregnant mother bellowed. Immediately, Pua took charge. "Fetch me some clean rags and warm water," she ordered. The oldest child, a girl of 6 or 7, jumped up and ran out the door. "How far apart are the waves of pain?" Pua questioned the father. As they talked, Pua wiped the sweat from the mother's face. She looked into her eyes. "You're doing great," Pua encouraged. The mother's dark eyes flashed with fire. "I know what Pharaoh said to you. If this baby is a boy, you're to kill him. But I will not let that happen."
3: "Nor will I." The father stood behind his wife.
2: The muscles in his arms rippled as he crossed them.
3: "This is a special baby," he said.
2: "A gift from God. And Pharaoh has no right to take his life." Pua leaned forward, her face inches from the mother's. "You have nothing to fear from me. I know of Pharaoh's anger and his power, but I fear God more than any man." Tears of gratitude filled the mother's eyes. Then the next contraction hit. Pua was amazing. She massaged the woman's belly, calmed the scared children, and spoke words of courage to the father. As a midwife, she had been to hundreds of births. And while she'd never been able to get pregnant herself, she knew more about babies than almost anyone in the land. And soon, it was over. The newborn baby suckled at his mother's breast. The father and children looked down in awe at the new life. The mother smiled and gave Pua a look of deep gratitude. As the tiny sounds of a newborn baby filled the room, Pua looked down at the innocent face and felt a deep sense of responsibility. God had given her a gift. She knew how to bring new life into the world. She looked at her hands. They had delivered so many babies, handed so many infants to their mothers, and welcomed so many into the world. How could she use those hands to bring death? The very thought sent shivers of horror down her back. "No," she thought to herself, "I will never choose to kill a baby." Pua remembered standing before Pharaoh. His throne gleamed. The tall, double crown of Upper and Lower Egypt gave him a majestic, almost godlike appearance. There, surrounded by the wealth and power of Egypt, Pua felt small and weak.
3: Pharaoh stood. His gold collar shone in the light.
4: The Hebrews are too numerous. They're too powerful.
3: Lords and ladies nodded their heads in agreement.
4: The harder I work them, the stronger they become. And what if we're invaded? What if the Hebrew mob joins our enemies? Then we would be in grave danger. They would destroy everything we've worked so hard to build. In fact, they would kill us. They would take our wives. They would even throw our babies into the Nile.
3: Gasps of horror rolled through the throne room.
4: No, Pharaoh gritted his teeth. I am Egypt. I will not let this happen.
3: Then he pointed his scepter at Pua and another midwife.
4: When you help Hebrew women give birth,
3: take special note of the baby's gender. If it's a girl, let it live. But if the child is male, you must kill it immediately.
2: Another shudder of horror went through the crowd of gathered nobles. Pharaoh frowned at them.
4: Would you rather the babies of slaves die or your own precious children be killed?
3: No one spoke up. Everyone lowered their eyes to the floor. Who would dare defy the Pharaoh, the God King of Egypt?
4: Do I make myself clear?
3: Pharaoh turned to the midwives.
4: The male babies must not live. Obey my command, and it will be well with you.
3: But if you dare violate my orders, then I will make you wish you had never been born. Pua shuddered as she remembered Pharaoh's threat. She looked over at the newborn baby nestled in his mother's arms. She could still obey Pharaoh. Pua closed her eyes and prayed. Lord of heaven, I give this family and this baby to you. Protect this child. And please protect me, your humble servant. I fear you more than I fear Pharaoh, so I choose to honor your commands over his. A quiet sense of peace came over Pua. Somehow she knew God had heard her prayer, and she rose to leave. The father walked her to the door.
2: Thank you, he said. What they say about you is true. You have a special gift from God.
3: Pua smiled. Your baby boy is beautiful. He's going to do something special for God, something great. The father nodded. I believe it too. Then Pua stepped out into the morning light. She walked down the small street away from the young family when she heard footsteps coming towards her. Pua turned and saw the two children. Their faces beamed with joy. Pua knelt down just in time to catch two huge hugs. As the small arms squeezed her neck, Pua's heart ached for children of her own. The little boy grinned from ear to ear. Thank you for my baby brother, he said. Pua smiled and stood.
4: Miriam, Aaron, the father called. Come.
3: Pua watched the children skip back to their father and disappear into their home. She turned and began to walk back to her empty house. What would she tell Pharaoh if he heard, she wondered? What would he do to her? But instead of dwelling on her fears and doubts, Pua looked up. The brilliant blue sky seemed full of hope. God is watching me, she said. My life is in his hands. And so God was kind to the midwives, and the people increased and became even more numerous. And because the midwives feared God, he gave them families of their own. To grasp the essence of what it means to be a true Christian, we need to understand two ideas, fearing God and living by faith. Now, at first it might seem like these are two very different ideas, but if we look closely in the Bible, we'll see how intertwined they truly are. Proverbs 9:10 says, "The fear of the Lord is the beginning of wisdom." Proverbs 3:7 says, "Fear the Lord and depart from evil." Deuteronomy 10, verses 12 and then 20 and 21 says, "And now, O Israel, what does the Lord your God ask of you but to fear the Lord your God? Walk in all his ways, to love him, to serve the Lord your God with all your heart and with all your soul." Fearing God is true wisdom. It protects us from doing evil. It's the door to walking in his ways and to even loving him with all of our heart and soul. Fearing God is the core to every believer, and so is faith. Romans 1:17 says the righteous will live by faith. Hebrews 11:6 says, "And without faith, it's impossible to please God." 2 Corinthians 5:7 says, "For we live by faith and not by sight." Pua the midwife had to choose whom to fear, God or Pharaoh. Her choice was in itself an act of faith. She gave her life and her future to God, and God protected her. He blessed her with her very own family. She delighted in the Lord, and He gave her the desires of her heart. This is the microcosm of every human life. We're all faced with a choice. Evil likes to threaten and intimidate and force us into submission. It gets in our faces and promises retribution if we just don't bow down. But God, He operates really differently. He's that still small voice. He's the invisible promise of the future. Everything around us screams that we don't have a choice, but faith silences the doubt and chooses hope. Now, some stories like Pua or Esther or Daniel, they have happy endings. But other stories like Abel or Isaiah or Stephen, they end in death. But if we think the story ends there, then we forget that Jesus conquered death at the cross. Abel, Isaiah, and Stephen are going to spend eternity with Pua and Esther and Daniel. You see, the threats of evil are sterile. They're just smoky shadows. But the promises of God, they are firm foundations that we cannot see. Now, they may be invisible, but they'll hold no matter how strong the storm. While we find this pattern over and over in the Bible, the most clear picture of faith and fearing God shines in the darkness of the Garden of Gethsemane. Jesus is all alone. His friends are betraying, abandoning, and failing Him. The temptation to quit is so great. Blood beads on His face like sweat. Pain racks His soul. And our Savior sees a cup in front of Him. It sloshes full of our sins, the most wicked, disgusting vileness possible. And Jesus, in His sinless perfection, He shudders at the thought of drinking down our lust, our pride, our selfishness, and cruelty. His stomach turns, and for a moment, Jesus almost throws up. But the cup remains. And Jesus cries out, "My Father, if it's possible, let this cup pass away from me." Every fiber in Jesus' being revolts against the torture of drinking from this nasty cup. He knows it will kill Him. He knows it will separate Him from His Father. He knows this is the cup of eternal death. But He also knows that if He doesn't drink it, you and I will have to. He knows it will kill us forever and separate us from Him forever. He knows it'll doom us to eternal death. And so Jesus faces an impossible situation. Lose His Father or lose humanity. Yet, look how He responds. He bows His head and keeps praying. He says, "But not as I will. Your will be done." Jesus is in the dark. He can't see a way out. It's a lose-lose situation for Him. Yet instead of rebelling or complaining or quitting or doing what He thinks is best, He chooses to trust in His Father. There was no sign from heaven, no warm, fuzzy feelings, no easy way out for Jesus. He had to choose, am I going to fear God or the cross? Will I have faith in my Father or will I make a decision based on my feelings? And Jesus made the toughest choice in the universe. One pastor wrote of Jesus' prayer in the garden, he said, "The only thing that carried Jesus through was that He knew His Father could be trusted." Jesus may have died on the cross, but He chose to go to the cross in the garden. And in that moment, our eternal future hung in the balance. And praise the Lord, Jesus chose His Father's will. And He drank that awful cup down to its last disgusting, deadly drop. And in doing so, He gave humanity the power of choice. And no matter what evil says, that choice will never be taken away from you. You will always have the freedom to choose between fearing God or man. And when your day of choice comes, when the pressure bears down on you and the fears threaten to overwhelm you, you will stand tall and look up. And then, in faith, you will say the one thing that will banish your fears and conquer the enemy forever. You will say, "God's got this." Because praise the Lord, He does.
2: God bless.
1: The greatest want of the world is the want of men. Men who will not be bought or sold. Men who in their inmost souls are true and honest. Men who do not fear to call sin by its right name. Men whose conscience is as true to duty as the needle to the pole. Men who will stand for right though the heavens fall. Being a man means you're a leader. You're a protector. And you have the responsibility to make this world a better place. This is the kind of men that the world needs. This is the kind of man that you are. And the only way to get there is to follow Jesus, the blueprint for men. God bless.
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6: 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I'm your host, Ron Price, a relationship speaker and author of the Play Nice in Your Sandbox book series. Our topic today is God Real? Part 2, which should indicate to you that there was a Part 1. If you missed that, go ahead and search out the Strong Tower Radio archives for Is God Real? Part 1, I believe it was episode 33, if I'm accurate. But what we talked about then, and what I want to talk about now, is how do you know is God real? And we talked earlier about how the Bible is clear. The Bible is true. You don't have to believe it, but you can't tell me it's false. The Bible is real. Nature tells us that God is real, but also experiences. And that's what I shared last time, and I want to share some more of times when God has just blessed me abundantly, more than just getting me out of bed and giving me breath. He's dropped grace bombs, I call them, in my life. And I want to start off by telling you, to God be the glory. I have shared this message in churches various times. And one particular time, I was driving out to a church out, La Vida Mission is in my neck of the woods. It's a wonderful reservation, Navajo Reservation ministry. And I was going to share this message of various times that God has blessed me abundantly as an encouragement, not to boast about me, but you know what? God is real. And be on the lookout, because if you're looking for him to bless you, he's more likely going to do it and you'll appreciate it all the more. And so while I was driving out, I had the privilege, I was going to speak in a Sunday church the next week. And I thought, well, while I'm driving out, it's about an hour drive, I'll just call that Sunday pastor and make sure I know when I'm supposed to be there and the arrangements and all. So we're talking, he said, what are you going to preach on? I said, well, I've got this message. It's just different times that God has showed up over and above the normal, and I love to share them. He said, what do you call the message? I said, I don't. I've never named this message. I've just always shared it. I said, you know what? Call it To God Be the Glory. Call it To God Be the Glory. It's a perfect name. It's not To Ron Be the Glory. Call it To God Be the Glory. He said, okay. We'll do it. See you next week. I said, okay. I hung up the phone. I had two impressions right away. One, oh, man, I wish I'd thought of that sooner. I could have told them to put it in the bulletin. That's the sermon title, To God Be the Glory. They had no idea what I was speaking on. They just knew I was coming out. I hadn't asked for songs or given sermon information at all. I said, I wished I could have done that. And then they could have used To God Be the Glory as opening song. And then I had the funniest sensation. I wonder if To God Be the Glory is opening song. And I drove out to the church. I went inside, I picked up the bulletin, looked at the bulletin, and it wasn't. It was closing song. To God Be the Glory was closing song for a message that I had just named 20 miles down the road, and they had no idea what I was speaking on. To God Be the Glory. Amen. We read in Proverbs chapter 3, verses 5 and 6, if we'll trust in the Lord with all our heart and lean not on our own understanding, he will indeed direct our paths. That's a great promise to claim, by the way, a great rule to live by. Rule's probably not the right word. Motto to live by, Bible text to live by. I like John 10:10 also. It's the first Bible verse I ever memorized. The thief comes to steal, kill, and destroy, Jesus said, but I have come that they might have life, or have life more abundantly. abundantly. I love that verse. Romans 8:28, all things work together for good for those who are called according to Christ Jesus. Now, that doesn't mean every step of the way. Life is hard. Come on. But if it's not working out for you right now, it must not be the end. So hang in there. God is real. Let me prove it to you again from my personal experience. By the way, I want to say this now in case I forget. If you've got a God story, and you do, you have God stories, please share them, not to glorify yourself, to God be the glory. But if you've got those and are willing to share them, we want to hear them. You can send them to info@strongtowerradio.org. info@strongtowerradio.org. I'll give you that address again later. But don't be surprised if you don't hear my friends Tom Mazur and John Duman talking about your God stories on the air one of these days. So please send those in. All right, Belize. We went on a cruise, my wife and I. It was our 15th wedding anniversary, I think. Every 5 years, we try to celebrate big time. We stretch a little bit. So we went to Grand Cayman, swam with the stingrays, went to Belize, and we did what's cave tubing. I think it's called cave tubing. Anyway, you ride on a bus for an hour or so, and then you get to the place, and they give you a vest and a helmet and a light and an inner tube, and then you have to hike 2 miles through the tropical forest area, and then you get to this, I want to call it a river, but it's more of a stream. The current isn't real hard, real heavy, real fast. That's the word I'm looking for. But you look to the right, and there's this big cave opening, and that's where you're about to go, and it looks dark but inviting and cool, and you're out in the hot sun, so you can't wait to get in there. And what they do is they have one person get in the water, get on their tube. They have another person get behind, put their legs on the first tube, then another person get in behind, put their legs on. So you have a chain of 8, and then they have people pull you through the cave. Again, the current isn't strong enough, so somebody has to pull the whole chain of 8. Well, I was in the very back. That's where I want to be. I either want to be in the front or the back. I don't like being in the middle. I don't know what that says about me. You can make up your own mind. But I was in the back, and it was just delightful. I'm just looking all over the place, and there's stalactites and stalagmites. One goes up, one goes down. I don't know which was which, but it was cool. And everywhere I looked, there was something else to see, and it was wonderful. And about 10 minutes in, my wife turns back to me and says, "Ron, I lost our camera back there. I dropped the camera." Now, don't go feeling bad. It was one of those little Walmart $10 cheapy waterproof cameras. You know what I'm talking about, in the plastic shell. I said, "You know what, sweetheart? Don't worry about it." I mean, come on. I was having such a good time. That was not going to spoil my time. And so we're going along, and pretty soon there's a big log that slants across the river there. So everybody had to go off on the left side. And so we're off on the left side. And again, I'm just a little kid in a candy store. I'm just looking all over the place. And I happen to look down to the right. And if you'll stay with me during this break, I'll tell you what I saw.
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6: All right, we're back. Hopefully you heard the beginning of this story on a cave inner tube trip in Belize. My wife had lost our camera 20 minutes before, but all of a sudden, as I just happened to be looking down into the water by my side, guess what floated by? If you want to say a Walmart cheapy camera, you'd be right. I almost didn't pick it up. I said, "Now that's an optical illusion. I'm not really seeing that," but I picked it up. And earlier, I had replaced the strap. I didn't like the strap it came with, so I put a different strap on it. Folks, that was my camera. It was our camera, just floating by. And I look back, and there were literally hundreds of other people on inner tubes that camera had to float by. And it had to float by me just at the exact moment that I was looking down, not looking up and around, or it would have floated right by. I tapped my wife on the shoulder. I said, "Sweetheart, would you like your camera?" "Where did you find that?" she said. I said, "Oh, God gave it to me, and I don't have a better answer for you." If you do, yeah, send it. ron@ronprice.com or info@strongtowerradio.org. You're not going to convince me that God is not real and that he does not love me. Let me give you another one. I was at a men's retreat based on the book Wild at Heart by John Eldridge. Every man ought to read the book Wild at Heart. That's my personal opinion. And every woman who loves and wants to understand a man ought to read Wild at Heart. It's just a classic book. And they have men's retreat weekends where you're out doing the men's stuff. You're rappelling and skeet shooting and whatever the area allows. You're doing man stuff. But you're also doing some introspection, and you're looking back at your life and deciding, you know, who am I? Who does God want me to be? Who can I be? Who should I be? You're really spending some time with God exploring what does he want from you. And this one particular time, they had an exercise where I had to write a letter to myself from my father. Write a letter to myself from my father. And let me take an aside here and tell you that every man wants the blessing from his father. And sadly, most men don't get it, because their dad doesn't know how to give it. He didn't get it from his dad, who didn't get it from his dad, who didn't get it from his dad. If you grew up knowing that your dad loved and respected you, you are blessed. I promise. You probably already know that, but you're also unusual. So you had to write a letter to yourself from your dad. So in my case, it would have been, "Dear Ron, let me tell you how proud I am of you." And the words that we wished we had heard from our father. Are you connecting with me on this? I hope you are. So I had my area all picked out. It was at a really nice lodge in Lake City, Colorado. Beautiful little place, tucked away in the mountains. And I had my tea, and I had my Bible, and I had my pad and my pen. I was all set to start writing this letter. And right away, I get impressed. "Oh, you ought to go do this in the chapel." Well, the chapel was just a wooden structure. It was not fancy at all, but it was up high. There were nice views, and there was just, there was a peaceful feeling in that chapel. I had been there several occasions before to pray and such. I said, "Okay." So I went downstairs, packed up my stuff, went downstairs, grabbed a mountain bike, rode over to the chapel. Chapel, again, was up on a hill. Several years earlier, I probably would have ridden my mountain bike up the hill, but at this stage of my life, I just laid it to rest at the bottom, and I walked up the hill. And I was about, I was about 20 feet outside of the chapel, and I got this impression. "I wonder if somebody's in the chapel already." And I said, "Well, I'm about to find out." I opened the door of the chapel, and there sitting on the front row is Doug Thomas, my personal prayer partner. Not just for this weekend, but every other week as well. We would meet together once a week and pray together. And Doug's kind of a funny man. He looks up at me and says, "Well, it's about time you got here." I just patted him on the head. I went back to the back of the chapel. I had work to do. And I'm working on the letter, and it's a powerful moment. You know, if you want to try it sometime, it's poignant. I think I'm saying that the right way. And pretty soon Doug gets up to leave. And I said, "You leave?" And he said, "Yeah." I said, "Well, hold on." And I walked up to Doug. I said, "Let's pray together." And we knelt together. And folks, I had what to this day is one of the most meaningful prayer experiences I have ever had with a brother in Christ. I well up when I think of it. And then Doug left, and I went back and finished my letter. But here's my question to you. How did I know Doug was in the chapel? How did I know? You don't know me personally, most of you. Take my word for it. I'm not that bright. I don't know. Maybe radio voices sound more intelligent than they are. I don't know. I promise you, I had no way of knowing that Doug Thomas, my prayer partner, was in the chapel. But God knew. God knew. And he knew that if he prompted me to go there, that I'd be smart enough to obey, to listen, and that I'd be blessed abundantly if I would. Brothers and sisters, God prompts us all the time. Now be careful, because we know we have an enemy who also prompts us. We got to be real about that. He's good at what he does, and he's consistent. He's nonstop. But if we'll listen for that still, small voice, and usually it's not hard to distinguish, is it a voice of God or not of God? If it's of God, please, just do it. Know that he loves you. Know that it's going to work out for your best if you're obedient and do what God prompts you to do. If it's the enemy, no. Take it to the recycle bin in your mind and delete it as soon as you can. But if God is prompting you, if he's wanting to drop a grace bomb in your life, please, please, please don't deny him that opportunity. Don't deny yourself that opportunity. So again, my hunch is that as you've been listening to this, you've thought of your own grace bomb, God moment stories. Please share them. To God be the glory. Send them to info at strongtowerradio.org, info@strongtowerradio.org. 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

moon, clothed in the glorious righteousness of Christ, with a crown of 12 stars upon her head. In Revelation chapter 12, that woman is described as being with child. The Christian church is now going to be born through Jesus Christ. The woman stands on the moon, just as the moon reflects the glory of the sun. So the Old Testament reflects the glory of the righteousness of Christ. Just as the Old Testament reflects him in shadow through lamb sacrifices, the New Testament reflects him in all of his beauty. The Old Testament church, reflected in the glory of the moon, is now fading away. There is a new church that's being born in Revelation 12, the church of the child, the church of Jesus Christ. She has 12 stars upon her head because this church will be guided by the 12 apostles through the ages of history in the writings and teachings of these apostles. She's clothed with white, indicating apostolic purity, total commitment to Jesus. She is the bride of Christ. She's the true lover of Jesus. She'll stay faithful to her husband under any circumstances. This bride of Christ, this church, commits itself to be faithful to him through the ages. But Revelation 17 introduces us to another woman. This woman is decked in all kinds of lavish jewelry. This woman is clothed with purple and scarlet. This woman wants to attract. She wants to attract the world to her attention. She's riding on a beast. And she has in her hand a wine cup. She passes around that wine cup, and the world becomes intoxicated. Who is this woman? Why does the Bible call her a harlot? Why does she ride upon the beast? What's in the cup that she passes around? Why is she decked out in scarlet and purple? Why so decked out in those jewels? We're going to discover answers to those questions in this program. Revelation 17:1. Then one of the angels who had seven bowls came and talked with me, saying to me, now what was in the seven bowls? In Revelation 15 and 16, we see what was in the seven bowls, the seven last plagues. So the angel that had the seven last plagues and just described the devastation that would come to earth in Revelation 15 and 16 comes to appeal to the people of God who have been mesmerized and intoxicated with false doctrine. The reason the angel is doing this is because he wants them to see clearly the message of God and the message of truth so they can respond to it. God's judgments are always tempered with God's warnings. God's invitations of mercy always come to a society and a world that'll face judgment. But let's go on and continue in our reading in Revelation 17, verse 1 and onward. Then one of the seven angels who had seven bowls came and talked with me, saying to me, come and I'll show you the judgment of the great harlot who sits on many waters. He calls her the great harlot. This must be some great church. If the bride of Christ is represented as a pure, chaste woman, what do you think a harlot would represent? A church that's loyal or a church that's disloyal? In the Bible, a woman represents what? The church, a religious system. A pure woman represents the true church. A harlot woman represents a church that has drifted from her true lover. A religious system that has made compromises of its faith and its fidelity to Scripture. What does it mean that the harlot woman sits on many waters? In Revelation 17, verse 15, we read the answer to that question. He said to me, the waters which you saw where the harlot sits are peoples, multitudes, nations, and tongues. It's the judgment of the great harlot who sits on many waters. The waters represent people. The harlot sits upon or dominates over or controls many people. What have the kings of the earth done with her? It says the kings of the earth have committed what? Fornication with her. What's fornication? Is fornication faithfulness or unfaithfulness? It's unfaithfulness, of course. Fornication is an illicit union. So here, rather than the bride of Christ getting its direction from Jesus, this harlot woman who's drifted away from Christ, this second woman in Revelation chapter 17, this harlot woman unites with the world, and the Bible calls that fornication. Where does the woman of Revelation 12, the bride of Christ, get her authority from? The bride of Christ gets her authority from Jesus Christ. The bride of Christ is loyal to Jesus. The bride of Christ has intimacy with Jesus. As a husband and wife enter into intimacy, so the church of Christ on earth has an intimacy with Jesus.
there is a loving relationship between Jesus and his bride.

0: But this harlot woman, this fallen church system, does not have intimacy with Jesus. She commits fornication with the kings of the earth. She finds her strength in political powers and human legislative enactments rather than divine decrees that come from God. The inhabitants are made drunk with the wine of her fornication. Just as wine affects the forebrain, so the inhabitants of the earth are confused with the false doctrines from a large, powerful religious system that is united with the state. Now let's look at these symbols in Scripture. In Revelation 17, verse 3, it says, "So he carried me away in the Spirit in the wilderness." A very important expression. Who's carrying him away? The Spirit. Where does God carry him to? The wilderness. Can anybody remember in the entire book of Revelation when we have the expression "in the wilderness"? Where did God lead his people in the Middle Ages? Into the wilderness. Come back to Revelation chapter 12, because here you find some keys to understand Revelation chapters 17 and 18. In Revelation chapter 12, as we look at verse 14, it says, "But the woman was given two wings of a great eagle." Who is this woman in Revelation 12, 14? Is she the pure church or the false one? The pure church, of course, that she might fly into the wilderness to a place prepared for her by God. Now notice, she would be there for time, times, and half a time. She would be there in a place prepared for her by God. You know, when we're facing trials, difficulties, challenges in our life, there's always a place prepared for us by God. Now, she'd be there for a time, times, and half a time. That's how long? Well, it's a 1,260-year period. You know, how do we know that? A time is 360 days. Times are two times. Some translations say 720. And then a half a time would be 180. So if you look at 360 and 720 and 180, that would add up to 1,260. You also see that when it says she would be in the wilderness for 42 months. Again, 1,260 prophetic days or literal years. So in Revelation 14, the true church goes into the wilderness. She's in this wilderness for a period of 1,260 years. The Dark Ages go from about 538 AD to 1798 AD. So when John sees the pure bride of Christ in the wilderness, this period of the Dark Ages, where there's spiritual wilderness, when the church, because the church and state have united, he also sees a woman, a second woman, that's the false church in the wilderness period. And in this period, she's sitting on a scarlet-colored beast full of names of blasphemy that has seven heads and 10 horns. During this 1,260-year period, there are two women. One woman is the bride of Christ who's faithful to him. She leads God's people through the ages to be faithful. She is part of the remnant mentioned in Revelation 12:17 that keep the commandments of God and draw their nourishment from the true woman, Jesus Christ, from the true woman, the church. And the woman, of course, draws her nourishment from Jesus Christ. But also, there'll be a harlot woman, a fallen system that John sees in the wilderness that passes her wine cup of false doctrine around. Not only during this 1,260-year period, but this wine cup intoxicates many people at the end time. The harlot woman of Revelation 17 represents a fallen system of religion. The beast upon which she rides represents the state. There's a wonderful Bible commentary by Fawcett and Brown, and on page 593, it makes this significant statement. Church and state are precious gifts of God, but the state being desecrated becomes beast-like, and the church apostatizing becomes the harlot. The state being desecrated becomes beast-like. And when the church drifts from its true lover and commits fornication with the world, it becomes like the harlot. In Revelation 17, verse 4, we read, "The woman was arrayed in purple and scarlet and adorned with gold and precious stones and pearls, having in her hand a golden cup full of abominations and the filthiness of her fornication." How are we to understand this? This calls for a mind with wisdom. The seven heads are seven hills upon which the woman sits. We'd expect a church-state union to arise that would be identified in purple and scarlet. Purple and scarlet are always a symbol of royalty. Her priests wear largely purple and scarlet from time to time at their special ceremonies. And this would usurp, of course, the priesthood of Jesus, who's the only one from the royal line whom we are to worship. This church-state system would come out of a city that has seven hills. Is there any city that has seven hills in which a church and state are united with purple and scarlet, are used regularly? The fallen church system of Revelation 17 has these colors of purple and scarlet representing royalty that only can be clothed upon Jesus, our great high priest. She sits on a city of seven hills. The golden cup of wine in her hand represents the wine of false doctrine, represents error. Just as wine intoxicates, so error intoxicates. She passes around her wine of false doctrine. What is in the wine cup? What's in the wine of false doctrine? Maybe we can learn something about it.
1: 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And now, back to Pastor Mark Finley.
0: Revelation 17 verse 5 says, on her forehead a name was written. When you have a name written upon the forehead, it identifies you. Mystery, Babylon the Great, the mother of harlots in the abominations of the earth. So here we have a great mother church system out of which other churches have come, but they've drunk of her wine cup too. So they're called, she is the great harlot, but they are many harlots. So here is a religious system filled with confused religious doctrine is what the Bible is talking about. Why is the mystery Babylon the Great on her forehead? By the days of John, the city of Babylon had fallen. So why does she have this on her forehead? Certainly Babylon indicates confusion. But I have a question for you. Could it be that a church-state system would arise, that there would be apostasy from the truth, error would take place of truth, and in this church-state system, the ancient doctrines of Babylon would be revived? You say, Pastor Mark, is that even possible? Well, let's go back to ancient Babylon, because if we can identify ancient Babylon and we can see what her teachings were, we can then see how modern religious systems have become confused with her teachings as well, and we can avoid the error, the falsehood that's not found in Scripture. If you solve the mystery of the teachings of Babylon, you'll know what's in the wine cup of false doctrines that are being passed around, and you can keep from drinking of the wine and becoming intoxicated in those false doctrines. So let's go back to ancient Babylon, because remember, 404 verses from the Old Testament are found in the book of Revelation. Remember as well that all the books of the Bible meet and end in Revelation. Often people come to me and say, Revelation is so difficult for me. The reason it is because of the fact that these people have not studied the Bible intensely, and so the symbolism is difficult to understand. When you study God's Word, things begin to pop out clearly. Now, 1 Timothy chapter 4, verse 1 says, now the Spirit expressly says, Spirit does what? Expressly says, that in the latter times, people will depart from the faith, giving heed to seducing spirits and doctrines of demons. The doctrines of Babylon would actually influence religious institutions today. Some at a latter times would depart from the biblical faith. The time will come, according to 2 Timothy 4, verse 3, that they will not endure sound doctrine, but according to their own desires will live. I thank God that men and women today still have honest, open hearts. And those of you listening to this broadcast, you want to know Bible truth. That's why we come to study the Word of God here on Hope Lives 365 Radio. A lot of people, even in churches today, don't want sound doctrine. All they say to you is, well, you know, give me a little fluff, a little potato chip popcorn religion, give me a little salt, let me lick it, and I'll go on my way. It's a superficial gospel that will not stand in the latter days. It's a superficial approach to religion which leaves you feeling good with a consumerism mentality, but it doesn't give you solid spiritual meat that'll see you through. When you study the book of Revelation, you have a solid faith in a solid Christ who is the rock of ages, who will never let you down, who is going to enable you to be secure. It's sound doctrine, but it's according to our desire to read, study the Word of God, not according to our own desires, not according to our own wishes to please the carnal heart. You know, the Bible says that this group in in 2 Timothy, just before the coming of Jesus, have itching ears. What does that mean? It means they want you to tell them only what they want to hear. They heap up for themselves teachers, not riches, but teachers, and they turn their ears from the truth to fables. These people who want to be pleased seek out those churches that will only preach a superficial gospel, not a life transformational gospel. They want a superficial gospel because it doesn't demand incredible changes in their lives. Did Matthew preach a superficial gospel? Did Matthew or Mark or Luke or John preach a superficial gospel? Did Jesus preach it? When Jesus said to Matthew, leave your tax collecting booth and come follow me. Or to Peter, leave your fisherman's boat and follow me. One thing about Christianity in the New Testament is that it costs something. People were invited to make decisions that required their whole heart, their whole life, their whole soul. Jesus was not only their savior of the past, but he was the Lord that sat on the throne of their life. In the last days, we're called from the superficiality of a consumerism gospel of Babylon to the depth of Christ's love and the riches of his grace and the beauty of his character. We're called back to the teachings of the Bible. Let's go to the mystery of Babylon the Great. If we really want to understand what the Bible teaches about Babylon, we need to go back and unfold the mystery of Babylon the Great. We need to go back to the book of Genesis and find the first mention of the Tower of Babel, or Babylon. The city of Babylon, mentioned in the Bible, was built on the site of the Tower of Babel in Genesis 11. How was Babel built? The Tower of Babel was built after the flood because there was this idea that we don't want to be destroyed by flood again. They disregarded the word of God and they built the Tower of Babel. The Tower of Babel was a man-made system. The Church of Jesus Christ is built on the Word of God. It's not built on a man-made system. Nebuchadnezzar wrote on one of the clay tablets that was now discovered in ancient Babylon by the archaeologists, Babylon, the delight of mine eyes, the excellency of my kingdoms, may it last forever. The true Church of God is the only organization so big that its body is on earth, but its head is in heaven. Any organization that looks to an earthly head to get its doctrinal base from falls into the category of Babylon. Babylon is man-made religion. Babylon is a religion based on my thoughts and my ideas. It was human beings that built the Tower of Babel contrary to and in violation of the clear instructions that God had given them. You know, a lot of people come up to me and say, I think or I believe this way. I always smile and tell them, you know what? It's not important what I think. It's not important what I believe. It's important what the Word of God teaches. Babylon is confusion. People run all over the place to listen to this preacher. They run all over the place to listen to that preacher. They build their whole religious experience on their favorite preacher. If all I've done in this broadcast is to get you to like what I've said, I've totally failed. My goal is to get you into the Word of God, to look at what the Word of God says verse by verse, chapter by chapter. Get out the book of Revelation, start reading it in chapter 1. If you don't understand some things, just keep reading. Look at the big picture in Revelation so that you develop for yourselves in the privacy of your own home a deep spiritual faith, a faith that'll make a difference, a faith that'll transform your life. So, what is Babylon in the broad strokes? Babylon is confused man-made religion. It is a man-made system based on human religious teaching. It claims that tradition can take the place of truth. It has a distorted view of the Word of God. Remember what Jesus has said? Jesus said, sanctify them through thy word. Thy word is truth. And Jesus said that's John 17, verse 17, Jesus added to that in John 8, verse 32, you shall know the truth, and the truth shall make you free. So here Jesus says, come, open your heart to the Word of God. Let God's Word shape your thoughts. Let Scripture, not tradition, not man-made teachings, not the errors of Babylon, shape your mind. I love that old poem that says, what says the Bible? The blessed Bible to me, the teachings of men so often mislead me. But what says the Bible? The Bible to me. My goal is to lead each one of you into a deep study of the Word of God and a deep study of the Bible. Because look, my friend, the teachings of men so often mislead us. Unless we have a personal knowledge of the Word of God ourselves, and unless our hearts and minds are filled with God's Word, we will be deceived by the enemy. In Revelation 18, verse 1 to 4, I read, after these things I saw another angel coming down from heaven, having great authority. The earth was illuminated with his glory. So just before the coming of Jesus, there will be men and women who turn from the teachings of men, turn from the traditions of men, turn from every worldly man-made system of religion, and they will turn to the Word of God. Their hearts and minds will be filled with Christ, filled with the glory of his grace, and they will go out to light the world with the glory of God. But notice, and he cried with a loud voice saying, Babylon the Great is fallen, Babylon, representing confusion in religion. Babylon, representing a church-state union in religion. Babylon, representing falsehood and error and tradition. Babylon the Great is fallen, the habitation of demons. In other words, the devil has influenced the teachings of this church-state union at end time, a prison for every foul spirit and a cage for every unclean and hateful bird. For all nations have drunk of the wine of the wrath of her fornication. So here you have the nations of the world uniting with a false religious system, Babylon. And it says, the kings of the earth have committed fornication with her. So you have Babylon, false religious system, uniting with the kings of the earth, that is, the political systems, and the merchants of the earth have committed, have become rich through the abundance of her delicacies. So you have three groups here. You have false religious systems, you have the political system, the kings of the earth, and you have the merchants of the earth, the economic system. So you have an economic, political, and religious union. But God has a group of people that stand firm for him. And it says, and I heard another voice from heaven saying, come out of her, my people, lest you share of her sins, and lest you receive of her plagues. Come out of her, who? My people. Jesus is making an appeal to honest-hearted men and women everywhere today to come back to the truth of his word.
1: 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And now, a final thought from Pastor Mark.
0: Any church that teaches, any religious system that teaches, any teacher that teaches, that it's not necessary if you're saved by grace to be obedient to God, beware, my friend, beware. Would you like to say to Jesus, Lord, reveal to me the truth of your word. Help me to be loyal to the bride of Christ and to Jesus Christ. And enable me, Father, by your grace, to live an obedient life. Let's pray. Father in heaven, we know there are many deceptions in the last days, and we've just scratched the surface of this subject today. But I pray thee that you'd help us to understand that a time is coming when church and state will unite, when the economic powers of the earth will place their finances and money behind this church-state union. But help us always to be faithful to you, to stand for Jesus, to stand for the truth of his word, and never yield our conscientious convictions. We thank you, Lord, that we can live righteous, obedient lives to reflect your love before us.
2: 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Are you looking for natural remedies? Then you will want to attend the Fountain Valley Remedy Seminar at the 13th Street Seventh-day Adventist Church in Cadillac, Sunday, September 13th from 10 a.m. to 4 p.m. Highly acclaimed herbalist Linda Clark believes that true permanent healing doesn't come from drugs. She will share the top 10 natural remedies for a pandemic, reducing drug dependence, antibiotic-resistant alternatives, detoxing pandemic poisons, and how to manage pain naturally. A lunch will be provided, so RSVP for your spot at 231-429-6102. The number again is 231-429-6102, and the church is at the corner of M-115 and 13th Street. Once again, on September 13th, Linda and Eddie Clark's Fountain Valley Remedy Seminar will be in Cadillac at the 13th Street Seventh-day Adventist Church.
3: Colossians 3:13-17. And let the peace of God rule in your hearts, to which also you were called in one body, and be thankful. Let the word of Christ dwell in you richly in all wisdom, teaching and admonishing one another in psalms and hymns and spiritual songs, singing with grace in your hearts to the Lord. Amen.

0: What is so wonderful about the Seventh-day Sabbath? We became Seventh-day Adventists when I was 6 years old, and it changed our life, and the most wonderful memories that I have as a child comes from our Sabbath afternoons. Yes, we enjoyed church on Sabbath morning, but Sabbath afternoon, we did a variety of things. On a rainy day, Mother might just read books to us inside the house, of course. And then there's the times that we went to visit people who were shut-ins. And then there's the times we went to the park and had lunch, and then Mother would read in the beautiful sunshine on a blanket. And then there were the times that we went on nature walks. My dad had little microscopes that we could look at the little tiny flowers and just look at the wonders of nature. Oh, Sabbath is such a wonderful time. And I want to invite you to enjoy the blessings of the Seventh-day Sabbath rest. You will not be disappointed.
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4: 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Thanks for sending in those requests. Keep them coming. I hope you're in the mood to sing today, because that's what we're all about here. Now, I know it's difficult to sing when you're down, but remember that it was in the middle of dangerous and discouraging times that David wrote these upbeat words found in Psalm 34. I will bless the Lord at all times. His praise shall continually be in my mouth. My soul will make its boast in the Lord. The humble will hear it and rejoice. Oh, magnify the Lord with me, and let us exalt his name together. We're going to start today with a great worship song, 10,000.

I received several requests from the Caribbeans, or Caribbeans, however you folks say it down there. And here's a song of encouragement for you. I Have a Hope. This is a great Tommy Walker song.

Sweet. Now here's an older hymn of encouragement a lot of you will know. Be still my soul, the Lord is on thy side.

The song was requested by a dear viewer, Kathy, because she says it has sustained me through the loss of my son who died with cancer. The song has pulled me through many days when I felt alone and sad. All the words touch me deeply, but it's the last verse which reminds me that one day soon, my son Dean and I will meet again.

0: Hi, I'm Tim Parton, and I want to sing and play your favorites by request. 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Now you keep on singing. Welcome back to Your Favorites by Request. One of the things that music does for me, it has for me, is introduced me to a lot of people who are now lifelong friends. And I am joined now by a great friend of mine. He is a wonderful tenor singer, but a wonderful man above everything else. My friend Terry Franklin. Terry, are you there?
1: Tim, I'm here. Good to see you today. Good to be with you.
0: Great.
1: Boy, you and I have done, we've done like hundreds of songs together. People don't even know this.
0: Right.
1: Demos of songs and oh, goodness.
0: We sure have. And it's always a blast to get to work with you. Through modern technology, I usually play the song and then I send it to you through email. So we don't actually get to really see each other all that often. But,
1: I know.
0: But we get to share in the gift of music. And music is certainly a gift, I know. And I know that it has. You have been gifted so much. What a wonderful and a talented person you are. Tell me what music means to you.
1: Well, music means so much. Music is in my head every single day of my life. I've told somebody I've got like a soundtrack going on all the time. Right. I drive people crazy around me. My wife, Barbie, drives her crazy because I'm humming, I'm whistling constantly. It's either songs that I know, ones that I like, or ones that I'm making up.
0: Right.
1: So that's the way that it is. And
0: so
1: I think it's a gift. It's a gift that God has given to us.
0: Right, right. And you have a ministry. You and your wife, Barbie, travel and sing.
1: Yes.
0: And so that's how long have you been doing that?
1: Been doing that for 32 years now.
0: Wow.
1: 32 years. Good grief. 32 years have been doing this.
0: Well, music,
1: that's a lot of hotel room.
0: That's a lot of singing.
1: We've been in now 38 countries around the world, just as Terry and Barbie Franklin, and we go out and we minister to folks, minister to families, marriages. Our theme is inspiring love in the home and revival in the church, and that's kind of what we're about, basically.
0: Well, praise the Lord. What a great ministry, and that's a lot of songs, a lot of great memories. And tell me now of maybe a favorite song that you have.
1: I love the song it's called Farther Along. Farther Along,
0: Farther
1: to me,
0: along.
1: It's Psalm 37 is where the psalmist David, everyone will remember this, he says, Lord, why do the wicked prosper? Why do they prosper? And really the whole song kind of has that feeling. And I know some of your listeners out there, they wondered, you know, how come, you know, I'm trying to serve God, I'm trying to do the right thing, but boy, there are people out there that they're just as wicked as anything, and yet everything goes well. They pay all their bills on time, and, you know, their kids are doing the right things and everything. And you know, how come? How come the wicked prosper and sometimes the righteous suffer?
0: That is
1: me, it's a unique song. It's a unique song in that way because of that.
0: That is so good, Terry. And it goes so well with what we've already been singing about in the program. We've talked about how David was going through such turmoil. Well, in the Psalm 34, he had been he was running from Saul and had run into the Philistine land, and the king was getting ready to throw him out because he thought he was a spy. And even in the midst of that psalm, David wrote, "Bless the Lord, O my soul. Let all that is within me bless his holy name." And so, you know, you're right. There is discouragement that comes even when we feel like we're doing the right thing. And so this is truly a great song. I remember my parents singing this song. So I'm glad you're going to sing this. And now I know you're a tenor singer. So we're going to get this up in a key where you can you can sing it.
1: Yeah, I'm a tenor singer on the way to being a really good baritone.
0: Okay. Well,
1: particularly down here in Florida where pollen season has just kicked
0: in. Oh, my goodness.
1: But we're going to do our best.
0: Right, absolutely. Well, I look forward to hearing it. I'm going to start it off.

0: That's great, Jim.
1: Excellent, Terry. Thank you so very much.
0: Thank you.
1: Cheer up, my brother. I love you so
0: much. There you
1: much.
0: Go.
1: We'll talk to you soon.
0: Okay.
1: Thanks.
0: See you around. Okay,
1: all right.
0: Bye-bye.
1: Bye-bye. Terry was down in Florida, and we have a viewer who sent in a request, Jose from Gainesville, Florida. He requested this hymn that kind of goes again with such the theme, with such a tragic backstory of this writer of the song losing his daughters in a ship accident. May we learn to say, whatever our lot, it is well with our souls.

And that's my prayer, that you know Christ and that you allow him to direct your life with a song in your heart, a whistle on your lips, and a spring in your step. Be sure and send me your requests. I love hearing from you and the stories and a video of you even singing the song. I'd love to hear it and see it, and you may be right here with me. Next time, I hope you are. I'll be here playing your favorites by request.

0: Have you thought about attending 3BN School of Discipleship, which we call SOD for short, but just haven't had the time? Well, here's some good news. SOD On The Go is coming to Sandpoint, Idaho on the weekend of October 9 through 11. 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We hope to see you there.
1: This is Pastor Benson. The Bible says, remember the Sabbath day to keep it holy. 6 days shall you labor and do all your work, but the seventh day is the Sabbath of the Lord your God. In it you should not do any work. For in 6 days the Lord made heaven and earth, the sea and all that in them is, and rested the seventh day. Therefore the Lord blessed the seventh day and made it holy. Hebrews 4 reminds us, there remains a Sabbath rest for the people of God. Leviticus tells us, as the Sabbath comes, Friday night sunset through Saturday night sunset, shall you keep my Sabbaths. Friends, I want to welcome you into the Sabbath hours. This is Strong Tower Radio, where God's character is proclaimed.

0: Hello, friends. We have some exciting news to share with you. The brand new Andrew's Bible Commentary, the Old Testament and New Testament. Jill, I was so excited when I got my complete copy at the pastor's meetings in Kentucky.
1: Oh, I was so excited when I bought my copy from 3ABN. 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I use them, Pastor John, for my own study of Sabbath School panel. 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
0: Yes, and it's contemporary, it's easy to understand, very biblically sound, and it makes studying the Bible a great joy. 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I use it on all my sermons, all of my study time to make sure that I'm on target with the Bible and with the World Church.
1: Amen. 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It is an amazing resource, Pastor John, and we want you to have this at home.
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3: 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str.fm, where God's character is proclaimed.

Do you want people to know that you're a Christian? Well, you should, because God wants people to know that you're a Christian. Did you know God gives us a sign of this? My friends, a sign of being a Christian, it isn't a cross necklace. It's not a tattoo. And very often, it's not even our words, but our actions. Notice what Ezekiel chapter 20 and verse 12 says about this. Moreover also, I gave them my Sabbaths, to be a sign between me and them, that they may know that I am the Lord that sanctify them. As the Sabbath draws near, let's remember that this day is a sign that we are God's people. This is Pastor Garrett Morgan. Happy Sabbath, everybody.

As Sabbath comes, there are many things that we prepare and take care of on Friday. Those things that we are preparing on Friday, it's because we're not doing it on Sabbath. During the Sabbath rest hours, we're not worrying about that. And there are some things that we postpone until Sunday. We put those things off until after the Sabbath hours. That means during the Sabbath hours, we are resting and not taking care of ourselves. That time on Sabbath shows that we are trusting that God is taking care of us. It allows us to trust in God's provision during the Sabbath hours. 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I hope you enjoy your Sabbath rest.

My parents got it right, and I have been blessed all my whole life because they understood what the Sabbath was about. As we were growing up, they made Sabbath such a special time. In fact, some of my best memories of childhood are Sabbath. Yes, we went to church on Sabbath morning, and Sabbath afternoon, though, was spent doing a variety of things. Sometimes there was, of course, missionary work to do, but some of the times I remember is going out to the park with Mother and Dad with a picnic lunch. Mother spread a blanket on the ground, we'd have picnic lunch, and then she would read books to us, and that was so great. And then there was a time we spent out in nature going through streams. My dad had a little microscope that we took to look at little tiny flowers. The whole Sabbath afternoon just gave us such marvelous memories, and I'm inviting you to experience Sabbath in all of its joys.

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Have you ever wondered why some people go to church on Saturday? I did, until I started studying it from the Bible. I first started studying about the Bible Sabbath in order to disprove it. I knew it was wrong. Everybody couldn't be wrong, could they? But then I started studying the Bible. I looked up every place where the Bible mentions the Sabbath, but I never found that the Sabbath had been changed or was no longer important. As I studied the Bible on this important subject, I realized I had a choice. I could follow man's tradition and keep Sunday, or I could follow Jesus and His Word and keep the Bible Sabbath. And it's been one of the greatest blessings of my life, and it can be for you too. This is Pastor Francis for Strong Tower Radio. Have a blessed Sabbath.

My high school Bible teacher said that we should consider that on Sabbath a special guest is coming, which is true because God is going to be our special guest with us on Sabbath. So if a special guest is coming, it means that we need to clean and prepare. There'll be things we'll want to take care of before our guest arrives. We'll want to dress for a special guest to arrive. It also means that during the Sabbath hours, we don't want to sleep. That would be rude to our guest. And we don't want to talk about the fun that we'll have after our guest is gone. That would be rude too. I hope you enjoy your Sabbath time with your special guest. 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Have a great Sabbath.

If you look through the Ten Commandments, most will acknowledge nine. But my friends, it isn't the nine commandments, it's the Ten Commandments. The fourth commandment, or Sabbath commandment, is being forgotten, ignored, or rejected today. Did you know that God predicted the Sabbath commandment would be restored in the last days? In Isaiah 58, 12 through 14, we read of a group of people who restore the broken down wall of God's commandments. Which commandment are they upholding? You got it, the Sabbath commandment. God is calling for you to be a repairer of the breach in God's law. God is calling you to lovingly honor Him by worshiping Him on His seventh-day Sabbath. I invite you to experience this great joy. This is Pastor Francis for Strong Tower Radio. Have a blessed Sabbath.

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0: In the next hour, you'll be listening to devotionals by Pastor Fred Calkins that he gave during the 2022 Summer Blind Camp at Cedar Lake Seventh-day Adventist Church. We pray that you will be greatly blessed.
2: Gracious Lord, we thank you for your tender love for us and your provision for our needs. We're understanding from this experience this week that day by day, you will provide moment by moment what we need, and we can rest in you for this. We praise and thank you in Jesus' name. Amen. What a story we have for tonight. We're in Genesis chapter 4. It's one of the saddest stories. Our grandparents were well nigh overwhelmed, losing two boys in one day. But I'm getting ahead of myself. Adam knew his wife Eve, and she conceived and bore a son. They named him Cain, and that name Cain means, I have acquired a man from the Lord. I believe Eve thought this was the promised seed. I believe Eve thought Cain was the promised Messiah, and we, with looking from the other side, are saying, oh, what a disappointment she's being set up. I believe Cain, oldest son, was a leader, tried to help his brothers follow in what he thought was the right way. But I've also recognized, as I've meditated on this chapter, Cain was a complainer. He was critical. He was not praising the Lord, but rather questioning God's grace. And he said God was too harsh in kicking Adam and Eve out of the garden. God was mean in not allowing them access to the tree of life. He did not speak well of God, but rather he criticized God, and that will always get you into trouble. It hurts us. We are strengthened as we praise the Lord, and we hurt ourselves when we say bad things about him. May we be wise to talk right about God. Now, verse 2 says, he bore again, and this time his brother Abel. Now, Abel was a keeper of sheep, but Cain was a tiller of the ground. The name Abel means breath, a breath of fresh air. And here was Abel. And Abel in contrast to Cain, appreciated and understood the salvation story his daddy was explaining to him. He understood this sacrificial system. They both watched their father do sacrifices on a regular basis. Some have suggested that every Friday evening in preparation for the Sabbath, they had a sacrifice. I don't read that. I don't know, but I do know. I recognize enough from that Old Testament system that it was regular. The boys learned, they observed, they understood that these sacrifices pointed to Jesus, who was the propitiation, the sacrifice, the remedy for their sin. Verse 3, in process of time, it came to pass that Cain brought an offering of fruit of the ground to the Lord. Abel also brought the firstborn of his flock, and the Lord respected Abel and his offering. These boys, I believe, are now grown. Now, I don't know what it means to be grown at that day and time. Today, you get to be counted as legally grown when you're, what, 18 and can buy beer? I don't know. 21? 18, you can go to the army. It's crazy stuff. But now, here's something. You may know this, you may not know this, but the male brain really is not mature until about 27 or 28 years of age. Yeah, a little bit messy, but yet we're counted as if we're old enough to be making decisions. It's scary stuff, especially with what I told you about on Monday night. But we are fearfully and wonderfully made. I wouldn't doubt that these boys were older than 20, maybe as old as 40, but they're deemed old enough to be making their own connection with God. Now, how old were you when you made your connection with God? I was baptized when I was 12, 1961. Precious moving experience. Young pastor, his first series of meetings, and I jumped in there, and I was one of seven to get baptized that day in a lake, Clear Lake. Precious, precious. I was old enough to make that decision, but let me tell you, I faced a lot of life since then, and I had to renew my commitment to the Lord since then. That wasn't a one-and-done kind of a thing, and usually isn't. But I do believe that age 10, 11, 12 is old enough and a wise time for a person to be making a commitment in baptism and saying, I want to be on the Lord's side. I don't know how old Cain and Abel were, but they were old enough to take responsibility for their own walk with the Lord rather than saying, whatever's good for daddy's good enough for me. And Cain decided, since he'd done all of this critical self-talk, he decided that I've grown these fruits and vegetables. They look nice. I'm going to give them to God, and God ought to accept what I give him. Are you listening to me? People are still saying that. I'm going to give God what I want to give him, and he better accept it. Instead of reading the Word of God and saying, what does God tell me he wants? We tell him what we want to give him. Upside down and backwards. And it goes all the way back here to Genesis chapter 4. Cain is deciding what he wants to do for God, as if by him doing something for God, he obligates God to do something for him. Where does this love start? God so loved that he gave. God is love. And God shines his love into my life, and now I have the opportunity to respond to his love. And response means obedience. It just means obedience. That's how we say, I love you. That's how we express love, is by doing those things that are pleasing to the person. Not, I don't do for those people I love what makes me feel good. I need to find out what makes them feel good and do those things that help them to feel good. How much more true that is in relationship with God, and he gives us in his holy word what he wants, and Cain knew what he was told to do. But he decided he was going to do something different. I call it works righteousness, a self-generated offering. And it's still happening. I hear people saying, well, those Old Testament rules about clean and unclean foods, they were good enough for them, but I'm only going to follow the ones that I understand why. Well, that's going back to Eve's foolishness. She analyzed that fruit, and it looked like it would taste good and be nutritious. It probably did and probably was. It was not poisonous fruit. It was deadly fruit. There's a difference. People who are saying, I'll obey God when I can give a reason for his command, are setting themselves up ahead of God. Whether it be in clean and unclean foods or the day of worship that we choose to worship him on. Or, can I step on some toes? And Tim starts to laugh. Caffeine's not all that bad, is it? You can buy it in coffee anytime you want to, except that God has said it's not good for you. And drugs, it's a drug. And so is nicotine. But nicotine isn't so bad. Thousands of people, pipes and cigarettes and whatever, cigars. And even we've got these vaporizers. We decide that God should be satisfied if I know he said no, but it can't be all that important. Cain's sin was setting himself up as if he could tell God what was right and wrong. And how many of us have been doing the same thing? Okay. Troublesome thing. I should point this out before I go on and talk about Abel.
3: I want to end on a positive note.
2: Yeah. Cain taught his children to be just like he did. And so they were messed up. Genesis 4, 16 through 24. You can read it when you have a chance. He had a son that he named Enoch. I know there's another Enoch that is on the good side, but this Enoch was not on the good side. And named the city that he built after his son. You see the self-aggrandizement, the idea of how important I am. I am having this child and I'm naming my city after my child. I'm making my child important. It becomes worship of family rather than worship of God. It got so bad that in chapter 6, we find that Cain and his family are called sons of men, whereas those who are honoring God are called sons of God. By the fourth generation, we find polygamy has come in and murder. More murder. Not quite the same as Cain, but I believe Abel died in faith. He brought the required offering. He brought a lamb. He slit the throat of that lamb. He took the skin off the lamb. He carefully separated out, as he was instructed, the fat, and he put this all on the altar, and he got down on his knees, and he said, Lord, I recognize that this lamb cannot cover my sin, but it points to the Messiah who does cover my sin. He understood the plan of salvation at least enough that he could bow there before God and worship. And God responded to that offering with fire from heaven that consumed that offering, and Abel was satisfied. But Cain was angry because God would not send fire to consume Cain's sacrifice. Now, in process of time, people started lighting their own fires to consume their sacrifice and say that God had to be satisfied, and they ignored it. But Cain was waiting for God to approve by sending the fire, and God didn't send the fire. And he went away grumbling and complaining. And of course, he, as the leader, the oldest son, he told Abel that, Abel, it's your fault that God's not honoring my sacrifice. you're doing it the way God said, and you should do it the way I'm saying, so that God has to honor us both together. That's the way of evil. Let's do it together. And it must become all right if we do it together. No, it doesn't get any better. We discover Abel remonstrated with his brother. God remonstrated with Cain. Isn't this something? This is still happening, folks. Not so much with voices from heaven to the ones who are doing evil, but voices of the righteous speaking to the ones who are doing evil, saying, straighten up, fly right. The Lord said to Cain, what are you so angry about? Why have you got a frown on your face? Verse 7, if you do right, will you not be accepted? But if you do not do well, sin lies at the door. Sin's desire is for you, but you need to conquer it. Cain was invited by God to get the victory over the sin that was afflicting him. It hasn't ripened to murder yet, but criticizing God is sin. Verse 8, Cain talked with Abel, his brother. Came to pass when they were in the field that Cain rose up against Abel, his brother, and killed him. Now, I don't know how long he premeditated that murder, but it was bloody and messy and awful. The first child born in this world has killed his brother. Adam and Eve, you, it's our fault. We sinned first, and now we see the full ripening of sin in our boy who has killed our other boy. They lost two sons in one day. The one who is a murderer is estranged from the family the rest of his life. Parents don't know what to do with this. Some of you are parents, and you've gone through some of these achy, achy experiences. And you still love the child, but how can you embrace them when they have done such awful? God sent Cain away. He moved away. But God spoke to him first. Verse 9, the Lord said to Cain, where is Abel, your brother? I love God. He is so gracious to us. And he asks him, he gives him an opportunity to repent. I believe there was still hope and help for Cain if he would repent, if he would acknowledge his sin, if he would say, I really blew it. But he makes excuses. Am I my brother's keeper? Am I responsible for my brother? Yes, I am. Yes, you are. And as sighted guides, we know we're responsible, and it really hurts us when we fail to tell there's a step here and that somebody starts to stumble. It pains us when we realize that we haven't been keeping our brother well enough, and it should. And don't think that because you're blind, you're off the hook, because you have an influence with people in your circle too. You have opportunity to tell people about Jesus. And we have the responsibility to keep pointing hearts and lives to Jesus. Where is Abel, your brother? And he said, am I responsible for my brother? God said to Cain, verse 10, what have you done? The voice of your brother's blood is crying out to me from the ground. I am feeling the pain of that dead boy. Now, remember, if you die in faith, it's just a nap. I know it's been a 6,000-year nap for Abel, but it's just a nap, a resting until the resurrection. If you're walking with Jesus, you walk with Jesus in this life, and you just take another step into the next life. Some of us, I believe, will be translated without seeing death, but the death rate on this earth has been almost 100%. We have two, record of two, who were taken from this earth without dying. But God is faithful. And even those who die in faith, the next thought, the next scene, the next experience they have will be to see Jesus coming in the clouds of glory. and restoring them to health and strength. That bloody wound on Abel's head will be all healed. What a guy. What a wonderful God. And of course, Abel's going to look around and say, who are all these cousins and nieces and nephews? There are no grandchildren. Well, we have no evidence that Abel had any children. It definitely appears that he didn't. I believe that it was very appropriate for Adam's sons to marry Adam's daughters, and there was lots of children in that day and time. I was listening to, I think it was Sean Brewster, talking about how there would have been millions of people on the earth by the time of the flood. But God told Cain, you are in trouble. What you've done is really bad. You are cursed with the curse, for the earth has opened its mouth to receive your brother's blood from your hand. Then God said to Cain, and this follows through with the rest of us, even though we're not descended from Cain, when you till the ground, it shall no longer yield its strength to you. You're going to have to work harder to get the soil to produce its strength. And today, we study how to do the fertilizer. We know we've got to fertilize our garden if we want it to grow well. A fugitive and a vagabond you shall be on the earth. Abel, bringing the lamb, the required offering. He understood what the lamb represented, that this lamb represents the Lamb of God who takes away the sin of the world. He was trusting God to do what he could not do. He trusted that God would atone for his sin, justification. He trusted that God would empower him to rise above sin, sanctification. And Abel understood that in Christ, he would be restored to full communion with God. That's glorification. We today face choices. We can praise God day by day, even though we go through trials. And I'm not minimizing the loss of sight. I have enough trouble with my eyes to understand that sight's pretty important. But there's things more important than being able to physically see. To have faith in God and his provision for us is so much more important than physical sight or hearing or smelling or tasting or feeling. God has given us these senses that we can praise him, and we should, with all we have. And he doesn't expect any more than we can give. And he multiplies what we use to glorify him. Thank you, David, for the flute you played for us. On his hands. I love it. And some of you got here early enough to hear his cornet play. You not only use it or lose it, the gifts God gives you, but by using them as he gives them to us, he multiplies them in our life. When I married Bonnie, she could play the piano and the accordion. And now she could play the piano and the accordion. She could already play the organ some too. But she added the fife and the flute and the dulcimer, both the mountain dulcimer and the hammered dulcimer. Because she's using the gift of music for the glory of God, he multiplies it in our hands. Hallelujah. Use it for his glory and let him use you. God has a purpose for every one of us. He has a way that we can live for his glory. I believe Abel did. We can have Abel's faith. We can walk in love. We can walk in obedience. We can live lives of praise to God now and through eternity. Let's pray. Gracious Lord, as we contemplate the experience of Cain and Abel, we realize that we have a choice moment by moment. Will we be complainers or will we be crazers? Will we be thanking you or will we be criticizing the lot that we had? Lord, we invite you, and yes, we plead with you to help us to learn to praise and thank you for whatever happens, for your glory and for our salvation. In Jesus' name, amen.
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0: We now rejoin Pastor Fred Calkins with another devotional from the 2022 Summer Blind Camp. We hope you will be blessed.
2: Gracious Lord, this morning as the day begins, we are calling on the name of the Lord. We're inviting you into our life. We're asking you to guide us that this day can be given to you and used by you for your glory. We praise you and thank you in Jesus' name. Amen. Well, I thank you for joining, and I recognize that there are some online who are joining, and I think that is really cool. I'm glad that the church gave us this facility to use so that we could share this with our blind friends who couldn't come to Blind Camp this year. And we're getting reports that some are watching. Praise God. We are continuing our study in Genesis. We're all the way up to 4, and we're going to get into 5 today. It's been a good week. We're making plenty of progress. Reading in Genesis 4, Adam knew his wife again, and she bore a son and named him Seth. For God has appointed another seed for me instead of Abel, whom Cain killed. That word Seth means appointed, chosen, selected, provided. Now, interesting, both Abel and Cain are named in this verse. Cain had been the one who was expected to be the promised seed, but he proved unfaithful long before the murder happened. It was clear that he just was not fit to be the progenitor of the Christ child. And then he killed Abel, who was obviously more righteous, more holy, more desiring of living for Jesus. I'm sure Adam and Eve already had plenty of children, but they pled with heaven for something to ease the pain of the loss of Cain and Abel. What a terrible, terrible blow that was, losing two boys in one day. And we have interacted with people who've had such crises. It's just bad. This world is rough. Seth was a gift. And Seth did not have any more natural spiritual endowments than did Cain. But he chose to align his life with God. Are you listening to me? We all have these propensities to evil. Are we going to feed the bad, or are we going to feed the good? Are we going to spend our time thinking about the God who loves and saves, or are we going to wallow in the wickedness of this world? We have the choice every day, moment by moment, day by day. Some people act like those men of old must have matured late. Some of them didn't get married or have any children until they were nearly 100 years old. They must have been slow to mature. No, that's a wrong thought. They took their time, and they had, many of them, 9 centuries. To study, to memorize, to analyze, to experiment. I believe that they had a larger physical frame than we do, as well as a stronger, much more robust constitution. And just as their physical frame was bigger and stronger, so was their mind, their mental ability, their mental acuity. we struggle with our memories. And I thought that Ashley's goal of memorizing a hymn a month, that sounds like a good goal. And she says she's backed off to 4 hymns a year instead of 12, but that's okay. Their memories were sharp. We read today about people who read a page and have photographic memory. Well, that's just a holdover from what was the norm in that day and time. They could remember the conversations that they had last year, last decade, last century, and they remembered what they talked about and what it mattered in their life. Huge, giant brains, able to think and to do. We get excited about the men and women who apply themselves in a course of study, and in 20 years or even 40 years, they develop something very significant. And we say, this person is worthy of recognition. Can you imagine if they were able to do that for 5, 6, 7, 8, 9 centuries, hundreds of years of applying the mind to scientific or theologic understanding? These men and women were brilliant and strong. Seth was among that. We're looking particularly today at Seth. I should emphasize also the last verse of verse 4. As for Seth, to him also a son was born, and he named him Enosh. Then men began to call on the name of the Lord. You catch that phrase? There began to be a distinction between the ones who were careless in their life and lifestyle and those who were calling on the name of the Lord. It was in the time of Adam's grandson Enosh that there began to be very apparent the difference between those who were serving the Lord and those who were not. May have been about this time that there was a great exodus from where Adam had settled. It was a nice valley not far from the Garden of Eden, and they would tend to go for their special worship times to the gate of the garden. But Adam's descendants, that I like to call the Sethites, the descendants of Seth, but most significantly, they were the God-fearing ones. Here it said, those who called on the name of the Lord. The God-fearing ones, they saw that living around these heathens, I know, they're cousins, but they're living recklessly, wickedly, carelessly. It's hurting my spiritual life. I need to move away from that. And so they moved up into the mountains. Life was harder in the mountains. It was harder to grow their crops, but they needed to shun the influence of wickedness. I praise the Lord that when we got married, my wife was able to say, we don't need a television in our home. It wouldn't have bothered her because she doesn't get sucked into that stuff as like I do. But what a gift to me that she was able to say, we don't need it. And we haven't had. We never had a television. And we raised our children without a television. I praise the Lord for that gift because they grew up reading, thinking, doing, experimenting. Seth and his descendants recognized they needed to avoid being influenced by the worldly stuff and choose to focus their hearts and their minds on Jesus. Well, you can see what was good for them at the beginning of this world is certainly essential for us here at the end of the world, because wickedness has, well, it has abounded. And we don't even recognize some of the bad stuff that it's bad, but we don't even see that it's bad until we get sucked into it. But I digress. Chapter 5, verse 1. This is the book of the genealogy of Adam. And some people don't like these begats, but once you start mining the joys out of these, and especially these first 10, it's really precious. In the days that God created man, he made him in the likeness of God. Adam was made in the image of God, in the likeness of God. And when Adam had been created, God looked at Adam and looked at the world, and he said, it's good. Adam was a very good creation in the image of God. Going on. God created them, male and female, and blessed them and called them mankind in the day that they were created. And Adam lived, verse 3, 130 years and begot a son in his own likeness after his image and named him Seth. You catch that? In whose likeness is Seth? Adam's likeness. Now, Adam's in the likeness of God, but you already see that we're getting a step down. It didn't say that Seth was in the likeness of God. It said Seth was in the likeness of his daddy. I look and act a lot like my daddy. It's kind of precious. There's three of us boys. He had five, and three of us look a lot like him.

sons and daughters. There you know that he had plenty of kids, lots of kids. I know, the way God has designed the human reproductive system, it takes 9 months from one child to the next. And most don't try to stack them that close, but there are women who've had a baby every year, and every once in a while they get twins or triplets. So, yeah, Adam and Eve had lots of children, and their health was strong. It wasn't as if it was taking a lot out of them. In Kentucky, there was the joke about how a woman would lose a tooth for every child she bore. It pulls the calcium out of your system, especially the nursing of the child. So it's hard on women to have babies, physically demanding of their system. Well, it wasn't quite so demanding in the days of Eve. She had lots of children. All the days, verse 5. What's the question? We don't know. We have three named sons, and we have reference to other sons and daughters. We don't know how many they had, but Adam lived 930 years. That's time for a lot of kids. Now, I can't imagine that Eve was popping them out every year. In fact, there is some counsel. Don't have your children any closer together than you can nurture them. Make sure that you can give time for each child spiritually, not merely to fix the food and feed them, physical food, but even more significantly, both fathers and mothers have a responsibility to give them spiritual food. And so I just have that impression that they spaced their children enough that they could have time with them. A story from Susanna Wesley, the mother of John Wesley, Charles Wesley. She reserved a special hour each week that she would have one-on-one with each of her children. And that was, they treasured that hour. It was spiritual instruction time. I wish more parents were doing that for their children today. And we don't have the dozen children that Susanna had. There's very few families that have a dozen children. We talked to some Amish folk yesterday, and some of them are approaching that. But we need to be prioritizing the spiritual development of our children much more than we are. And I'm even recognizing how I did not do for my children all that I could have and should have. Moving on, though. All the days that Adam lived were 930. I already told you that. Seth lived 105 years and begat Enosh. After he begat Enosh, Seth lived 807 years and had sons and daughters. So we have quite a bit of history already here. And when you start looking this chapter over, you find some interesting things develop. Kind of looking ahead to something that's going to be preached about tonight, Enoch and Seth had lots of time together. I believe Seth was still alive when Enoch was translated. In fact, I believe that Adam and Enoch had hundreds of years of opportunity to talk. I am sure that Enoch spent time listening to his great, great, great grandfather, Seth. And it'd be great, great, great, great grandfather, Adam. Because we find in Enoch a godly man, and he didn't figure it out on his own. He listened to other godly people to grow in the likeness of God. Sometimes it's worth thinking about what heritage you get from your parents. What did they bequeath to you? I was about 5 years old when my parents joined the church. My father had gotten very disgruntled with his local Methodist church. It asked him to teach the Sunday school class, and it was on the Ten Commandments. And here he was trying to teach about the Fourth Commandment, and somebody asked him about why do we go to church on Sunday? And the Fourth Commandment was saying the seventh day of the week. And he just gave up on God. He said, I'm going to be an atheist. But then, praise God, Dale Snowden was farming the farm, was behind our farm. So our farm fronted on 20 Mile Road,
And that farm

0: fronted on 19 Mile Road, and so it met in the middle. So right in the middle of the section, they were talking across the fence, and Dale asked Daddy where he was going to church, and Daddy says, I don't believe in church anymore. And Dale says, what's going on? And he said, this thing about the Bible says that we should worship on Saturday, but the church goes to church on Sunday. Does it really matter? And Dale says, we can make some sense out of that. Let me come over and we'll have a Bible study. And the Bible studies continued for about 3 years. And it started with Dale and his family coming over, and we had real good friends with that family. But then I remember a family named Five Ash in Tustin. They were teachers at the local school. We would go to their home. It was a trailer that we'd visit in and study around the kitchen table. Of course, I didn't study because I was, what, 4 years old? I was just playing in the corner. That big sister, she was sitting at the table with her Bible open. She could barely read. And she was excited when her mother got baptized. She said, I want to be baptized too. And Mama told her, well, Alice, you need to read the Bible before you're baptized. And so Alice went to first grade and started learning how to read. And here she was, 7, 8 years old, carefully reading the Bible. And once she'd finished reading the Bible, sitting at the kitchen table, word by word, sounding them out. You know, it's really phenomenal, although the Lord blessed her, that learning to read so young. She reads 300, 400, 500 words a minute. Now she reads very, very fast and understands it much faster than I do. But once she had read the Bible through, she's, okay, Mom, I'm ready to be baptized. And Mama said, well, you need to go talk to the pastor. And so she talked to the pastor. The pastor said, you need to do a set of Bible studies. And so she did the Voice of Prophecy Junior Bible Study course, where you sign up for it and they send you 2 lessons. You fill out the lessons and send them back. And the turnaround time at her house was only about 2 days, but the turnaround time with the mail service, and it's not as if Voice of Prophecy was slow about getting them graded, but it takes a while for it to go and then come back. They would grade those 2 lessons. Excellent, excellent. She's always been a good student. And then she would get back her completed lessons and the next 2 lessons. Well, there were 26 lessons, so that's 13 rounds before she was 9 years old when she got baptized. The pastor says, a little younger than I usually like, but what could he do to stop the girl? And she'd done her homework, and she wanted to live for Jesus. Well, that's what we all need, this desire to live for Jesus. That has stood me in good stead. My parents' dedication and commitment to seek truth and follow truth and a love of learning. Both my parents finished college. Now, I was 12 years old probably when they graduated from Central Michigan University, but they kept at it till they finished. Both became teachers. Question comes, talking about what I have received from those previous generations, what am I passing on to the next generation? See, we don't live in a vacuum. We learn from others. We have a responsibility then to share what we have learned about Jesus. Seth was doing that. He was learning, but he was sharing. I believe he had a mission responsibility to the cousins, to the family. When Adam first sinned and faced that first death with that lamb, he was horrified at the thought that he was going to die. Death seemed like a terrible, terrible thing. But after 900 years of the mess in this world getting worse and worse, and remember for him, every murder was one of his kids. Every rape, that was one of his kids. It's very personal. Now, for God's glory, we need to get so that we can appreciate. When we hear these stories of murder and rape and other bad stuff that's happening in this world, we shouldn't be just thinking about it. Well, those folks, they're not part of my circle. We need to recognize that these are our brothers and sisters that are being hurt, and care and see what we can do to change things for the good. That's where Seth was living. And he went and confronted those who were doing stuff. And they called him goody-goody-two-shoes. Yeah, you get called names if you live for Jesus. As he made his choices, it impacted his very carriage. For hundreds of years, Seth walked with God and shared his life and his love, passing it on to his children and his grandchildren. And we've already mentioned his great-great-great-grandson, Enoch, that we're getting ahead because we'll talk about Enoch tonight. I believe Seth became a respected counselor for good. Those who wanted to know what was right, they would go and say, Gramps, let's talk. They wanted to know what's truth, what's righteousness, and they could learn it from him. I believe Seth understood when Adam was so tiredness of the wickedness of the world that Adam was ready to welcome death. Perhaps you have visited with some person who's lived their life and is saying, Lord, I'm ready to go. There's a reason sometimes that we say, I've experienced enough of the rough stuff of this world. Lord, anytime. And I've had members who said to me, Pastor, I don't know why the Lord's keeping me around any longer. My body's getting bad and my mind's going. And I have to say to them, the Lord's keeping you here because he has a purpose for you. Seek every day for that purpose. And even if your body can't get out of bed, you can pray. And you can influence people. You can interact with people. More than one parishioner I have had who, sick of bed, can't get up, and sometimes it's chronic, they know that they will never get up. But when you walk in the room, the smile on their face, the greeting, the praising the Lord, you're blessed for having been in their presence. Adam was getting tired. And I believe Seth was there, closing his eyes in death and tucking him into the ground. And Adam was ready to take a nap. They understood that the next sight, the next thing they'll see is Jesus coming in the clouds of glory. They knew that this was just a rest. It's okay. And if we live godly in Christ Jesus, then whether we live or die, for it's all for his glory. It really doesn't matter. Seth, Adam, those early men, they began to understand that and were able to praise God even as they were facing the time of the demise, trusting in Jesus. Let's pray and we'll pick up the story again this evening. Gracious Lord, we thank you that you gave to Adam and Eve a godly son, willing to trust you, to serve you, to share in your light. And we, great, great, great, how many greats, grandchildren of Adam, we thank you that you have called us out of darkness into your marvelous light. We invite you to use us today for your glory. Help us so we can share your life and your love with others. We'll give you the praise and the glory now and forever in Jesus' name. Amen.
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0: Experience an evening of extraordinary Christian music in Hope, Michigan, near Midland. 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

0: 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I'm Vern Richardson, wildlife biologist with the Michigan DNR.
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2: What's the ideal diet for a diabetic? We often hear that a low-carb diet is best, but research and real-life trials actually show that a whole food, plant-based diet, abundant in complex carbs, controls blood sugar levels 3 times more effectively than the diabetes diet that limits carbohydrates. Removing refined foods such as oil, white flour, and sweeteners and replacing them with whole plant foods like fruits, vegetables, and whole grains enhances the body's ability to move glucose out of the bloodstream and into the muscle cells where it can be used. The whole foods plant-based diet is a powerful tool for preventing and even reversing type 2 diabetes. 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

0: Welcome to The Creator Revealed. My name's Tim Standish, and I'm a scientist. One of the major questions that gets raised with me on a regular basis is, how can you be a scientist and believe the Bible? What's going on there? And that is what we are going to examine a little bit in this particular episode of The Creator Revealed.
1: Well, I'm Shelley Quinn, and we are so glad that you are joining us. And it is wonderful to be with someone who has so much education and experience in science, and yet who is a Bible-believing, six-day creationist. So we look forward to this episode.
0: You know, sometimes I respond to that question with, well, why wouldn't I believe the Bible? The Bible is a book about reality. And as a scientist, hey, reality, that's what I am interested in.
1: You know, wait, I just want to comment on that, because so many people don't see the reality of it all. But there is, you know, when you look at the internal evidence, as far as it's the cohesiveness of the story, when you look at the external evidence, when you look at the Dead Sea Scrolls, when you look at what the archaeologists are uncovering that continually prove, there's so much that proves that the Bible is real.
0: Well, yes, you know, the Bible presents itself as a book about reality and a record of history. You know, when we talk about the creation account that's given there, it is laid out just like the rest of the history in the Bible. And as you pointed out, the science of archaeology has certainly presented us with pretty amazing evidence that history is very, very reliable. And there's more than that. This history that's given in Scripture is hopeful history. It's not history that you wouldn't want to believe. It's not gloom and doom or something. It's not saying we're all going to die and that'll be the end or anything like that. There is this beautiful history that's laid out, the past, the present, and the future that's there. But it's not a kind of airy-fairy theological book, really, even though we tend to think about it that way. No, it's about the facts. It's about what people saw happen. It's a record of God's action throughout history. You can certainly think about it that way. And by the way, I would certainly be happy to believe other historical sources. For example, if I went to Egypt and there was a pyramid with something that said, I, the Pharaoh who built this, did these great things, I'd tend to believe that. Well, why would I treat the Bible as a less reliable historical resource than some Pharaoh bragging about himself? Well, let's launch into this. And I want to start to illustrate this point with 1 John 1 through 3. Let's just look at what's being said here by the Apostle John. He says, that's that which was from the beginning, which we have heard, which we have seen with our eyes, which we have looked upon with our hands, looked upon and our hands have handled concerning the word of life. The life was manifested, and we have seen and bear witness and declare to you that eternal life which was with the Father and was manifested to us. That which we have seen and heard, we declare to you, that you also may have fellowship with us. And truly our fellowship is with the Father and with his Son, Jesus Christ.
1: Eyewitness account.
0: Science is about empirical evidence or empirical data, stuff that has been observed with our senses, what we have seen, what we have heard. Science is built off that foundation. The Bible is built off exactly the same foundation. People say the Bible isn't a book of science. Well, why isn't it? It's about empirical observation, and certainly that is true when it comes to the case of the situation with Jesus Christ and the resurrection and so on. I've highlighted these different words on the screen here, all these words that have to do with our empirical senses. John is really into this. I, John, saw things in Revelation. He says, that's the Bible. Now, I want to point out that not all belief systems are like this. And I want to be careful about it. This is not to put other belief systems down. I'm just saying other belief systems are built off a different understanding of reality. So I want to give you this example from the Hindu faith. This is in one of the important books for Hindus. It says, just as the world and its creation are mere appearances, a moment and an epoch are also imaginary, not real. You see, in this particular view of things, what we take in through our senses is an illusion. Mm. But in the Christian faith, we say, no. What we take in through our senses is a reliable, that's reliable information about the world in which we live. Very, very different things. Can you see why it is that science was built off this kind of foundational understanding that Christians have? I don't want to say that because people were Christians, they became scientists, but certainly Christianity provides that metaphysical foundation that is necessary to do science.
1: Tangible evidence.
0: Yes.
1: Evidences.
0: So here's an example. Francis Bacon is one of the founders of modern science, and he wrote this. He said, to conclude, therefore, let no man out of weak conceit of sobriety or an ill-applied moderation think or maintain that a man can search too far or be too well studied in the book of God's word or in the book of God's works, divinity or philosophy, but rather let men endeavor an endless progress or proficience in both.
1: Amen.
0: No, this is old English, isn't it?
1: Yeah.
0: Francis Bacon lived hundreds of years ago, but he laid out this philosophical foundation that sort of moved in the direction then of the way we understand science today. You can see he is not discounting the Bible or the creation, the nature itself.
1: Yes.
0: He's saying, hey, these things go together in some way and we can understand them. We should do them. Kepler, one of the fathers of modern astronomy, he was a priest. He was a priest, basically. I believe he was Catholic.
1: Okay.
0: Catholic.
1: All right.
0: And so he wrote, these laws are within the grasp of the human mind. God wanted us to recognize them by creating us after his own image so that we could share his own thoughts. So as he was sort of understanding these things, figuring out all these mathematical relationships that describe what was going on in the heavens, he's certainly not saying, and there is no God, or anything like that, or making up arbitrary rules about, well, we can't bring God into things. The opposite is true. It was his understanding of God that prompted him to move in that direction. He didn't think, oh, this is all just an illusion, so I need to be thinking about other things. Other things are more important. He's saying, no, this is important. Let's understand it. It tells us something about God. In fact, he even goes on and says, we astronomers are priests of the highest God in regard to the book of nature.
1: Quite.
0: Yeah. These founders of modern science were building off their Christian understanding. Why would I not do the same thing today? These were great, great
1: Amen.
0: Thinkers, great men indeed. Now, I want to contrast that with this view that people think is modern. And the example I'm going to use is Jacques Monod. He is was a Nobel Prize winner. And he wrote this. Chance alone is at the source of every innovation of all creation in the biosphere. So you say it's not God, it's chance. Pure chance, absolutely free, but blind, at the very root of the stupendous edifice of evolution. This central concept of modern biology is no longer one among other possible or even conceivable hypotheses. It is today the sole conceivable hypothesis. And, you know, people look at that and they say, well, that's modern science. But it's not. It's ancient philosophy. This is not new. Yeah. This is not what modern science grew out of. In fact, we can go back and read Cicero, this Roman author before the time of Christ. And Cicero wrote a book called De Natura Deorum, which means On the Nature of the Gods. It's a dialogue between different people with different beliefs about the gods in the pantheon that were worshipped by Romans and others. And he has here one of these philosophical views, the Epicurean view. And this is what the Epicurean philosopher says. He says, for he who taught us all the rest, that's a guy named Epicurus, has also taught us that the world was made by nature without needing an artificer to construct it, and that the act of creation, which according to you cannot be performed without divine skill, is so easy that nature will create, is creating, and has created worlds without number. You, on the contrary, cannot see how nature can achieve all this without the aid of some intelligence. Can you see? Go back 2,000 years. People were saying the same thing. It wasn't because science compelled them to. This is their philosophy.
1: Yes. Okay? And, you know, I have to say that it seems to me that as we advance, I would think that people would be changing their mind, because the more science understands, as they gain a greater understanding, the more complicated we see that things are. Perhaps
0: the
1: they didn't understand.
0: The more wonderful it is.
1: Yes.
0: Yes.
1: I mean, and you see, it had to be by intelligent
0: and again, you know,
1: design.
0: The Bible never points us away from the evidence. Never does that. I love this text in Hebrews 12:1. Therefore, we also, since we are surrounded by so great a cloud of witnesses, let us lay aside every weight and the sin which also easily ensnares us, and let us run with endurance the race that is set before us. This is a beautiful, beautiful thought. We're not believing by blind faith. The witnesses are out there. We have the witness that's recorded in Scripture. We have the witness in the creation that testifies to this wonderful Creator God.
1: Amen.
0: Who, amazingly enough, loves us and cares about His wayward creation. So, what's revealed about this? Well, the Creator is revealed in the biblical worldview that serves as the foundation of science. His value of logic is clear in the logical way by which nature works. His value of our senses is clearly revealed in the accuracy with which we can gather empirical data. He wants us to go out there and look at and understand this creation, and we can do it through scientific study.
1: Amen, amen. And Romans 1:20 says that God's invisible attributes, the things about God with which we cannot see with our own eyes, have been revealed in the things that He has created. So the Creator is revealed in His creation. Please stay tuned. We'll be back in just a moment with a special guest.
2: Physical age or spiritual maturity? A person can determine their physical age by how many days and years have elapsed since their birth. But spiritual maturity cannot be gauged by sunrises. It's determined more by what is spiritually discerned than what is materially gained. A Christian should not be a creature of habit, but a new creature in Christ with old things passing away. In 2 Peter we are told, "But grow in grace and in the knowledge of our Lord and Savior Jesus Christ. To Him be glory both now and forever." Now I'm looking toward my sixth decade. But the joy of my walk with Jesus dims the image of wrinkles and crow's feet that I see in the mirror. I fought spiritual battles, losing some, winning others. I faced temptations, failed some, and overcame others. As I reflect on the experiences since my birth, I'm glad for the accomplishments, but acknowledge it would be all for nothing if I didn't have Jesus. The grave is much more of a reality now than when I was 20. Then Jesus became my theme, and my heart's desire has been to hear my Savior say, "Well done, my good and faithful servant."
3: For the mountains shall depart, and the hills be removed, but my kindness shall not depart from you, nor shall my covenant of peace be removed, says the Lord, who has mercy on you.
1: Welcome back to The Creator Revealed. We've been talking about Bible truths and science, and how can a scientist truly believe in the Bible? Well, we have a special guest with us for this segment, and he's going to address that.
0: Yes, we're meeting with Dr. Leonard Brand. He has been a leader among scientists at Loma Linda University, which is a Christian university in California, for many, many years. He's author of the book Faith, Reason, and Earth History. So this is something that he has given a lot of thought to. And in addition to that, he's the author of many peer-reviewed science papers. In fact, right now he's involved in some very interesting scientific research that has to do with geology. So let's meet Dr. Brand.
1: Welcome.
4: Well, it's good to talk to you this morning.
0: What I want to do is I want to start out by asking you about this belief that you have in the Bible. I mean, do you really believe it, or are you sort of giving it more, you know, lip service, but kind of redefining terms or something so that it doesn't get in the way of the science that you do?
4: No, I believe it very much so, and it doesn't get in the way. Who knows more about geology? Us? Do we know more, or does God know more? Well, it's clear to me that God knows more, so I accept what the Bible says.
0: Okay. And so when you are doing your science, how exactly, I mean, does the Bible really make any difference, or is it sort of more a kind of moral guide in your life and you just sort of believe by faith, but does it impact your science really at all?
4: Well, the science that's impacted the most by the Bible is when we're studying ancient history, whether it be biological history or geological history. That's when it matters a lot, because the Bible tells us that the history of this earth is different from what most scientists say. And so that's when it makes a lot of difference. And it gives us clues about how to look at the rocks, how to understand the rocks. Clues that we would not have had otherwise.
0: So what specifically, you do geology research. In what way does the Bible inform that?
4: Okay, well, one of the geological deposits that I am studying along with colleagues like Art Chadwick is the Moenkopi Formation in Utah. And the standard explanation is that accumulated over many millions of years. Okay, well, the Bible tells me, no, it didn't happen that way. It happened much faster. And so I ask questions when I look at the Moenkopi that other people are not asking. And when we do that, I notice things that is clear that other people are not noticing. So that's really how it helps.
0: So do you want to give us some specifics? I mean, what sort of things would you notice that somebody else wouldn't really be seeing there?
4: Well, they would understand that these layers in the Moenkopi were deposited very slowly over millions of years, and when we look at them, we see evidence that says no, this had to be happened very different, much more catastrophically, making individual deposits of sediment over large areas all at once, which won't happen in the modern world, and so it's different from how scientists would interpret things. They look at how things happen in the modern world, how streams deposit sediments, how rivers deposit sediments, and other processes. And then they would look at the rocks and assume that the rocks were formed in the same way that we see processes happening today. And but that's an assumption. And when we look at the rocks with a biblical insight, we see that evidence doesn't fit that. The evidence says this was deposited in not like it happens in the modern world, but something very different on a catastrophic large scale.
0: Okay, so that actually brings up really two other questions that I would have. Number one, what you're saying then is that whatever the process was that created these really widespread layers of sedimentary rock, it's different than what we observe going on today.
4: That's right, very different. And this is not just in this one deposit I'm talking about. It's you find it all through the rocks when we look at them carefully, letting the Bible suggest to us new ways of interpreting.
0: Okay, and then the second question then would be, well, what is it in the Bible that suggests that there was a different, something uniquely different going on in the past?
4: Well, the Bible gives us a time frame since creation of a few thousand years, and it tells us about the global flood.
0: Okay.
4: Which was not just streams depositing sand and gravel. It was a catastrophic, very large-scale global process. And so we have to put the rocks in that context when we're studying them. And that's what gives us insights to see them differently from what how other people see them.
0: Now, I know that you've mentioned this kind of gradualistic process where what we observe going on today. And what I'm wondering is, okay, I know that that's been a widespread view among geologists for quite some time. It's certainly the kind of geology I was taught when I was a student. But as other scientists are looking at these and other rock layers and so on, are they also coming to similar conclusions? Are they invoking some kind of catastrophes, or are the majority of geologists sort of sticking with this slow, gradualistic kind of view of geology?
4: Well, let's look at a brief bit of history about this concept that you're asking. In the 1700s and the early 1800s, most geologists were catastrophists. They saw things happening catastrophically. A couple of geologists wrote books that changed this, and the primary one was Lyell in the mid-1800s. He wrote a set of two books that redefined the field of geology and actually began geology as an organized science. And he didn't like this catastrophism. And so he defined geology by saying that everything happens slowly and gradually. There are no catastrophes. And that and that dominated geology for a century. Everything happens very slowly and gradually. There are no catastrophes. In the early decades of the 1900s, there was an independent thinking geologist who challenged that with the deposit he was studying in Washington State. And even though the others ridiculed him for several decades, he continued collecting data, and he finally showed that yes, this deposit he was studying was formed by a catastrophe. And so that finally woke up other geologists, but it made only a small change. They still see geologic processes as happening generally slowly and gradually, but they do recognize that once in a while there was some kind of a catastrophe.
0: So basically what they're saying is there were several major catastrophes in the past, things that occurred on almost a global scale.
4: I don't think they'd say global.
0: Okay.
4: This is much local.
0: Okay.
4: They will accept some relatively local catastrophes. But otherwise, things have moved slowly and gradually.
0: Okay. So basically, they're saying a big catastrophe over here, a big catastrophe over there, but no universal or no global catastrophe. They don't want to put them all together into one big thing.
4: No, they don't. Actually, some of the evidence would fit that better, but but their assumptions, their paradigm will not allow that, because that sounds, you know, well, put it this way. If you try to be so catastrophic that it questions the Darwinian evolutionary process, the millions of years of evolution and geologic process, then that's a problem. They won't accept that.
0: Okay. Well, thank you so very much for your time. I guess there's probably one more question that I have, and that really has to do with what we've been talking about right now, which is, would you say that people who believe the Bible are having an influence on the wider thinking about geology, or would you say that people are simply being drawn by the data more towards this catastrophic kind of view?
4: Well, when we publish papers in the scientific literature, we have to be careful what we say. We can't talk about a biblical worldview. We can't talk about anything like that. We present the data and talk about how it specifically applies to what we're studying. And so in that sense, we're having influence here and there. We're not changing the way geologists think in general.
0: Okay. Well, thank you so much for your time, Dr. Brand. It's been a real pleasure. And thanks for the work that you're doing there at Loma Linda University. Dr. Brand's office is quite close to my own, and it's an honor to work on that campus with these incredible people.
1: Thank you, Dr. Brand.
4: You're welcome.
0: You know, Shelley, it's a common idea that scientists like Dr. Brand are a rarity. But in reality, I encounter them all the time. I believe the Bible. I do science. Dr. Brand believes the Bible. He does science, excellent science, that gets published in that sort of rough and tumble world of publishing science papers. It's not a joke. Your ideas really have to be tested very thoroughly. And yet, they're everywhere.
1: And more scientists, I'm reading books and reading excerpts from books, that more and more scientists are coming over, that they're, you know, people who were atheists are now believing in the biblical account of creation.
0: If you can overcome this materialistic philosophy that we tend to get indoctrinated with, then it is absolutely true that the creation does point you towards the Creator, and it really does reveal the Creator to us.
1: Well, science is exciting, and we are just so thankful to have these wonderful people come and share this good information with us, and that you can know it isn't contradictory to believe both the Bible and have a scientific mind. Please join us next time, because we're going to talk about how you can share the creation.
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7: Hello, everyone. Today, you'll hear about when I got quite sick in a foreign country. And of course, also, we'll check in with the Pretendomatic and hear from Noah. It is getting to the end of his story. Oh, boy. And of course, we'll have our What's It, the Random Nature Fact, game show, and so much more. I'm so happy that you're joining me here on God's Great Earth. Hello, everyone. My name is Rich Aguilera, and I'm so excited to welcome everyone to the show. I'm so excited that we're going to spend this little time together learning about some cool Bible stuff and some other amazing things that we're going to do. So, are you ready? Yes, you are. Let's go. As you know by now, I love to start off every single episode with a brain teaser. This is like brain exercise. We get to stretch out our brain, send it for a little jog, whatever you want to call it. And of course, the cool part about our brain teasers is that you guys are the ones sending those in. So please, use that form on our website and send in your brain teasers so that we can keep using them. And today's brain teaser comes to us from Lucia in La Center, Washington. Are you ready? Here it is. Why would someone bury their flashlight? Okay. Why would someone bury their flashlight? Thank you so much, Lucia, for sending that in. Of course, now you have a little bit of time to think about the answer. And of course, at the end of our show together, I will come back and reveal the answer to you. And like I said earlier, if you have a brain teaser that you'd like to share on the show, we'd love to get it. So go to our website at godsgreatearth.com and you will see a form right there to submit your brain teaser. And thank you for sending those in. And at this time now, it's time for the greatest adventure. And our God's Great Earth adventure today is called 24 Hours of Pain. Yeah, well, after getting married, my wife and I sat down and made a list of places that we wanted to visit someday so that we could plan and start saving up money. We were married in the month of March, so we made plans and actually took our first trip 4 months later to Cancun, Mexico. Our trip went, well, interestingly. First of all, if you ever consider going to Cancun, you may want to go during the winter months, because if you go like we did in July, you will boil. And since we live in Michigan, we're not used to 100 degree weather, and that's exactly what we got when we stepped off the plane. 100 degrees and 100% humidity. It hit us like a wall when we stepped off the plane. And since we were pretty young and on a very tight budget, we found this little cheap motel in the city center. And apparently, I got my money's worth. The room wasn't very nice, and there was no air conditioning either. And to make matters worse, the first day there, I made the mistake of drinking some of the tap water, and I got a nasty stomach sickness. I spent the entire second day in bed, boiling to death in our non-air-conditioned room, waiting for my 24-hour stomach sickness to pass. It was not fun. And fortunately, it was only a 24-hour thing, because the third day, we were finally able to continue with our adventure. Of course, I'm very grateful that my wife didn't make a big stink about our crazy first trip together. After all, it was my choice to pick that room. She stuck by me that day till I felt better. Now, someday you might get married, and I know it's kind of weird to talk about this now, but I do need to tell you that who you marry is probably one of the most important decisions you will ever make. Kids, in 2 Corinthians 6:14, God has some advice for you, and I'd like to mention it to you now so that you can keep it in the back of your brain for the distant future. It's pretty simple. It says, if you love God, your goal is to marry someone who also loves God. I'm glad I married my wife, who loves God very much. All right, it's time for What's It? What is that thing we heard? Well, actually, I guess we haven't heard it yet, but I'm about to play a sound for you of something in nature, and your job is going to be to listen carefully and see if you can figure out what is this thing making the noise, making the sound. Like I said, it's something from nature, so I'm just gonna play the sound for you now. Are you ready? Here we go. Listen carefully. Uh-huh. All right. Any ideas? Okay, well, you guys can think about that for a little bit. And as always, I will come back towards the end of our episode together and reveal the answer. Let's see if you were able to guess correctly. Alrighty, everyone, it is that time of the show. It's time to visit the Pretendomatic. That's my make-pretend time machine, of course. And you know that Bible characters were real people. But the cool thing is, our Pretendomatic, of course, lets us have fun going back in time to talk to them. Now, let's go back and see how Noah is doing, because if you remember, the last time we were talking to him, he was about to tell us what happened in order to get off the ark. All right, let's turn on the pretendomatic and enter our coordinates.

0: Hey, alrighty, we made it. Oh, and there's Noah coming down the hill toward me. Hello, Noah?
1: Hello, Rich. I'm so glad you're back. I'm guessing you wanted to talk some more?
0: Yeah, that'd be great if that's okay with you.
1: Of course. No problem at all. Where did we leave off?
0: You were about to tell me about the window and this unusual plan God revealed to you about getting off the boat.
1: All right. Yes, of course.

0: That's when God came in and helped us see what it would take.
1: Well, I'm glad God had a plan for this, too.
0: Oh, absolutely. So, the first thing we did was to take one of the ravens we had on the ark, and we released it.
1: A raven? You mean one of those black birds?
0: Right.
1: So, what happened?
0: Nothing.
1: Nothing?
0: Nothing. We waited a week and nothing happened. The raven never came back. We're not sure what happened. I mean, after all, the raven is a scavenger, so they may have been quite happy and content feeding off all of the dead stuff out there.
1: True. Interesting.
0: Yeah, or did it fly so far away that it couldn't find its way back? Or was there simply just nowhere to land and got stranded somewhere?
1: I see. So then what did you do?
0: Well, after that week went by, we decided to try again. But this time we sent out a dove.
1: A dove, okay.
0: Yeah, a different type of bird, not a scavenger. We figured this bird would not land on Earth unless there was a good, dry place to land.
1: But?
0: Yeah, but the dove returned to the ark.
1: Aha, interesting.
0: Yep, so we decided to wait another 7 days. And we really felt like the time to exit was getting close, but we also wanted to be patient and wait for the right signal.
1: Oh, good thinking, I'd say.
0: Yep, I'd say so, because 7 days later, we released a dove again.
1: Ah, the waiting game.
0: Exactly. We were all pretty anxious to see what would happen, and we were all pretty excited to get off the ark.
1: I can't blame you there. I mean, you've already been patiently waiting inside the ark for months.
0: Yep, but later on that evening, the dove came back, and it brought something with it.
1: Wow, how exciting. We'll come back to our interview with Noah in a few minutes to see what the dove had brought back. Hello. I believe in getting God's word every day, from one place or another. I'm glad you're listening to this show, but did you know that I also write books to help you get closer to God by reading? Yep. I'd like to give you a free book, Firewalkers. It's book one of my Bible Time Adventure series. Just go to godsgreatearth.com and click on Free Book Offer. Okay, everyone, it's time for today's random nature fact. To me, lionfish look kind of crazy. It seems like they have stripes and fins all over the place. It really seems like they're just having a bad hair day every day. At the same time, though, they're pretty amazing to look at. They're typically about 12 inches long, and this is one fish that you do not want to get close to. All those beautiful fins, they aren't just fins. Some of them are venomous spines. Yikes. That bad hair day look is how it tells other fish in the sea to stay away. You know, sometimes God makes it pretty simple to see the difference between things that are good for us and things that could hurt us. Of course, sometimes we kind of close our eyes hoping we don't discover when something is actually bad for us or can hurt us because it looks so good. Life can be tricky sometimes. I suggest that we always ask God to help us make good decisions that don't hurt us or pull us away from God. Alrighty, it's time for a humor break. It's time for Silly Minute. I've got three great jokes for you today sent in by Sammy in Winter Park, Florida. Are you ready? Here we go. If a child refuses to nap, are they guilty of resisting arrest? Arrest. A-rest. Get it? All right. That's funny. All right. Here's the next one. What do clouds wear? Thunderwear. Okay. Oh, man. All right. Here's the last one. Why shouldn't you write with a broken pen? Because it's pointless. All right.

0: Good. Good to get those giggles out. Thank you so much, Sammy, for sending that in. Of course, if you have some nice, squeaky, clean jokes that you'd like to share on the show, please send them in. Go to our website and submit that form so that we can get them and use them here on the show. It's time for Make Your Mark. What do you think of when you think of a scientist? A crazy-looking guy in a white lab coat surrounded by strange machines and bubbling test tubes with burnt eyebrows because his latest experiment went a little wild? You've probably heard of Albert Einstein before. He was a super smart scientist that discovered something called relativity, which has something to do with the equation E equals mc squared. And you'll be learning about that more in a few years, I would say. You probably know that he also had a funny haircut and spoke with a German accent. For some reason, people often think of scientists as wacky people, but it's not like that at all. Scientists are people that are on a journey to understand the universe around them. They often make this the most important thing in their lives, even more important than the hairdo. Einstein once said, "I have no special talent. I'm only passionately curious." That was his talent, being curious. When Einstein was 16 years old, he wrote his first scientific work, The Investigation of the State of Aether in Magnetic Fields. Oh, wow. At that age, he was also performing his famous thought experiments, in which he visualized traveling alongside a beam of light. Oh, wow, this stuff is deep. As you can see, young Albert was a special kid. Most of us don't visualize ourselves traveling alongside a beam of light at any age. It just wouldn't occur to us. But Einstein had been given special gifts and a wonderful capacity to understand things that most people don't. God gave out special gifts to everyone, including every one of you. Do you know what your gifts are? It's up to you to figure it out and to use it for God. Alrighty, let's get back to the Pretend-O-Matic and our talk with Noah. Okay, Noah, so you have me super curious. What did the dove return with?
1: I'll never forget it. We were all sitting around the table talking and wondering if the dove would ever return. It had been a long day. Then, in the evening, we heard it. The dove had come back, and it had brought a freshly plucked olive leaf.
0: Wow, a fresh olive leaf. Huh, so stuff is growing.
1: Exactly.
0: It's time to get out of here.
1: Well, not quite.
0: No exit yet?
1: Not yet. This was a very dangerous situation. So we prayed to God and asked for a confirmation that it was truly time to come out.
0: So what happened?
1: Well, we felt that for good measure, that God wanted us to wait 7 more days again and then do one last test.
0: Okay, sure, I get it. Just want to be 100% sure.
1: Exactly. Another few days isn't going to hurt anyone.
0: So what happened after the 7 days?
1: Well, we released the dove again.
0: And?
1: And it never returned.
0: Alrighty then, this is getting exciting.
1: Well, not so fast. It's now that we proceeded to remove the ark covering so that we could get up there and see what was going on.
0: Wow, that's a big project.
1: Yes, it was. It took us almost a month.
0: Wow, so when you finally got up there and got a good look around, what did you see?
1: Well, it had become pretty obvious at that time that the Earth was, let's just say it was nearly dry.
0: Nearly dry? What does that mean?
1: Not fully dry yet.
0: Not quite dry enough to come out yet.
1: Yeah, exactly.
0: Bummer.
1: Yeah, the waiting continued, Mr. Rich. It was really great to now be able to see the world around us. But it was pretty clear that it was not time for us to come out yet. The waters needed to go down more. The earth needed to dry off more.
0: How much longer did you have to wait?
1: Yeah, I remember that day. I believe it was another 56 days.
0: Wow.
1: Yep. I stood up on the top there and finally declared that the earth was now completely dry, and we were officially ready to exit.
0: Yeah, all right, finally. What a thrilling day.
1: Yes, it was extra thrilling too, because God spoke to us that day to confirm that it was indeed time to finally exit the ark.
0: Really? Wow. What exactly did God say?
1: I remember the words exactly. What a sweet sound to hear God say what he said next.
0: All right, they're finally getting off the ark. But what exactly did God tell him? We'll come back to know again in our next episode. All right, in just a moment, we're going to check out the answer to today's brain teaser, the What's It, and we're going to see how you do on the game show. Hello, everyone. If you are enjoying the show, I hope you will consider supporting us so that we can keep making the show. If you'd like to partner with us, even if it's just $10 a month, please visit godsgreatearth.com. Any amount of support gets us closer to our goals. And remember, it doesn't just have to be U.S. dollars. Any currency is acceptable. Thank you so much. Okay, everyone, it's journal time. Let's get our journals out. I think it's important to keep a journal, and that's basically a blank book or some pages that you can write on to keep track of your thoughts. And by the way, this is only for you. No one else should be reading this journal, because it's just between you and God. So my journaling question for you today is, what is the most amazing thing God has done for you? Write about it. And by the way, if you're looking for your own special journal to write in, if you don't have one, please check out our website. Maybe you can order one of your own copies of the God's Great Earth Journal. Okay, everyone, it's time for Game Show. Have you been paying attention? Naturally, of course you have. You do so great every single time we do this. But of course, you can prove your awesome listening skills by just shouting out the answers to these five questions. Are you ready? Here we go. Question number one. What is the name of the city in Mexico I visited with my wife in the story? That's right, Cancun. Well done. Alrighty, let's check out question number two. What kind of bird was the first bird that Noah released after the flood? That's right, a raven. Cool. All right. Pretty sure you guys are doing great. Here we go with question number three. What did the dove bring back to Noah in its beak? That's right, an olive leaf. Oh, sign of life. Cool. All right, let's check out question number four. True or false? Some of the lionfish fins are actually venomous spines. That's right, true. Ooh, gotta be careful around those guys. All right, let's check out the last question, number five. How old was Einstein when he wrote his first scientific work? Yeah, that's right, 16 years old. Good job, everyone. And now it's time to reveal the answer to today's brain teaser. Hopefully you've had enough time to think about it, have an idea what it could be. Of course, it was sent to us by Lucia in La Center, Washington. Thank you so much for sending that in, Lucia. Here was the question one last time. Why would someone bury their flashlight? The answer? Because the batteries were dead. Oh, that's funny. That's almost a joke. Ah, cool. Thank you so much, Lucia. That was so cute. Love those brain teasers. Of course, if you have one that you'd like to share on the show, please go to the website and fill out that form. And lastly, before we finish today, we must reveal the answer to the What's It. What was that sound? We heard it at the beginning. Of course, I will play it for you one last time, one last chance. Here is that sound. Okay. That's it. It's time for the answer, and the answer is A pig. Yeah, a pig. Oh, how many of you guys got it? Whoo, all right. Well, let's see how we do in the next episode. Well, it's hard to believe that our time together is up. I've had such a great time hanging out with you guys. Remember, it's important to be trusting and patient, like Noah. God has a plan for us, and we just need to wait for His perfect timing. Also, like that lionfish, let's pay attention to the warnings when danger is around. Best to stay away from things that will hurt you. And lastly, as we were reminded with Einstein, let's each identify the special gifts that God has given us and use them for Him. Love God, love others, and change the world. We'll see you next time here on God's Great Earth.

0: An octopus that glows in the dark? Learn about it next on today's Creation Moment. And now, here's our Creation Moment host, Ian Taylor.
1: The deep, dark depths of the ocean is filled with many varieties of luminescent creatures, but among the octopods, there are only two or three species in which the females develop luminescent rings around their mouths. But that has all changed with a remarkable series of discoveries about an already known species of octopus. The red octopus, Staurotuthis sirtensis, lives in the deep waters off the east coast of the United States. In 1997, a foot-long specimen was being studied. When the scientists turned off the lights in the laboratory, they were amazed to see the octopus's suckers glowing. The blue-green glow, they discovered, glows brightest at 470 nanometers, a frequency that travels well underwater. Scientists said that this glow might explain how the octopus makes its living. It doesn't eat what most octopods eat, rather it eats tiny crustaceans, whose shallow water cousins are drawn to light. If the deep water versions are drawn to light, all this clever little octopus needs to do to eat is turn on the porch light. The frequency of the light and the unusual diet of this octopus all provide evidence of God's all-wise design. If these special features had depended upon chance to develop, this octopus would never have come about. God is the creator and source of all light. The perfect light of his truth in the gospel shines at just the right frequency to draw us to the forgiveness of sins and salvation found only in Jesus Christ.
2: 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And be sure to join us next time for another Creation Moment.
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4: Are you looking for natural remedies? Then you will want to attend the Fountain Valley Remedies Seminar at the 13th Street Seventh-day Adventist Church in Cadillac on Sunday, September 13, from 10 a.m. to 4 p.m. Highly acclaimed herbalist Linda Clark believes that true permanent healing doesn't come from drugs. She will share the top 10 natural remedies for a pandemic, reducing drug dependence, antibiotic-resistant alternatives, detoxing pandemic poisons, and how to manage pain naturally. A lunch will be provided, so RSVP for your spot at 231-429-2424. And the church is at the corner of M115 and 13th Street. Once again, on September 13, Linda and Eddie Clark's Fountain Valley Remedies Seminar will be in Cadillac at the 13th Street Seventh-day Adventist Church, located at the corner of M115 and 13th Street from 10 a.m. to 4 p.m. RSVP for the Natural Remedies Seminar and lunch at 231-429-2424.

0: What's the ideal diet for a diabetic? We often hear that a low-carb diet is best. But research and real-life trials actually show that a whole food, plant-based diet, abundant in complex carbs, controls blood sugar levels 3 times more effectively than the diabetes diet that limits carbohydrates. Removing refined foods such as oil, white flour, and sweeteners, and replacing them with whole plant foods like fruits, vegetables, and whole grains, enhances the body's ability to move glucose out of the bloodstream and into the muscle cells where it can be used. The whole foods plant-based diet is a powerful tool for preventing and even reversing type 2 diabetes. 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
1: Hi, this is Vern with Michigan DNR. 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
4: Now the weather forecast for Strong Tower Radio. For Michigan's UP, tonight we'll have partly cloudy skies with lows at around 55 degrees with a northwest wind at around 15 miles per hour. Sunday will be mostly cloudy, then gradually becoming sunny with a high near 65 degrees. For northern Michigan, tonight we'll have scattered showers and thunderstorms, mostly cloudy with lows at around 57 degrees. And for Sunday, we'll be partly sunny with a high near 71 degrees. For southern Michigan, tonight will be mostly clear with lows at around 57 degrees with a northwest wind at around 6 to 10 miles per hour. And for Sunday, we'll be mostly sunny with a high near 76 degrees. For central Illinois, tonight will be mostly clear with lows at around 60 degrees with a northwest wind at around 3 to 8 miles per hour. And for Sunday, we'll be sunny with a high near 80 degrees with a light north-northwest wind increasing to around 5 to 6 miles per hour in the morning. For Strong Tower Radio, I'm meteorologist Tricia Cook.
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